0: have offering boxes near both of the doors for you to use to make contributions if the Lord leads you in that way. See, I don't believe the subject of money and giving needs to be plunked right in the middle of our worship gathering all the time. It's a huge turnoff to a lot of people, including myself. I think it distracts us from who the central figure should be in our worship service. But when the subject of money comes up in our Bible study, we're going to talk about it, just like we talk about everything else of any significance in our lives. And money is certainly something of significance. So let's get into it. And don't be afraid. This is an interesting little story that we're reading here in Luke 21, the first four verses. It's one of the smallest stories in all of the Gospels, occupying only four verses, but it contains some of the most potent, confronting, uncomfortable teaching in the whole Bible. The location of this story in the Gospel of Luke is no accident on the part of both Luke and the Holy Spirit, because it creates a very strong contrast with the remarks made by Jesus about the teachers of the law in Luke 20, 46 and 47, those last two verses of the last chapter, which we looked at last week. Said there, Jesus was saying, "Beware the teachers of the law. They like to walk around in flowing robes and love to be greeted in the marketplaces and have the most important seats in the synagogue and the places of honor at banquets. They devour widows' houses and for a show make lengthy prayers. Such men will be punished most severely." The greed and the hypocrisy of the teachers of the law is contrasted with the generosity and that pure-heartedness of this very poor woman. The teachers of the law, Jesus said, they devoured, they ate up, they consumed, they exploited the defenseless widows, ripping them off, taking advantage of them, leaving them destitute, without houses in some cases. In contrast, Jesus raises this poor woman up as a true hero of faith and one who truly trusts in the Lord. She's one of the very people victimized by the teachers of the law. And he tells his disciples that she's the example to follow, rather than the teachers of the law who have made a mockery of the God that they supposedly are supposed to be following. I want us to see also that it is a woman that Jesus uses as the example to follow. In that culture, women were second-class citizens. And here we see Jesus taking a second-class citizen who is from the poor side of the tracks and points her out as a supreme example to follow. Jesus could have chosen other people, but he chooses the starkest example that we can imagine here to create this contrast against the wealthy, privileged, high-class religious elite. As we've seen again and again, Jesus loves doing this, taking the most unlikely people and circumstances to teach us about the true nature of God. In verse 1, it says, "As he looked up, Jesus saw the rich putting their gifts into the temple treasury. He also saw a poor widow put in two very small copper coins." This story takes place in the area at the temple called the women's court, which was a part of the temple where both Jewish men and Jewish women were allowed to be. And this was where the 13 containers for gifts and offerings were located. Jesus was probably sitting on a bench in the women's court where he could watch people bringing in their offerings and placing them in these offering containers. And verse 1 tells us that Jesus observes the rich putting their gifts into the offering containers. Now, it doesn't specifically say, but past experience with the disciples would suggest that they were probably impressed with the size of some of the donations that the wealthy people were bringing in. And in all likelihood, the disciples, being what they have been and what they are, is just regular folks like us, they were probably even remarking, like, "Wow, look at that." Kind of like when we heard the story about Warren Buffett and went, "Wow." But it wasn't the rich with their very large donations and gifts that catches Jesus' attention. Instead, it's the gift of this poor widow who I'm sure no one else is even paying attention to. She places two very small copper coins worth only a fraction of a penny, it tells us in Mark's version of the story, into this offering. And I don't think it would be too far-fetched to suggest that there may have been some people at the temple that day who saw this woman humbly, shyly going up and putting her two tiny little coins in there, and they're probably thinking, "What a good that's going to do." Verse 3, he says, I tell you the truth, this poor widow has put in more than all the others. All these people gave their gifts out of their wealth, but she out of her poverty put in all she had to live on. So he draws the attention of his disciples to what's taking place here, and he tells them that this widow has actually put in more than all the others. She's given everything she had to live on. The other people, he says, gave their gifts out of their wealth. In other words, they gave out of their surplus, out of their discretionary money that was left over after everything else was paid for. Do you give God the first fruits of your labor? Or do you make an offering to him out of what is left over after all of your other obligations have been taken care of? Don't answer that out loud. Let's talk about the teachings at the heart of this story. The main lesson in this story really has to do with trusting the Lord. And there are few areas in life that our trust in God is challenged more than in the area of finances. This woman has an incredible amount of trust in the Lord. She literally trusts the Lord with her life. She gives everything she has, it says. She gave all that she had to live on. She was put in a position where she had nothing within herself to depend upon for her survival. She demonstrates through her gift this pure, complete trust in the Lord that, quite frankly, makes us uncomfortable, doesn't it? This woman lived a daily life of faith and trust in the Lord. She looked literally to the Lord as her provider. What's the statement that's being made to God through our giving? What are we saying in our giving? Where does our trust lie? Who are we depending on for our well-being? Who do we see as the owner of the stuff that we have? And where does our stuff ultimately come from? What do we value in this life? These are the kinds of questions that our giving answers. The example of the people in Hezekiah's day in 2 Chronicles 29 through 32, I think, is interesting and worth reminding ourselves of. The story goes like this. The country of Judah had suffered under the poor leadership of King Ahaz for 16 years, who had led the people astray to worship the pagan Baal gods and idols of the peoples around them. And when Ahaz died, his son Hezekiah succeeded him as king. And Hezekiah turned the people back to the Lord, and this great revival began among the people. Temple services had completely ceased under Hezekiah's father's rule, but one of the first things that he does is brings that back. He reestablishes the temple worship services, sacrifices are made, the Passover is celebrated again. And a key element in the people's repentance from the evil practices that they had been following for years under Ahaz's rule was the giving, again, of a portion of their goods and money to the Lord's temple. It was not the giving in and of itself that was important, but the statement that was being made through their giving. They were returning to their God and trusting him again with their life and their livelihood. The blessing which followed from the Lord was great abundance for everyone. The people were blessed by the Lord, and the priests had more than enough to carry on their work at the temple. In fact, it says they actually had heaps left over. 2 Chronicles 31:8 says, when Hezekiah and his officials came and saw the heaps, they praised the Lord and blessed his people Israel. Hezekiah asked the priests and the Levites about the heaps. And Azariah, the chief priest from the family of Zadok, answered, since the people began to bring their contributions to the temple of the Lord, we have had enough to eat and plenty to spare, because the Lord has blessed his people, and this great amount is left over. What does our giving say about our love for the Lord? What would it say to my wife, for example, if I gave her a plastic wedding ring that came out of a box of cereal, rather than a ring made of real gold with a real diamond? Has our giving to the Lord been the equivalent of a plastic ring found in a box of cereal? Or is it a genuine, meaningful expression of our love and our worship? Matthew 6:19, Jesus said, do not store up for yourselves treasures on earth, where moth and rust destroy, and where thieves break in and steal, but store up for yourselves treasures in heaven, where moth and rust do not destroy, and where thieves do not break in and steal. For where your treasure is, there your heart will be also. No one can serve two masters, he said. Either he will hate the one and love the other, or he will be devoted to the one and despise the other. You cannot serve both God and money. Where is our heart? Who has our affection? What is important to us? Who are you and I serving? Are we a tool of money? Or is money a tool that we're using in obedience to our God? Well, why should we give money to the Lord through our local church? First, as already suggested, it's an important expression of our worship of God. Our money can represent so much to us and about us. It can be our sense of security. It can be our sense of worth and accomplishment. It can be our measuring stick against our neighbor to determine how successful and capable and worthwhile we are. But we're supposed to find our security in the Lord. We're supposed to find our sense of worth and accomplishment from the Lord. We're supposed to measure ourselves against Jesus Christ rather than our neighbor. Jesus said we can't serve two masters. We can't serve both God and money. We need to choose who we're going to serve. The Lord asks his people to give a portion of their first fruits, their money, as an acknowledgement of our dependence on him, of our gratitude expressed to him, of our love for him, of our trust in him, and of our obedience to him. Second, giving our money to the Lord through the local church is an important part of sharing with each other in the work of God that he's doing among us. I want to remind us of the example of the early church in the book of Acts to see what church is supposed to be. And in Acts 4:32, it said, all the believers were one in heart and mind. No one claimed that any of his possessions was his own, but they shared everything they had. Our church can't survive without the financial support of its members. And this is supposed to be a shared responsibility between all of us. We're strong or weak together. If we all carry our fair share of the load, then the journey is going to be a whole lot easier for all of us. But when even one of us is holding out and not doing our fair share, we all suffer for it. We're all less than what we could be otherwise. If this is your church, then one of the commitments that you're to make to the rest of your brothers and sisters here is to do your fair share. Do your fair share of the work. Give your fair share of money. That's part of being a community and a family together. See, because we've said this before, church is not a spectator sport. Everyone is supposed to be on the field, in the game. Please get on the playing field with the rest of us if you're not already there. We need you. Well, how much should we give? That's a big question. There's not a direct New Testament command that states exactly how much we are to give. There's not. Instead, it's an implied amount. Based on the example of God's people throughout history, the commandments that God gave to the Jewish people in the Old Testament, and the teaching of Jesus and the apostles on generosity and other themes in the New Testament. So, Abraham and Jacob both gave a tenth, 10% of their earnings to the Lord. And this was long before the law of God was given through Moses. The law of God given through Moses to the Jewish people also specifies a tenth or a tithe or 10% of their earnings were to be the portion that each person would give. In the teaching of Jesus, he always takes things to the heart of the matter rather than simply looking at the letter of the law. For example, the law said, do not murder. But Jesus said, whoever is angry with his brother will be subject to judgment. The law said, do not commit adultery. But Jesus says, anyone who looks at a woman lustfully has already committed adultery with her in his heart. The law said, do not break your oath. But Jesus said, don't swear at all. Don't make any oaths. Just do what you say you're going to do. So when it comes to giving, the law says, give a tenth of your earnings to the Lord. But Jesus says that everything we have is the Lord's. We're to practice generosity, giving to anyone who has need and share what we have with our brothers and sisters. We would be hard-pressed to find justification in the teachings of Jesus to give anything less than 10%. That would certainly be considered a starting point, if anything, according to the teaching of Jesus. In the teaching of Paul, we find repeated references to collections taken at the churches to support the work of the church both locally and globally. So how much should we give? The Bible and the long-standing history of God's people would suggest that 10% of our earnings are to be given to the Lord as a starting point. Let's never forget that our giving is primarily an act of worship. It should always be at the forefront of our mind and our heart that our giving is an act of worship. Some of you are sitting here right now thinking, dude, 10% seems like an unbelievable amount of money. And then to suggest on top of that, that we give even beyond at times, seems like crazy talk. It can indeed seem like a huge amount when we have not disciplined ourselves to give that much regularly. But when we have established the discipline and then stick to it, we find it a very doable thing. If you are not used to running more than a few feet at a time, then the suggestion of running a mile sounds insane. But if you have disciplined yourself to run that kind of distance and more regularly, then you think nothing of it, and your body is more than up for it. The other side of discipline in this regard is living within our means. Someone else may be able to afford to drive a new Lexus. I can't. I need to not get myself encumbered with financial obligations that are beyond my means. See, the culture that we live in wants us to be consumers. The counterculture of Jesus wants us to be responsible givers. Big difference. It's fundamentally different in every way. Now, I want to share just a little from my own personal life on this. First, please know that I'm not sharing this to put myself on some kind of pedestal of godliness. But when I was in college, I heard a pastor teach on the responsibility of tithing on a Sunday morning, and I made the decision from that day forward that I would do it. And it's one of the few commitments in life that I've managed to keep over the years. The first obligation that I pay with every paycheck is my 10% to the church. I don't even allow myself to consider the question of whether I can afford it or not. I simply do it. And then I figure out how I'm going to live with what's left over. That's how I believe it needs to be done. It should be done. That's what it means to give first fruits to God. Now, I've certainly been tempted sometimes to hold back my obligation to the Lord. I struggle to make ends meet some months just like many of you do. But I'm convinced that no matter what my financial picture looks like each month, the one thing I cannot afford to do is shortchange the Lord. He has been faithful to me, and I have to trust him that he will continue to be. I rely on the promise in Psalm 37, 25, and 26. I was young, and now I'm old, yet I have never seen the righteous forsaken or their children begging bread. They are always generous and lend freely. Their children will be blessed. So no matter how thin the bank account looks, I give to the Lord and I do it first before anything else. Now, if you have not disciplined yourself to give that much, then I encourage you to establish a plan to work toward it. Maybe you're not in a position to just go cold turkey, so to speak, and just start doing that. You find yourself, you know, underwater right now. There's no way I can do that. So set yourself a goal. Come up with some kind of a plan. Say, you know, I'm going to go 5% for the next 3 months, and then I'm going to go 7% for 3 months after that. Then I'm going to go ahead and step it up after that. You know, I don't know what's going to work for you. and what God is even speaking to you about. Maybe he wants more than that from you. I don't know what. It's your personal business, not mine. Money is an important part of our lives. And when we don't manage it well, it can cripple us, and it just prevents us from living the kind of life that the Lord wants from us. Giving is a burden rather than a joy. Our life is consumed with worry and fear. So in closing this morning, first off, I hope you don't hate me. But I've said this before, and I'll say it again. And this is just kind of paint the picture of what it could be and what it can be and what it should be. That if all of us who consider this our church give our fair share regularly and consistently, we will always have more than enough to meet all of the needs of this church and all of the needs of the ministries that the people in this church are engaged in. We'll have heaps, like in the days of Hezekiah. And that's what I would pray for. 2 Corinthians 9:6, Paul wrote, "Remember this, whoever sows sparingly will also reap sparingly, and whoever sows generously will also reap generously. Each man or woman should give what he or she has decided in their heart to give, not reluctantly or under compulsion, for God loves a cheerful giver. And God is able to make all grace abound to you, so that in all things, at all times, having all that you need, you will abound in every good work."
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2: 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Life is not always peaceful. Wars happen. Conflicts rage. Lives are lost. The news is inundated with updates. Issues are turned inside out, angle upon angle scrutinized. In the midst of opposition to war, we can all agree. We all long for an end to bombs dropping, for casualties to stop, and freedom for all. 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
10: 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My name is Mike. 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I love getting reminded about that because my wife just got back from this big work conference she was at. And it turns out while she was there, she connected with someone that she worked with like 15 years ago. And they have already been pivotal in helping her move into this new position and learn some new things in this position. And she's like, it is amazing that I worked with this person 15 years ago. No one wanted to work with them. I didn't even enjoy my time with them. And now God is using them to help me out. God is always playing the long game.
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12: Welcome to In the Word with Pastor Mike Warren of Gold Country Calvary Chapel in Grass Valley. Enjoy walking verse by verse through the book of Hebrews with its main theme of Jesus Christ being the absolute supremacy to angels and prophets, and Christ's sacrificial death on the cross is superior to temple sacrifices. The writer encourages the Jewish followers of Christ not to return to the practices, but to trust Him, even through persecution. Now, here's Pastor Mike.
13: By faith, Noah, being warned of God things not yet seen, was moved with fear. He prepared. The fear that moved him prepared him. He prepared an ark for the saving of his house, by which he condemned the world and became heir of righteousness, which is by faith. Faith is an action word. It moves us to something. It moves us towards something. It helps us to see things that are not as though they already were. That's what it tells us in 2 Corinthians 4:18. While we look not at the things that are seen, but the things which are not seen. But those things that are not seen to me are as real as the things that I see. In fact, they're more real than the things that I see. Because God's word is more real to me than the things that I can think or see. Listen, we by faith, this is what we do. We look for the things which are not seen. For the things which are seen are just temporal, but the things which are not seen are eternal. We live in an eternal realm. We live in a spiritual realm. We have eyes to see the things that the world doesn't see. The carnal man does not understand the things of God. Neither can he know them because they are spiritually discerned. But you have the Spirit. You have the mind of Christ, the Bible says. You perceive things in a different way. You see spiritual things. Through the eyes of faith, as you study God's word, you believe. And that's why he's going to tell us he's not ashamed to be called our God, because we put our faith in him. Okay, where was I at? What verse? Okay, verse. What verse was I in? Seven. By faith, Noah, being warned of God of the things not yet seen, moved with fear, prepared an ark to the saving of his house by which he condemned the world. He condemned the world because they should have had faith. And became heir of righteousness, which is by faith. Abraham, when he was called out of a place where he should afterwards receive for an inheritance, obeyed. The moment God called us, that night 48 years ago in that Bible study, I felt the work of the Holy Spirit. I knew what that man was saying, the truth, and I was called out of this world. I was born again. And so he tells us, listen, he obeyed and he went out. Listen, my dad rejected me, threw me out of the house. All my friends forsook me because they thought I'd lost my mind. Because I put my faith in the person of Jesus Christ, the second person of the Trinity. Listen, knowing not whether he should go, but by faith he sojourned. We're in a sojourn right now, gang. We're sojourning. We've left Egypt, which is a type of the world. We're headed to the promised land, which is a type of heaven. We're in the book of Numbers. We're just treading along and trudging along, but God is faithful. He provides the fire by night and the smoke by day. He provides the food and the clothing. The tabernacle, his presence is with us. We're sojourners. Listen, we're not vagabonds. A vagabond is somebody who doesn't have a home. We're pilgrims. We're just away from home. But we're sojourners. We're headed home. Guys, this is not your home. Paul would say, touch this world just as lightly as possible, seeing that the present scheme of things is rapidly passing away. Again, set your affections on things above, where God the Father is. Set your affections there. Seek that and not the things of this world. He obeyed. By faith, he sojourned in the land of promise as in a strange country. Let me tell you what. Is this country becoming a little strange? Man, we're in a strange country. I don't recognize it anymore. It wasn't the country even I grew up in. You know, in the 60s and early 70s as a young kid, you could still ride your bicycle down to the store. Nobody would bother you. During the summer, me and my friends, we'd ride our bicycles out by the Feather River, by the rock piles, and we'd camp for 3 or 4 days, and we'd come back. My mom would say, hey, take a shower before you leave again, and we'd load up canned goods, get on our bicycles, and pedal out there. You can't do that anymore. This world is getting stranger by the moment. We are sojourners, he says. We are sojourn in the promised land as a strange country, dwelling in tents with Isaac and Jacob, the heirs with him of the same promise. For they looked for a city which hath foundations. It's real. We've studied about those foundations in Revelation. Foundations whose builder and maker is God. That's the city we want to go to. Hey, we looked at it through Revelation. It has foundations, 1,500 miles square. And you get an apartment, 75 acres square, just a small one. You're not going to spend a lot of time there because you're going to be traveling. Hey, I think maybe, could be possibly, the Bible doesn't tell us, but I think this whole universe will be populated. Why would God create it not to use it later? Because he said a new heaven and a new earth. Well, what if all of the planets are populated? Well, he might say to Scott and I, hey, listen, man, I need to go check out what's going on over there in Alpha Centauri. And so at the thought we have, boom, we're there. What are you knuckleheads thinking, man? You better serve the Lord. We can tell you from experience, you better serve the Lord. Because we're going to rule and reign with him. Can you imagine that? Traveling at the speed of thought. Ruling and reigning with Christ. That's ours. It's coming. For they looked for a city which had foundations, whose builder and maker is God. And so he never settled down here because heaven owned his heart. We know it because he was a man of tents and a man of altars. And then Sarah, through faith, also Sarah herself received strength to conceive seed and was delivered of a child when she was past age because she judged him faithful who promised. She knew that God could make something dead live. And again, religion only wants to make bad people better. That's called reformation. We're not into reformation. We're into regeneration because God came and made dead things live. He made us who were dead in our trespasses and sins alive in God. And not only alive, but having eternal life. To live forever. We will never, listen, look around. You're never going to die. You are never, and listen, if I don't make it to the rapture, don't let them put in the newspaper, in the obituary, Pastor Mike Warren died. That's a lie. I didn't die. You better make them put in that newspaper, Pastor Mike moved. And you want to write him? Here's his new address, 777 Warren Boulevard. Because I'm not dying. I'm just moving. Moving on up. Amen. How many remember that song? Moving on up. Yeah, to the big house in the sky. That's where I'm going. Don't you ever let them say I die, because I don't. I didn't. I won't. And neither will you. We're like Enoch. One day we're going to be translated. Because she judged him faithful. Therefore sprang there even of one and him as good as dead. So many as the stars of the sky in multitude, and of the sands which are by the seashore innumerable. These all died in faith, looking forward to the promise, looking forward to the Messiah, looking forward to the one who would come and offer himself for the payment of sins to bring us into that wonderful relationship. These all died, not having received the promises, but listen carefully, having seen them. You know, you don't see with your eyes. Do you know that? You don't see with your eyes. Because people who don't have eyes still see. You see with your mind and with your heart. I've seen these things. Having seen them afar off, they embraced them. Have you embraced the life that is to come and let go of the life that is now? Oh, you got to get through this life. I understand. You got to go to work. You got to put a roof over your head. You got to put food in your belly and clothes. I get that. There are things we have to do. In fact, work is not a bad thing. God gave work to Adam before the fall. But we don't work for the things of this life. My dad, before I got to lead him to the Lord, worked his whole life for the moment when he could retire. And just before he could retire, he had 4 silent heart attacks and 40% of his heart was working, and he retired on an oxygen mask that had like a 20-foot cable, and that's what he was chained to for the rest of his life. Now, when I got saved, my dad told me, he threw me out of the house, not because he didn't love me. He threw me out of the house. He says, I'm not going to watch you make a mockery and a failure of your life. You know, my dad used to tell me I could be the next president of the United States. My dad was such an encourager. You're bright. You can do anything. When I told him I went home and got saved and was leaving secular college to go to a Bible college, he just lost it and threw me out of the house. So I'm not going to watch you make a failure of your life. 17 years later, I got to lead my father to the Lord. And I found out why he was so antagonistic toward the gospel, because some Sunday school teacher at the Assembly of God Church in Malvern, Arkansas, when he was a child, and you got to know my dad. My dad was an engineer, which meant it took him a month to be spontaneous. No. Engineers are weird people. They are. They're weird people. Like, you know, we go buy a car. Like, when I was 16 years old, I had to help him pick out a car for my mom. And you know, I got so tired of reading reviews. And what was the, I mean, just, oh my God, just pick one. It's just a car. You can replace it in a few years. You're not married to it. And then they hear him complain about bucket seats. Where's your mom going to sit? What's this deal with, why they put this stuff in the middle here? What is that there for? Where's your mom going to sit? And so he bought her, in 1972, he bought her a Maverick Grabber, but he bought a truck with a bench seat. And that Maverick Grabber sat in the driveway, hardly went anywhere. But it went everywhere in a truck. And they told him, unless you accept the Lord today, he won't have anything to do with you. So his whole life, he lived under the impression that he missed his opportunity. And that morning at the kitchen table, he just looked at me and said, why would God choose you and not me? I said, what are you talking about, Dad? He goes, why would he choose you and not me? I don't understand. What do you mean he didn't choose you? And then he told me this story. I said, that is a lie from the pit of hell. I can prove it. The thief on the cross. How much later can you get than that? I never saw my dad cry till that day. And as I got to pray with him and receive Christ as a Savior, he wept. It was almost uncomfortable because here's this man that I looked up to who was so strong. God had just broken him and he received Christ as his Savior. Man, God made a dead man live. Seeing these things afar off, we embrace them. We confess that we are strangers and pilgrims on this earth. This is not our home. Amen. I get to go up in the mountains a couple times a month and just spend a couple days with the Lord just in prayer alone. And I look around and some of the places I get to go are pretty pristine, beautiful. And I have to remind myself, this is fallen. This is messed up. But what God is preparing for us. I'll end with this. Paul said that when he was stoned to death outside of Lystra on the first missionary journey, he writes about that event 14 years later. He says, I knew a man some 14 years ago, whether in the body, out of the body, I'm not really sure. But such a one was caught up into the third heaven. Now, in the Hebrew mindset, the first heaven is the sky, the second heaven is the stars, and the third heaven is where God is. He said, I was caught up into the very presence of God. Now he's going to talk about seeing and hearing. He wasn't sure he was in a body because the body was still laying on the ground, and all of his friends and disciples gathered around him and said, now what? You know, they killed him. That's in a missionary journey. So they just stoned old Paul to death. And he's laying there. See, that's what's going to happen when we don't make the rapture, when this body dies, my soul and spirit are going to go be with the Lord. To be absent from the body is to be present with the Lord. And Paul writes about that because he experienced it. It's not a theology, it's a fact. He said, I saw things. I'm going to tell you, I saw things that you've never seen. I heard things you have never heard. Eye hath not seen, ear hath not heard. It's never entered into your heart. You have nothing to compare with down here. The things that God has prepared for them that love him. It will blow your mind. You're going to find out on the other side of this thing what eyeballs were made for. We see in a very small spectrum of light, but when we're in our glorified body and you see, you're going to see things that will blow your mind. You're going to hear things as we hear in a very small band. You're going to hear things. You're going to perceive things. And what he's going to prepare for us on the other side? Paul said, "I it would be unlawful for me. It would be a crime for me to try to describe it to you because I have nothing to compare it to other than I hath not seen or hath not heard. Not enter the heart of man and your wildest imaginations, the things that God has prepared for them that love him." And after that, Paul would say to us this morning, he said, listen, the things of this life are not worthy to being compared. The things are going on up there. The suffering of this life, whatever you got to go through, not worthy to be compared to what's going on up there. The things you have to cast from you and lay aside, we get to chapter 12, we're going to talk about that. The things you have to abandon to get there, not worthy to be compared to what's going on up there. And so Paul would come to the conclusion, because he had been there, listen, whatever it takes, attain to the resurrection of the dead. Paul said, I've counted everything I once counted as gain, as loss, I count it but dung, that I might know him. And the power of his resurrection, the fellowship of his suffering, that I might be made conformable unto even his death, that I might attain unto the resurrection of the dead by faith, by faith, by faith, by faith. Faith in these 48 years of serving the Lord has become more real to me than anything that is tangible, because I know that I know. Well, how do you know? Well, open your heart and receive and you'll know. Well, I don't want to know. Then you won't know. But I know. Well, how do you know? Because I read God's word, and by faith I believe these things. Well, that's just a fairy tale. Oh, you think that evolution's not a fairy tale? Oh, you put your faith in that? That some lightning struck some primordial ooze? And by the fortuitous occurrence of accidental circumstances, you came into existence? Well, that might be true of you, but it ain't of me. I have a purpose, and God has a plan, and God has a future. Jeremiah 29 says, listen, my thoughts toward you are all good, and they're concerning you for a sure and good future. All of it comes to us by one word, faith. Because faith is the substance of things hoped for. It is the evidence of things not yet seen. Because without it, it is impossible to please God. Because those who come to him must believe that he is. Oh, and by the way, smart men don't. So now, through the genome and the DNA, we've found out that nothing evolved. In fact, every credible scientist will tell you, because we're looking into these things and we're realizing there's a design, there's a designer. You know, when I was in high school, and that wasn't too long ago, maybe a while back, 50 years ago? 50 years ago, I was in high school. Can you believe it? 50 years ago. And 50 years ago, they taught the simple cell. How many remember studying the simple cell And then we find out through the electron microscope, not simple. It's a factory with moving parts, and all of them have to be in place for it to function. The building block of who you are is a factory that all of it has to be in place at the same time for you to function. So they've thrown out the window evolution because each after their own kind, they know that the DNA coding, the genome, will not allow a monkey to become a man. Now, men can become monkeys, but monkeys can't become men. Impossibility. So, panspermia. We came here on the back of meteorites. We were seeded here. And of course, the question is, where did life begin on the meteorites? You see, it's a question. It's a question that has to be answered. What do you believe? This is what I believe. And I believe it with my whole heart, with every fiber of my being. I believe God, my Father, is the creator of heaven and earth. I believe that he existed for all time and eternity in three personages, the Father, the Son, and the Holy Spirit. I believe that Jesus Christ came in the form of a man, the second person of the Godhead, God in human form, and he lived a sinless life as he was conceived of the Holy Spirit, born of a virgin. He lived a sinless life. He died a substitutionary death for my sin on Calvary's cross. He rose again the third day. He ascended to the Father, and he offered his blood upon that tabernacle in heaven, and the Father accepted it for my sin, for my transgression, and by faith, I am justified, made just as though I never sin, and I am perfect, and heaven is my home, and I'm going there soon. Yeah. Amen. I'm going there soon. So are you on the first bus? Yeah. Or are you waiting around for the second one? I'm going on the first one. You know, we're out of time. Can I just tell you one story, one more story? I remember when I first got saved in the Assembly of God Church, Oroville, California, First Assembly, that the pastor wanted to play a prank. I've learned about pranks. Don't play pranks. Not good. Never work out well. But he wanted to play a prank. And so, midweek service, Wednesday night, all my friends I led to the Lord are there. The place is packed. We're in the process of building a new sanctuary. And he has somebody run in and say, the rapture's happened. Millions of people are gone. Cars are crashing all over the place. Planes are falling out of the sky. And we're all looking around like, whoa, whoa, whoa, whoa, wait a minute, wait a minute, wait a minute. And one old dear saint, Brother Cox, I'll never forget it, he stood up and he said, rebuke those devils. The rapture has not happened. I'm still here. Well, that's the guy I got to know. Young Christian, I wanted to find out about Brother Cox, who lived in a little mobile home, ate peanut butter to survive on so he could support missionaries because his heart was in the gospel. And I let that guy mentor me. I want that kind of faith. I want the faith that knows that the rapture happens, you're going. And if anybody tells you it's happened and you're still here, they're liars. Because you know that you know that you know. Do you know this morning? Do you know this morning without a shadow of doubt that if Jesus were to return later today, you would go? Now, if you don't, just come to my house. I got plenty of food. I got lots of scripture. I got DVDs. I got things that will remind you what you missed because you were a knucklehead and what you need to do now to make it to the second. Amen? But let's just all go together. How about that? Love not the world, nor the things that are in this world, because if the love of the world is in you, the love of the Father is not. All that is in the world, the lust of the flesh, the lust of the eye, and the pride of life is of this world, and this world is passing away. But he or she that does the will of the Father shall abide forever. Amen. How many want to move at the speed of thought? Not pay $6 a gallon for gasoline. How many want to be able to stand before a holy God, eyeball to eyeball, and hear the words, I love you. Enter into your rest. Eye hath not seen. I believe it. Ear is not heard. I believe it. The heart is not even perceived, and I believe that too. The things that God He's prepared for them that love him. So I will live this life as a sojourner and a pilgrim because I ain't home. I ain't home. This ain't my home. Are you kidding me? Look around. This your home? No, we're going home. We're going home. A missionary and his wife had spent their whole life abroad, in Africa, ministering to a tribe there. And finally, they got the age of retirement, and they got on a steamship, and they headed home, not knowing what they were going to see, because they've been over there for 25, 30 years. And they were on the same steamship. This is a true story that Teddy Roosevelt was on, coming back from safari. And when they got to the harbor there in New York, throngs came out to welcome our president home. And as they're looking around, nobody came out to welcome them. Not one person remembered that they'd served their whole life in Africa, winning souls for Christ. And so as they're waiting there, and the husband finally looks at his wife and says, you know, we spent our whole life in Africa ministering to people, leading thousands to the Lord. And when we come home, nobody's here to meet us. And being a faithful wife like my wife, looked at the man and said, we're not home yet. When we get there, throngs will come out and say thank you. Amen.
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4: Welcome to Expository Truths, where we exalt Christ by bringing clarity of truth through the Scriptures with Dr. John Kyle, pastor of Faith Community Church in Vacaville. As Christians, we're called to know the truth and be able to proclaim it. We can know truth when we know the Word of God, which is precise, without error, powerful, and effective for both salvation and spiritual growth. Enjoy digging deeply with Dr. Kyle as he takes us verse by verse through the powerful book of Ephesians, giving us a marvelous summary of the good news of Christ and its implications for our daily lives.
5: Please turn in your Bibles to Ephesians chapter 4, verses 14 through 16. Ephesians 4, 14 through 16. The letter of Ephesians was written by the Apostle Paul to the Christians living in the city of Ephesus, if you remember. Paul wrote this while he was under house arrest in Rome, and he wrote this to lay a proper doctrinal foundation for these believers so they could then live out those doctrines for the glory of God. In other words, Paul first showed us all the amazing and incredible things that God has done for us, and they're incredibly numerous. And now the call is to respond accordingly. How? By lovingly honoring and obeying Him who is our all in all. That's it. As we've seen, this first begins within the church. And because Christ unites us together as family, the call is to endeavor to keep the unity and to use our spiritual gifts within the body of Christ. As we saw last time, the ministry of the Word of God is foundational for everything else because the Word is living and active and powerful for salvation and for life. That means that those who are gifted as evangelists, pastors, and teachers are to use their gifts with fervor and with passion so that the rest of the church can then be equipped, edified, united, and growing in the faith, and then, in turn, use their own gifts within the body. Why? Because this honors Christ, this builds a great church, and this is how we can fulfill the high calling that God has for us until we finally see Him in glory. Paul continues his thought in verse 14. Let's look. That we should no longer be children, tossed to and fro and carried about with every wind of doctrine, by the trickery of men in the cunning craftiness of deceitful plotting, but speaking the truth in love, may grow up in all things into Him who is the head, Christ, from whom the whole body, joined and knit together by what every joint supplies, according to the effect of working by which every part does its share, causes growth of the body for the edifying of itself in love. Now here in verse 14, we see the aim that we want to avoid. And then in verse 15, we see the aim that we want to accomplish. So first, the aim that we want to avoid, which is this, that we should no longer be children. You don't want to be children as opposed to being full-grown adults. Note that while our verse for today doesn't mention solid biblical teaching from people who are gifted to do that, solid Bible teaching undergirds this whole section. See, in the original language, the Greek, verses 11 through 16 are just one long sentence. Verse 14 begins with the word that, which connects it to the verses that come before it. And there we saw that it's the gifted evangelists, pastors, and teachers of the Word of God who are to use their gift to equip the saints for the work of service so that the body can then grow up into maturity in Christ. So it's the result of the Word of God being given out with passion and with fervor that the church moves on from being children.

0: children to becoming mature spiritual adults. See, you don't want to remain a spiritual child. Okay? You don't. And just as physical children grow up and become adults, so too are all Christians called to be growing up in their faith, moving from babies to children into mature adults. And to not do that is a major problem. In the book of Hebrews, the writer writes these words in 5:12. He says this, "For though by this time you ought to be teachers, you need someone to teach you again the first principles of the oracles of God, and you've come to need milk and not solid food. For everyone who partakes only of milk is unskilled in the word of righteousness, for he is a babe. But solid food belongs to those who are of full age, that is, those who by reason of use have their senses exercised to discern both good and evil." This is a major indictment on these Hebrew believers. The writer wants to teach these Hebrew believers some deeper truths about Christ, but he can't do it because they can't handle it, even though they should have been able to handle it by now. It's like trying to get students to read Shakespeare, but the students can't even recognize the letters of the alphabet. Sadly, these believers should have been able to understand these deeper truths, but instead, they needed to go back to spiritual kindergarten. They should have been teachers by now, but instead, they can only eat baby food, and not even that, but milk. See, all they knew was the ABCs of the faith after years and years of being taught. They were stuck on spiritual addition and subtraction, and they never moved on to spiritual geometry or algebra. Look, what the writer of Hebrews says, when he says that by this time the Hebrews should be teachers, he's simply telling them that they've been in the faith long enough to be able to be teachers of the Word of God, and yet they're not even good students. They don't even know the basics of the faith when they should be teaching others the deeper truths of the Word of God. How sad is that? Even worse, look, they need milk and not solid food. Now, it's right and good for a baby to drink milk for a reasonable period of time. But it's not right nor good for an adult to still be nursing on milk. No, that indicates a very serious problem. And the writer is trying to awaken these readers to see how serious a problem they were in. Here's the truth, that the longer you're in the faith, the more you should be growing in the faith. Right? I mean, that makes sense, that just as we grow physically with the passing of time, so should we grow spiritually with the passing of time. That's the way it should be. Yet how many people today who should be in spiritual seminary are in spiritual preschool? Think about it. A man who doesn't ever grow up is a very sad thing to behold, and the same is true in the spiritual realm. See, doctrine matters. Deep truths of the Word of God, they matter. The meat of the Word of God, it matters, and it's good, right? It reveals God to us in a deeper way that then thrusts us forward in our love and in our passion for Him. And yet so many seem to embrace being in spiritual grammar school like it's a badge of honor. But guess what? It's nothing to embrace. No, in fact, it's shameful. Note that these spiritual children not only fail to learn more about Christ, whom they claim to love, but they also live like spiritual children. The two really go hand in hand. It's interesting because there's really a couple of issues going on here. First, those who fail to learn, right? Those who fail to grow in their head knowledge of the Lord. That's always bad because Christians are those who love God and therefore they want to know Him better. And the way to know Him better is by growing in the knowledge of His Word that reveals Him to us. And that's the whole context of this passage. This head knowledge then is to translate to the heart that will then extend out into our actions. But it starts in the head. It has to. And Christians who minimize this are exalting spiritual mediocrity. They're exalting being spiritual children, which goes against what the Word of God clearly says. We need to be growing up. But then second, you have those who love learning, but it ends in the head and it doesn't translate to the heart or to the life. They too are spiritual children. Why? Because a true knowledge of God should lead to humility, not to pride. And what's the point of learning about God and who He is and what His Word says and eternal truths and to not have it change your heart, to not have it change your life? What's the point of that? There's no point. That too is a problem. But these people, while they may know a lot, they are children, they are tots, they are babes. Because the second aim is to grow up into Him, which we're going to look at in a second. But growing up into Him is something that affects your heart. It's something that affects your life. See, head knowledge alone doesn't mean you're a mature Christian, not at all. Mature Christians live out what they learn. But here's the point. Remaining in spiritual kindergarten, remaining as a spiritual child isn't a good thing. It's not a good thing, not in any way. Spurgeon said it like this. It is true of many Christians that they learn very little to any purpose and always need to be going over the ABCs of the gospel. They never get into the classics, the deep things of God. They're afraid of the doctrine of election and of the doctrine of the sovereignty of God. For these truths are meant for full men of full age, and these poor puny babes have not cut their teeth yet. They want some softer and more childlike food. Well, it's a mercy that they are children of God, but it would be better, however, for them to grow so as to become teachers of others. And he's absolutely right. To know God, to truly know God, head and heart, is to love Him more. And many only scratch the surface. And how sad is that? Now look, there are two characteristics of spiritual children. First, they are tossed to and fro. What does that mean? That because of their spiritual immaturity and grade school Bible knowledge, they're way too easily impressed. And so they just kind of go with the flow, and the flow isn't always good. The flow often isn't good. One said, immature Christians are susceptible to the novelties and fads of professional spiritual quacks. They move to and fro from one appealing fantasy to another. And I've seen this in the church, broadly in the church over the years, where some fad comes up and the people run after that fad, and then another fad comes up and the people run after that fad, and so it goes. But that's how children are. See, children are impulsive, right? They base their lives on how they feel in the moment rather than thinking things through. Children lack self-control. Nothing holds their attention for very long. They're easily deceived and they're easily taken advantage of, and so on. And so too are spiritual children. One thing I've noticed about many churches these days is that they treat their people like they are children. And it seems like the people love, full-grown adults love to be treated like children. Many churches today don't look like adult church should look like. It's youth church. It's children's church. It's gimmicky. It's foolish. And again, sadly, many adults love it. Hey, the pastor drove in on a motorcycle for his sermon. How cool is that? Really? The pastor used a bunch of props in his sermon. It was awesome. You know, that's what children's pastors did for five-year-olds growing up. Haven't we moved past that? Just give me the truth of God. Give me the Word of God with passion, and give me the Word of God with depth. That's what we need, not gimmicks. We sang some non-Christian songs in our worship service today. It was awesome. What? Here's a popular one. We're doing a series called At the Movies, where the pastor preaches about biblical themes from the newest movies. How cool is that? We see video clips of the movies. We eat popcorn and drink soda during the sermon, and the offering is taken up in popcorn buckets. How cool is that? Last week, the movie was Wonder Woman, and so everyone dressed up as Wonder Woman. This week, the movie's Harry Potter. Cool, right? Come on. Churches are doing this. Some of the biggest churches are doing this, and people love it. This is what spiritual children love. But mature spiritual children want to worship God, not themselves. They want to hear God's Word taught, not be entertained. They want to know God more. They want to keep growing. Their aim is to please God. And that doesn't come by following every cool thing that comes along, tossed to and fro, but it comes through the steady preaching and teaching of the Word of God. This leads to what Paul says next, that spiritual children are carried away by every wind of doctrine. And this is very dangerous. So because they are spiritual children, they don't really know Christian doctrine. They don't really know biblical teaching. And so they're susceptible to the lies that are all around us. Think about it. How many churches today teach unbiblical views of sin, hell, homosexuality, divorce, salvation, Christ, and so many other things? And the people believe those errors. It's now becoming popular for pastors to cuss from the pulpit. And the people love it, and they see nothing wrong with that. You'd run me out if I did, wouldn't you? You better? Okay, good. The free grace movement is popular today, and it teaches that you can be saved without bearing any of the fruit of salvation, that you can have Jesus as Savior, but not as Lord, that you can be saved and you can live just like a pagan, which is exactly the opposite of what the Bible teaches. But these churches are growing like crazy, and the people love it. So these people who get carried away like this are immature, but those who are teaching these doctrines are crafty, and they are deceitful, and they will be held accountable by God for it. Look what it says. They are children who are tossed to and fro and carried about by every wind of doctrine. Look, by the trickery of men and the cunning craftiness of deceitful plotting. Very interesting. Trickery refers to dice throwing. It alludes to the fact that a clever dice thrower could conceal two sets of dice in his hand, one altered set and one normal set, and he could throw the altered set whenever he wanted to and trick the people. Well, a false teacher is like that. He speaks a veneer of truth so he can hide the deadly, poisonous doctrine that's beneath the surface. The cunning craftiness of deceitful plotting speaks of the cunning methods that teachers use to deceive, delude, and lead people astray from the truth. They're tricky. They twist scripture. They make truth seem like error and error seem like truth when it should be clear. They are, as one said, crafty rogues who use deceitful schemes. That's right. And I've seen this many times where a scripture is crystal clear. It's clear, but through their scheming and through their wordplay, they make people believe that the scripture says the exact opposite of what it really says. Children get duped while the mature see right through those schemes. One said, cunning and deceitful plotters is an apt description of the many cultists, religious racketeers, charlatans, false prophets and teachers, and manipulative religious leaders who abound in our day. They trap many immature Christians with their teachings that sound so right and that sound so enticing. That's true. It's very, very sad to see, and guess what? It's all around us. Children's church for adults is very popular. So is getting carried away by every wind of bad doctrine that's out there. Lord, help us here to not be spiritual children, but to keep growing in our love and in our maturity in Christ, for to know Him is to love Him. The second aim, and the aim that we want to accomplish, is that we would grow up into Him, verse 15. But speaking the truth in love may grow up in all things into Him who is the head, Christ. We'll talk about speaking the truth in love in a bit, but the clear aim for us is this, that we would grow up into Him, into Christ, more and more and more until glory. The goal, that I would look like Christ more and more in my life, and that I would never stop short until that goal is achieved. So what then does that mean? That I will press on continually in the great quest until I die and go to glory, energetically, passionately, and vigorously until I breathe my last breath. See, growing in Christ is a lifelong quest. Even after Paul had been a Christian for many years, he said that he still hadn't arrived, but he pressed on toward the goal of maturity in Christ, knowing Christ fully, being like Christ. That's the aim of the mature Christian. That's our aim here, Philippians 3. I count all things loss for the knowledge of Christ. Everything else is rubbish compared to Christ, gaining Christ, being found in Christ, knowing Christ, pleasing Christ, pressing on in Christ, glorifying Christ, becoming more and more like Christ. That's the aim, that's the goal of every mature Christian. Christ, why? Because we love Him, right? Anybody? We love Him. And we know that everything else is meaningless without Him. He's the end all. He saved us from sin, hell, and wrath. He gave us hope and peace and meaning. He forgave us of all our sin. He made us new. He gave us a reason to live. Nothing else matters apart from Christ. And mature Christians understand this. Hey, they're obsessed with Christ, rightly so. Are you obsessed with Christ? They battle sin. They pray much. They read and study the Word of God because that's how we know the God of the Word. They give generously. That has eternal value. They live for Christ even when it costs them something. They lose friends for the glory of God sometimes. They sacrifice and serve even when it's hard. They lose sleep in order to spend time with the Lord. They prioritize corporate worship, being here. They love God so much that they make knowing Him and glorifying Him their chief aim in life because they get it. Mature, growing, spiritual adults. They get it. Spiritual children, however, are sidetracked. They live for pleasure, not for Christ. Happiness is my aim in life. No, that's wrong. Pleasing Christ is your aim, but they don't understand this great truth. They live for ease, not for Christ. They don't give generously to Christ. No, they're immature and they focus on things of this life and not of things on the next life. They don't hunger and thirst for the Word of God. They let other things steal away their time. They float by spiritually. They coast. They're immature children. That's not good. It's not good. Look, growing up in all things into Him means bringing every area of your life under Christ's Lordship as commanded in His Word. This is your aim. Again, because love for Him compels you. That means that your thought life should grow up into Christ more and more. It means that your emotional life should grow up into Christ more and more. It means how you use your body, including eating, dress, and moral purity, should grow up into Christ more and more. The same applies to all of your relationships and to all of your business practices. It applies to your use of time, money, possessions. And the question is, am I growing up in Christ-likeness? And am I more like Christ today than I was last month, last year, last decade? Lord, help us all to examine ourselves, because this is the call. This is the aim until we die and go to glory. Look, it's all about Christ. Right? Look what it says. He is the head. That refers to Christ's lordship and to His care for His body, the church, talking about us. Head speaks of authority. Christ alone is our head. Christ alone is our authority. The church is indeed the people of God made up of true believers, and we take our orders from Him and from Him alone. The term head generally refers to the leader or ruler of something. In other words, it means the one who's at the top, that everyone else is to be subordinate to. That means that Christ is the leader, and regardless of where you're found in the body, where you're at in the church, everyone in the church submits to Christ. That also means that Christ is a designer and builder of the church. As He told Peter, I will build my church. And our call is to look to Christ for everything that we do and to glorify Him into everything that we do. Why? Because He's the head and it's all about Him. Note that Christ isn't just the builder of the church, but He's the owner of the church. As one said, Christ holds the title deed. As Paul said in Acts 20:28, Christ purchased us with His own blood. So Christ purchased the church, therefore He alone owns the church. Now remember, the church isn't a building, no. The church is made up of the people of God, us, who are owned by Christ. He shed His blood for us. He died for us. He purchased us, the church. So He owns us, and our call is to glorify Him who is our head and to always be looking to Him for everything. What does Christ want? What honors Christ? How would Christ have us do things here? Him. It's all about Him. And just as your head controls the rest of your body, so Christ does the church. At least He should. And He should here. Pick it up and read it. Over the years, I've had the privilege of going to Mexico and to India and to Myanmar. And I've been to big cities, and I've also been able to go to little huts way out in the middle of the jungle. And their need is always the same. They need to hear the Word of God plain and simple. They need to hear the truth of God, because the Word of God endures. And it's the thing that saves and sanctifies people all over the world and in every culture of the world. And guess what? It's relevant. It's relevant. Ignorant people say that the Bible is unsophisticated and that it's out of date, but they are wrong. No, the Word endures forever, and it's incredibly relevant to the true needs of all people in every culture, and we don't need to have the Bible updated to accommodate modern thoughts and ideas. Not at all. The truth is not relative. It's absolute. And God's truth will absolutely endure forever because it's grounded in the unchanging character of the eternal God. And you can stake your life on this truth. You can stake your soul on the truth of the Word of God. So speak it in love to people. That's the call. Yes, desire it for yourself. As David tells us in Psalm 19, take it in as much as you possibly can, of course, and then obey it for yourself, of course, but also give this truth out to people so they can know about the eternal blessings that are found in the truth of God. Speak it in love to everyone you can, because it's the power of God for salvation to everyone who believes. We love God. We love His people. We love His Word. We love the lost. We speak, because of this, we speak the truth to them, right? Don't water it down. They need the truth. We speak the truth to them in godly love. Why? So the lost can be saved and so the saved can grow and glorify God more in their lives and in this church body. Look, every good church will speak the truth in love to you passionately, fervently, deeply, and earnestly. This then will grow a healthy body that shows that godly love to one another and then everyone else. It shows that godly love to everyone else in return. May that be the case here. Lord, help us to be growing in our maturity because we love God so very much.
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11: 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That is something my wife and I keep telling each other as we are figuring out life as newlyweds. My name is Mike. It is 710 AM at 105.7 FM, The Word. We're just over a month married, and we're still kind of in this phase where we are informing the other person of what's going on in our life. Oh, I have this doctor appointment. Oh, I bought this. Oh, I did that. And she's like, I really want to get to a place where we're kind of talking about some of these things ahead of time. And I'm like, I know. I'm sorry. I'm trying to get better. But change takes time. Change is not easy. Change is uncomfortable, but change can do amazing things when we actually make the effort to do it.
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13: 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One was a Pharisee, and he said, God, I thank you that I'm not like all these other people. I keep all the rules. I check all the boxes. He said the other man was a very public, very well-known, the most notorious sinner in the community. He said that man wouldn't even lift his eyes to heaven. But he said, God, have mercy on me, a sinner. Jesus said that man went home forgiven and the other man went home in his guilt. Self-righteousness, it's compromise.
12: 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That's 855-577-2255. We're so glad you're here to listen. Today's message from Pastor Alan is called Compassion, Compromise, Conflict.
13: You know, the reality of change is it's never embraced by everyone. It never is. The American Revolution, they say that only about a third of the colonists were in favor of the revolution. Another third were supportive of the British, and another third were just going to wait and see. So when we think about change, when Jesus came, not everybody adhered to or chose to be his follower. And so you've got to be conscious when you recognize that there's great change, that there's decisions for you to make. Whether you're going to be impacted by the change, how you're going to be impacted, if you're willing to be changed. It's very important. It's never going to be widely embraced. Therefore, there are many opinions that are expressed in seasons of change. Lots of opinions about what's appropriate, inappropriate, right or wrong. And decisions are often based upon, you know, what I think. This is how I feel. And feelings are legitimate and thoughts are certainly real, but I would submit to you, if the consequences are significant, decisions need to be based upon more than individual opinion or preference. And for those of us who consider ourselves to be Christ followers, we have a resource. The scripture is essential when we're navigating seasons of change. It provides guidance for us and perspective to deliver us from the tyranny of fear and the tyranny of self. Because if we don't interrupt the momentum of ourself, it will fill our lives and define our futures by what I want, what I think, and what I feel. And that's true even if you're born again. And you will miss most of the purposes of God for your life if you allow that tyranny to remain in place. Thus, invitations to read your Bible. If you're not consistently, systematically reading through your Bible, you are forfeiting the guidance of God. You don't have to be on the plan with us, but you need that discipline. It's remarkable the changes that are swirling around us these days. And the multitude of opinions around it, it's dizzying. I mean, I talk to people across our nation on a regular basis, and it just seems to be true at every walk of life, from every perspective. You know, there are issues that are prevalent today that are viewed differently than we have seen before. One of the current topics is illegal immigration and the people who are in our nation without proper documentation. There is a wide array of opinions around how to think about that. I'll give you my opinion, but I believe it's supported by Scripture. I'm going to walk you through some biblical perspectives on when I think that's true. And while there's room for more than one interpretation of Scripture, I would encourage you not to formulate opinions just based on what you think. Because when you stand before the Lord, I think won't carry the day. It's what God said that will carry the day. And I understand the responsibility of that. But is it compassionate? Is it kindness? What is the response? We're currently committed to a program of deporting people who are here illegally and are criminals. And there are an enormous number of people who don't think that's a good idea, which is a bit intriguing to me. I'll give you the simplest version from my vantage point. Any conversation that begins with illegal means the conversation needs to be about more than kindness. If you came into this country illegally, that has to be rectified before there's any further conversation. And I don't believe that's absent compassion. But there's a tremendous amount of confusion around that. If you choose another aspect of our lives, if you're in the habit of making withdrawals from the bank illegally, I object to that. And no matter what circumstance you bring to me that follows the illegal withdrawal, well, I withdrew the money illegally, that's called stealing. Robbing a bank, probably technically, but I made the illegal withdrawal because I had a real need. Still illegal. I made the illegal withdrawal because I was in a health crisis. It's still illegal. And oh, by the way, it isn't your money. If it was your money, it's not an illegal withdrawal. You could withdraw your money. So you're taking something that belongs to someone else, which means you're determining that they should forfeit something because you're putting your need in front of theirs. Well, all of those same principles apply to the debate around immigration. And I don't believe it's fundamentally a political issue. See, I believe if the church were using its voice appropriately, we would have a great deal more moral clarity. Politicians just want votes. That's the nature of that contract. And they are a representation of the hearts of the people, at least in the system of government that we propose to have. And I don't think it's a lack of compassion. You know, and there's all sorts of things introduced into that. If someone's here illegally and they have a child. Well, I've traveled enough. I can tell you for a fact, if you're visiting Israel with one of our tours and you have a child while you're there, the child is not Israeli. That doesn't really seem complicated. Well, we would like it to be. Well, okay. I'd like to eat chocolate and lose weight. But we seem to get addled in the conversation. And the church's voice is important. We can't afford to stand on the sidelines and say, we don't notice the culture. Can we have a Bible study about the first century? The reason that gender confusion made its way to be such an issue that we have men competing in women's sports is for decades the church has been almost totally silent on biblical discussions of gender roles. We're not the same. We're not. And the Bible has some things to say about it. And because we haven't been willing to talk about it, and the church has looked more like the secular version of the discussion, the culture is without guidance because we haven't been salt and light. The whole discussion around the LGBTQ, I don't keep up, reflects a phenomenal silence on the part of the church. I don't doubt that there are people who struggle with those issues and those perspectives in which there are some individuals with whom there's significant confusion. But there's a great difference in doing that and mutilating our children because there are confused people amongst us. But we confuse the discussion around language, and the church just, we're rendered mute because, to be truthful, I don't think it matters that much to us. And we watch our nation be looted by people who were here illegally, looting our educational system, looting our healthcare system. And we'll just be quiet because one way or another, some of the loot filters down to us. So we just stay quiet. And we won't talk about the other issues because it might infringe on our ability to get our portion from the trough of the loot. And I believe that there will be a serious consequence before the Lord. So compassion, compromise, and conflict, I think we start with our life objective. And this is really a biblical perspective to inform why I would say those things to you. Folks, we cannot hide from our current culture and hold up a few verses from Romans and say, I'm saved, and think we're at peace with God. Now, I think I can support that for you pretty simply from Scripture in a moment or two. But there is some very, very destructive thinking that has taken root in the church. And I have meetings almost every day with people that say they are counting on the church to be the difference maker in our culture on abortion. I had that meeting today. Man traveled hundreds of miles to have the conversation. Sincere man, good man, businessman, highly trained person. And he said the church will make the difference. And the reality is the statistics say there's almost no difference between the church and the secular culture on the issue. Almost 70% of Americans are okay with abortion. Say, well, you know, not after 12 weeks. 96% of abortions take place in those first 12 weeks. And we just hide from it. And now we have these conversations. We have to say, well, you know, in reality, the church doesn't act like the church. Because we're not really committed to discipleship. We've embraced the gospel of salvation. And if we're saved, we just ignore the counsel of Scripture.
12: We'll be right back. But first, a word from Pastor Allen about his new book.
13: Folks, understanding who you are in Christ, the price that was paid to give you status in the kingdom of God, it will write a future for you that is not dependent upon your family of origin, your life circumstance, the expressions of evil that you've had to overcome. In Christ Jesus, we are triumphant both in time and for all eternity. We put this little booklet together. 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
12: 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Now, let's get back to Pastor Alan with his message called Compassion, Compromise, Conflict.
13: I think our objective in life, Ecclesiastes 12, is pretty straightforward. This is from the perspective of King Solomon. Now all has been heard. Here's the conclusion of the matter. Fear God and keep his commandments. For this is the whole duty of man. For God will bring every deed into judgment, including every hidden thing, whether it is good or evil. So if you just want a little pocket summary of the assignment for your journey under the sun, fear God and keep his commandments. Everything else is subordinated to that. Why would you do that? Because God is going to bring every deed into evaluation. He's going to evaluate every deed, not arbitrarily, not on a whim, not based on what I think or I feel, based on the counsel of his word and his character. Hebrews 4 gives us a slightly different perspective, but it adds tremendous value to the word of God in our lives. It said the word of God is living and active. It's a living thing. sharper than any double-edged sword. It penetrates even to the dividing of soul and spirit, joints and marrow. It judges thoughts and attitudes of the heart. Nothing in all creation is hidden from God's sight. Everything is uncovered and laid bare before the eyes of him to whom we must give account. There's that reminder again, we are going to give an account for how we live our lives. That's our motivation for the fear of God. You think, oh, I'm never going to be. Oh, you will be. And you can't blame the pastor. It may be true I was inadequate and too often inept, but it will not be an adequate excuse when you stand before the Lord. Or your parenting, or the evil in other people, or the hatred in the world, all the things we bring forth to excuse our ungodliness. God's word helps us to decipher the indecipherable. Scripture establishes for us authority, priorities. It identifies the best pathways for living. We don't always like it. The scripture brings discipline to our lives. It's hard sometimes to distinguish the thoughts and attitudes of the heart. We are able to excuse, to self-justify. We all have phenomenal abilities at that. And I need the word of God to help to separate out those things that would diminish what God would do in me. And so do you. So our objective is to lead lives that reverence God, that fear God, and to keep his commandments. And to do that, we're going to need the word of God. And let's look at these words a little bit more. We'll start with the happy end, compassion, mercy, and grace. 2 Corinthians 1:3, praise be to the God and Father of our Lord Jesus Christ, the Father of compassion and the God of all comfort, who comforts us in all our troubles so that we can comfort those in any trouble with the comfort we ourselves have received from God. Now, I think we often use those words interchangeably, and in reality, they're different. And if you use them in a sloppy way, you're more easily manipulated. Just a good working definition of compassion is it's a response to someone's suffering, typically motivated by a desire or an intent to relieve the discomfort or the suffering. A response to someone's suffering with the intent of relieving it, trying to alleviate, to be of assistance. So go back to the verse. It says God is the Father of compassion and the God of all comfort. God is the ultimate expression of the willingness to alleviate suffering. He sent his Son. So when you say, I have compassion on someone, the next sentence should be an expression of what how that's going to be given expression. There's many places in the New Testament, I spared you the study, it would maybe another time, where Jesus talks about the compassion Jesus directed towards crowds, individuals, circumstances. And in all of those instances, there's a response from him to alleviate the discomfort, the suffering. He looks at a group of people that have been with him 3 days and they've run out of food. And he said, I have compassion on these people. Let's feed them. He didn't just say, oh, it's too bad. They're kind of hungry. Let's talk about fasting. Compassion. Now let's consider that in light of mercy. Mercy's a bit different. In Micah chapter 7 and verse 18, it said, who is a God like you who pardons sin and forgives the transgressions of the remnant of his inheritance? Micah's talking to he's a prophet. He's talking to the people about God restoring the Jewish people back to the land after the exile. So the remnant of the people who survived, he said, God has forgiven their transgressions. You don't stay angry forever and you delight to show mercy. You will again have compassion on us. You will tread our sins underfoot and hurl all our iniquities into the depths of the sea. God didn't always show them compassion. Sometimes he showed them discipline. They had to leave their country. They lost their homes. They lived as slaves in a foreign land for decades. But Micah said, you won't stay angry forever because you delight to show mercy. Well, mercy is a little different than compassion. Mercy is very closely aligned with forgiveness. Mercy is when punishment is withheld, punishment that is deserved. I'm not going to extend the discipline, the punishment that is deserved. I'm going to give you mercy. That's different than compassion. Now, the challenge in every generation is this issue of compromise. People of God don't typically just say, God, I want nothing to do with you. We don't typically say, I no longer want to be a Christian. I think I'll be Buddhist. Or I think I reject Christianity. I'm going to choose a New Age or Eastern mysticism or some other form of occult practice. That isn't typically the way we behave. It's far more normal to say, well, I'm just going to add some things to it. In fact, politics is the art of compromise. Nobody gets what all they want. So I say, I'm not interested in politics. I don't want to compromise with evil. The 12-week ban on abortion is avoiding the issue. It's a reflection of our hearts. It doesn't matter to us. Now, I understand incremental victory, and but there's a heart issue in play. Compromise has been a part of the discussion with the people of God from the garden until the conclusion of the book of Revelation. Compromise brings us into conflict with God. We're afraid of conflict in our world, in our relationships, in our places of business, in our schools. We're concerned about conflict because we take a position with God. I would submit to you, we should be more concerned about conflict with God because we have embraced compromise to avoid conflict in our present condition. You don't want to find yourself in opposition to God. It doesn't work well. Because we don't truly believe He will discipline us. We truly don't think He's just. We think His mercy is bigger than His justice. The examples in the Old Testament perhaps are a bit more dramatic. We know some of the stories. But it's just as prevalent in the New Testament amongst the New Covenant people, the people who have received Jesus as their Lord and Savior, in city after city, in church after church. In Galatians chapter 3, Paul writes to a church that he's been very instrumental in seeing brought into existence. And he said, "You foolish Galatians, who has bewitched you?" In case you're not tracking, those are not complimentary phrases. Before your very eyes, Jesus Christ was clearly portrayed as crucified. I would like to learn just one thing from you. Did you receive the Spirit by observing the law or by believing what you heard? Are you so foolish? In three verses, he's called them fools twice. That after beginning with the Spirit, you're now trying to attain your goal by human effort. One of the ways we compromise is with our own self-righteousness. We just think we're so remarkable. We've checked the boxes better than other people have checked them. And because we've checked the boxes so well, there's really very little left for us to consider. The best analogy I have for your spiritual well-being is very similar to your physical health. Most of us at about 17 or 18 were pretty healthy. My metabolism was a raging inferno. I could eat an entire pizza as an hors d'oeuvre. Something has changed. Now I look at pizza and I get fluffy. But I'm still interested in paying attention to my health. So I've adopted different habits and different responsibilities. The Bible says that when you first become a Christian, you think like a child and you talk like a child. But at some point, you're expected to grow up. And in Galatians, they had decided, they'd checked the boxes so well. They didn't need to be dependent upon the redemptive work of Jesus. It's compromise. Oh, it's of a religious sort, but it's every bit as much compromise. We're better than everybody else. We look down our noses. Jesus told a parable about two men that prayed on a street corner. One was a Pharisee, and he said, God, I thank you that I'm not like all these other people. I keep all the rules. I check all the boxes. He said the other man was a very public, very well-known, the most notorious sinner in the community. He said that man wouldn't even lift his eyes to heaven. But he said, God, have mercy on me, a sinner. Jesus said that man went home forgiven and the other man went home in his guilt. Self-righteousness, it's compromise. We don't need as much of the mercy of God. We don't have as much business to do with God. I know some people that need to do some business with God, but it's not me.
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0: It's been a few decades, but I remember vividly it was a Sunday evening and the assistant pastor was preaching. And just to, I think, put us at ease a little bit, he reminded us that the truth of the word was more important than the time it took to deliver it. And to make that point, he took us to Acts 20, where the Apostle Paul preached until midnight. And a boy named Eutychus, listening at the window, fell off the window and had to ultimately be rescued by Paul. And the pastor made some kind of chuckle aside of, aren't you glad it's not you whose name is eternally in the Bible because you fell asleep during a sermon? Now, we chuckled like you just did, and that's where the night got truly memorable. What happened after the chuckle is that a man toward the back of the church stood up and said, Pastor, I rebuke you. Humor is not an attribute of God. It is not in the Bible, and you would not have laughed if that was your son that fell down. Now, in case you are wondering, this is not the part of the sermon I want you to apply. But I have had some years to think about that event that evening and ask the question, is it true that humor is never in the Bible? Does God ever laugh? And of course, the psalm in front of you answers the question, doesn't it? It specifically says in verse 4, he who sits in the heavens laughs. Why? If you get nothing else from today, what I want you to hear is this. When the Bible tells us that God is laughing, he is not laughing at you. Not your foolishness, not your weakness, not your sin. The intention of God is not to laugh at you. It is to rejoice over you. And that message is in the psalm as you see the reasons that God laughs. If you begin to kind of eliminate alternatives, you might say, well, one of the reasons that God appears to be laughing is that he's laughing at human plans. As a matter of fact, many times people summarize verses 1 through 4 of Psalm 2 by simply saying what this psalm is about is men plan and God laughs. And there's a certain sense to that, that we don't even know what's going to happen tomorrow. How can we rightly and well plan? Our plans, as well laid as they may be, are certainly not a sure thing. But if God is simply laughing at our plans, that's going to be more than a little discouraging. After all, is God laughing at the fact that, you know, some months ago, the European Space Agency launched a probe that landed on a comet? Do you remember that news? I mean, 10 years of space travel, 3 billion miles, and the amazing technological achievement was they landed the space probe on a traveling comet. Amazing! Only to have one little problem. Do you remember? It bounced on landing and bounced into the shade, and it was powered by solar cells, which means it couldn't function properly. Do you think God just laughed? Is God laughing at our mishaps? If that's the case, perhaps we should just dedicate to him all our old VHS tapes of I Love Lucy and the Three Stooges and Scooby-Doo and be done with it. But it's more than that. God is not simply laughing at plans. Another alternative, of course, is that he's laughing not just at human plans, but human plotting. Verse 1 says, why do the nations rage and the peoples plot in vain? That word plot, by the way, is just exactly the same Hebrew word as the word meditates in Psalm 1 and verse 2, where it says of the righteous man, his delight is in the law of the Lord, and on his law he meditates day and night. Same Hebrew word. The law is meditated on day and night, and that same word is translated plotting in Psalm 2, because apparently the kings of the earth are raging as they meditate. And when you ruminate while you're raging, you are plotting. And so it's translated as the kings of the earth are plotting. And as you think about what that means, that there is some sort of human intention of undoing the plan and purposes of God, the psalmist says they plot against the Lord. And maybe that's why he's laughing, as though a human king, a human ruler, would have the temerity to plot against God. It's kind of like, you know, Woody Allen planning to punch out Mike Tyson. You know, kind of, I don't think Mike Tyson is too upset about that. He would just laugh at it. A lion chuckling at a mouse's roar. Is that all it is? Is God just laughing because there's such a mismatch of human plotting against his power? Not even that. Something else is going on. Why does God laugh? Verse 2 says it very specifically. The kings of the earth set themselves and the rulers take counsel there against the Lord and against his anointed. The Hebrew word anointed is translated in the New Testament as the Greek word Christ. They plot against the Lord and his Christ. The Jews for centuries identified Psalm 2 as a messianic psalm, a prediction of the coming one who would be God's provision for the nations. And what God is actually laughing at with derision is that the nations, the peoples of the earth, would say that their plans are better than his provision. God had said through Abraham so long ago that through the line of Israel and to David in particular, there would come an eternal and universal kingdom that would be ruled by steadfast love. That there would be an anointed one who would come and establish the kingdom of God. But there are people who say, I don't want that. I don't want the expression of God's eternal and steadfast love. I've got a better plan. And God laughs. You got a better plan than my provision? You do not understand the blessing that I intend. We think about it perhaps in terms of just occasional things that we face in our lives, the daily task. Last week I talked to you about the blessing of recognizing that all honest work is holy work, and that means work ultimately is worship. That's God's plan. That our work would not be something separate from our dedication to God. But in fact, in our work, we are instruments of God's testimony. That we are actually means of his transforming the world around us, the world of our city and society, that God intends for our work to make a difference. Whether our efforts are large or small, we are testifying of eternal things, transforming the world, and preparing to support the work of God's church. So much so that our work is our calling. Every position of pulpit, every office and altar, every mess we face, an opportunity for mission. That's God's plan. His provision for us is that we would have a holy calling regardless of what we face. And what that means is there's satisfaction and joy in the work that God calls us to do as we perceive it being a calling from him. What difference does it make? Baylor University in July of 2014 said this in a study, those who believe that God is present in their workplace, that faith can actually guide their work decisions, and that their work is a mission from God, actually experience greater job satisfaction than all others measured, and actually want to expand their job influence. If my perception is not that my work is just a way of multiplying my toys or measuring my worth, or making it to the weekend. If my daily work is a calling from God to make a difference in the world, suddenly I find satisfaction and meaning and significance in it. And it's what God intends. You got a better plan than that? Don't make me laugh, says God. How do our families learn that? I mean, if we want something for ourselves, we would certainly want it for our children, that they too would understand that, there is significance and satisfaction in what God calls them to do with the unique gifts that He has given them as individuals. We would want our families to know that, but we recognize in our society today it's harder and harder for God's people to communicate to another generation their calling of God. CNN last month ran for almost a whole week a set of stories in which they were exploring research by the Pew Foundation, in which they said while 75% of Americans identify themselves as Christians, only 25% actually attend church regularly. The consequence is that those who have been nominal in their faith are quickly becoming more and more what they call nuns, not N-U-N, N-O-N-E-S, really committed to nothing. And the consequence of being committed to nothing is that I only pursue what brings me happiness in the moment. My satisfaction is in my toys. My satisfaction is what brings me pleasure in the moment. And if my job doesn't do that, I'm ultimately unhappy, dissatisfied, feel like a peon before the bosses who control my life. And that is not what we want for ourselves or anyone else. So what do we do about that? We recognize that God has a plan. And the plan is that there would be heads of homes who lead their families in worship, who prioritize the corporate worship of God over the lake and over personal advancement and over sports, that there would be this regular participation of the people of God in the purposes of God, so that what we do and our children do is perceived as being lived before the face of God in every moment of every day. And that's not just legalistic. That is actually providing for God's people the blessing that He intends.
1: 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It may seem hard for younger Christians to believe, but people over 50 were raised during an era when 90% of Americans identified as Christian. These older believers were once part of a majority group that understood the mission of the church was to take control of our culture, to halt its evils. At the same time, Christians under 50 have lived their entire lives perceiving themselves as a minority that needs to make credible their faith to a secular, pluralistic culture. These distinct experiences and perceptions have a profound impact on the priorities different generations have for church ministry. It's no wonder that younger and older believers don't always see eye to eye. In his new book, The Multigenerational Church Crisis, Dr. Brian Chappell asks the question, what could be accomplished in the name of Christ if we could better understand each other? 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You can request your copy of The Multigenerational Church Crisis when you donate online at unlimitedgrace.com or by calling 844-41-GRACE. That's 844-414-7223. And now, more from Brian Chappell on today's Unlimited Grace.
0: You know, once the Pew Foundation sent out those numbers that were so covered by CNN, the Lifeway Research Society of the Southern Baptists began to crunch the numbers a different way. And they said, yes, it might just be legalistic to say to people, you know, you go to church and your family will be blessed. But as they begin to examine those 25% of Americans who are consistent in their church attendance, consistent in their worship, they found something amazing. It is that in this time in which we think we are losing a younger generation to other things, that actually of those who are called convictional Christians, who are regularly involved in the life of the church, the faith that their children is expressing is actually becoming increased. that more and more children of the convictional Christians are staying in church with greater percentages than in previous generations. So that what you see happening is, in a society that is increasingly making being a Christian difficult, when there are convictional families, when there are heads of homes who dedicate themselves to saying, my God is a calling upon their lives, their children see with even greater clarity. And the consequence is those children are actually more committed to the church than previous generations. And I'm not just saying that's great for the church. I'm saying that's great for our families. As we communicate to our children, God has a calling on your life. Your work, whatever God calls you to do, is important for the kingdom. God makes you a testimony. He makes you an instrument of transformation. He makes you able to support the life of the gospel as it goes across the world. You have significance in what you do. That's communicated in families. Families that are held together by marriages that reflect that glory of God. If you say, listen, I've got a better plan than being a convictional family that will communicate the values of Christ and the significance and blessing of children to another generation, God will say, I'd like to hear that plan because I'm going to laugh at it. But what holds that plan together, what makes it happen is marriages that reflect the goodness and the blessing of God. So that there is that modeling, there is that willingness to show that God's plan for couples is also to be communicated on to another generation. After all, you and I know that however hard the workplace may be, whatever the trials may come, if we're together with another of God's calling, we have strength and joy, even in the hardest of times. That's actually God's plan. But you and I recognize there's challenge of that in our society today, right? As the repercussions of the pill and the sexual revolution of the 1960s continue to work itself through our society, redefining sexual expression, redefining sexual identity, redefining marriage definition. That's not news to you. It's not news to me. But one of the interesting commentaries on that I read recently was by one of the most thoughtful young Christian bloggers, Justin Taylor. Some of you may read Justin on the Gospel Coalition website. And he wrote about this sexual revolution, which we all are still experiencing. And he said, how does this actually reflect upon the wisdom of man versus the provision of God? He said, from one angle, we have ushered in a society where everyone now can freely love and take pleasure in anyone and anything they want. But from another angle, that same sexual revolution has become a permission slip for the strong and the privileged to prey upon the weak and the defenseless, so that sex trafficking and campus assault and marriage and child abandonment and body image anxiety are of such a magnitude as would have been unimaginable even a generation ago. As the push to cast aside the cords of God, to burst the bonds of God's provision, we cast aside what we identify as tradition or taboos or faith. But the consequence is now that we privilege men over women, adults over children, the upper class over the lower orders that are dependent upon income from sometimes the most difficult means. Characteristics of a society that have not been seen since the excess and decadence of the Roman era. Now, I must tell you, I don't know if every word there is correct. I don't know if you've got statistics to back it all up. But we all recognize how great have the changes been in a generation as a society has said, let's just burst the bonds. Let's just cast off the cords of God's provision. We've got a better plan. Really? Really? Against the backdrop of those faith bonds being removed, I think of the growing number of studies, even by the secularist, who examine families of faith to say that those who are pure before marriage and faithful within marriage actually express greater satisfaction in relationships and sexual fulfillment than all other marriages. Pure before marriage and faithful within. Now, isn't that a quaint notion? And yet God is saying, here's my provision. Here's my plan for blessing. I read about it, seeing a summary of those studies in a recent book, 2012, by J. Budziszewski. I had to spell that out phonetically in my notes. J. Budziszewski, in his book on the meaning of sex. And he wrote these words: the natural habitat of romantic love is not the fly-me-to-the-moon weekend escapade with a temporary lover. Rather, the natural habitat of romantic love turns out to be humdrum matrimony. The married state does not put an end to romantic love. Far from it. For many people, the first experience of ecstatic romance comes only after they have been married a long time. Going about the everyday business of loving each other for years. And then comes the celestial gleam. Now, I'm not sure what a celestial gleam is, but I think it's a good thing. As he just summarizes what people say and what they've studied and identify that when people love each other selflessly, calling each other friend as well as spouse, as they weather through the trials and the difficulties, that God does something to make the romance special, lively, warm, beautiful.
2: Hi, friend, this is Brian Chappell. I'm so glad you chose to spend some of your valuable time studying the scriptures with me today. 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Heavenly Father, your understanding of this world is beyond what I can imagine, and your love for me more than I can fathom. 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Help me to take the next right step and then trust you to do as you know is best. For then we shall be truly blessed. I pray this in Jesus' name. Amen.
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0: Here's today's word of encouragement with pastor and attorney, Mosley Collins.
1: What is the way to God? Jesus said, I am the way, the truth, and the life. No one comes to the Father except by me. So now we know that the way to God is through Jesus Christ, our Savior.
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2: But the Bible says when you became a Christian, you received a gift from the Spirit. And that gift is a gift for serving God. And we've been talking about them, and we'll get started on that again in just a moment. But first, let me remind you that the resource for the month of June is the book, The Holy Spirit You May Not Know. I'm so excited about this book because of the three persons of the Trinity, the most unknown of the three is the Holy Spirit. We know about God, we know about Jesus, but the Holy Spirit is a mystery to many people. And the Bible is filled with information about it, and we've pulled it all together in this book. It's 250 pages, it's a hardback, and it's yours for a gift of any size during the month of June. Could I encourage you by telling you that this is one of the most important giving months in the year for us? It's the end of our fiscal year, and we really want to encourage those of you who listen to us every day and are a part of what we do to reflect that in a gift that you would make during this month. And be sure to ask for your copy of The Holy Spirit You May Not Know. Here's a part of that truth that has to do with the gifts of the Spirit. This is part two. We encourage one another. We strengthen one another. We go through difficult times with one another. And we together help one another in their faith. Paul wrote in Romans, I long to see you that I may impart to you some spiritual gift that you may be established. You might ask, how do I get established? Well, when people use their spiritual gifts within the church, they bless us with those gifts. They help you and me become more established in what we believe. And when I use the gift that God has given to me, my great honor and purpose is to build you up and to establish you in the faith. Even as today, what I want you to know is what the Bible says about spiritual gifts, so that when someone comes and tells you something that's not true, you know where to find the truth. What am I doing? I'm using the gift that God has given me to instruct and encourage and to build up and to establish. And here's the last thing that spiritual gifts do, and this is really neat and pretty special. The Bible says that when you and I use our spiritual gifts, we bring honor and glory to Jesus Christ. We exalt him. Listen to 1 Peter 4:11. If anyone speaks, let him speak as the oracles of God. If anyone ministers, let him do it with the ability which God supplies, that in all things God may be glorified through Jesus Christ, to whom belong the glory and the dominion forever and ever. Amen. What is Scripture saying? It is saying, if you have a gift of speaking, speak for the glory of God, and God will be glorified. If you have the gift of serving, serve God with all your heart, and God will be glorified. The Bible says, let men see your good works, that they may glorify your Father who is in heaven. If you have the gift of teaching, study diligently, teach creatively, do it with the strength and skill within you, and the God of glory will gain even more glory because of what you're doing. Bringing glory to God's one of our chief purposes as Christians, and we might as well roll up our sleeves and in the power of the Spirit get after it. Use your gift, and when you do, you bring honor and glory to the Lord Jesus Christ. And that's not just for people like me, that's for all of us, because as we've learned so far in this little tutorial, we all have a spiritual gift from God. Now, in the whole doctrine of spiritual gifts, there are some issues that come up. Let me just deal with three of them before we bring the conclusion to this message. I don't know that there's anything that has been more controversial among Christians than this. And sometimes it's just that we don't know. First of all, I'd like to call out the spirituality problem. Have you ever encountered somebody who's got a spiritual gift, and it may be obvious to you that they do, and because of that, they flaunt this gift and they make you know that they're spiritual people? Well, I'm here to tell you something that'll surprise you. You can have a spiritual gift and be a carnal Christian.

0: Bible says about the Corinthians, they fell behind in no spiritual gift. In other words, they had all the gifts. And yet the church in Corinth was the most carnal church in the New Testament history book. When I was a pastor in Fort Wayne, Indiana, there was another church there that was quite large, and they decided to open a bookstore. And lo and behold, they opened the bookstore, and they called it the Corinthian Bookstore. I called the pastor one day. I said, "Have you ever read Corinthians?" And he said, "What do you mean?" I said, "Why in the world would you call your bookstore the Corinthian Bookstore? It's the most carnal church. I wouldn't want to be Corinthian anything." About 2 months later, he changed it and got it right. But Corinthians were not good people. They were carnal people. All of this information that you read, go home and read it today. You'll see what I'm talking about. But that church, we are told, was number one in spiritual gifts. They all had spiritual gifts. But because they had spiritual gifts, they weren't spiritual. They held those gifts because they were from God, and they used them in many cases for their own purposes, and they got into a lot of trouble. And Paul scathed them. In 1 Corinthians, he lets them have it, and he should have because of what they were doing. The ironic fact is you can be greatly gifted and still not be walking with the Lord. So don't let spiritual gifts be the standard of your Christianity. The second problem is what I call the specialist problem. This is really common, believe it or not. Sometimes someone will say to me, "Pastor, you've been encouraging us to share our faith, but I don't do that because I don't have the gift of evangelism." Well, that doesn't get you off the hook, not even close. Because while there are people who have the gift of evangelism, all of us are called to go into the world and share our faith. Somebody says, "I don't give because I don't have the gift of giving." Come on now. You know, there are people, according to the Bible, who have the gift of giving. And it says, if you have that gift, you should use it liberally. Did you see that? But the Bible also knows that we might not have that gift, but we still have the responsibility. All of the gifts have both a special and a general application. Generally speaking, we all should be evangelists. We should all be serving. We should all be speaking the truth. But sometimes the Lord comes along and he puts his hand on someone and gives them a special ability in one of these things. And that is a spiritual gift. But it doesn't take you away from your responsibility to do the things that the Bible tells you to do. Just because you don't have the gift of evangelism doesn't mean you can't share the gospel with somebody you love. You may feel like you don't do it well, but do it. Because that's what God has called us to do. God calls every one of us to teach, to encourage, to serve. And these are not just gifts for a few. They're a part of what it means to be a follower of Jesus Christ. Thirdly, there's the self-centered problem. There are other people who fall into a self-centered problem. They start to think, "My spiritual gifts are for me." That's not true. God didn't give you a gift for yourself. That's not what God is up to. God gave you gifts to help others. Once again, Scripture says that these gifts are to profit all. There's an old adage that goes something like this: if God has given you a gift, use it, don't abuse it, or you will lose it. And that is a good admonition. You can let a gift atrophy. A gift that isn't used is ultimately lost in terms of its effectiveness for God. Once you figure out what God has gifted you to do, your goal should be to polish that gift. Sharpen that tool. Use it all that you can for the glory of God while there is still time. When I was a senior at Cedarville College as a student, God called me to preach. And he did so by taking me every week to a little church up near Columbus, Ohio, to the Fairfield Baptist Church in Thurston, where there were about 30 people. And I went up there to preach. And I was so shocked because when I got done preaching, people would come up and tell me they understood what I said. That was a major thing, knowing that people were listening. But when I knew that God had called me to preach, I didn't say, "Okay, that's it. God's called me to preach. Go preach." No, I realized I wasn't prepared yet to preach. I needed to work hard to learn how to do that. So I went to seminary and polished my gift. And that's what all of us should do. If God calls you to do something and he gives you an ability, don't just sit on the ability and say, well, I guess I'm okay now, I got an ability. Take that ability and take it as far as you can and make it as strong as it can be and use it for the glory of God to affect as many people as you can for as long as you can. That's what the Bible teaches. Amen. So some of you are going to say, Pastor Jeremiah, how do I know what my gift is? So here's the practical part. Five things. They're real quick and they're really important. Number one, investigation. 1 Corinthians 12, Romans 12, Ephesians 4. Go through there, write down all of the gifts. There's supposedly 19 of them. You'll see some of them listed in more than one passage. Get the gifts on a list. Now you know what the spiritual gifts are that the Bible tells us are available. Begin by finding out everything you can about them. Learn what they are, how they work, and whether or not you see them evident in your life. Number two, after investigation, I want to throw in this word, involvement. This is so important because you might say, Pastor, until I know what it is that God wants me to do, I'm just going to sit here and wait. Let me tell you something I've learned. You cannot steer a parked car. If you aren't moving, God's not going to tell you what to do. You cannot steer a car that is not moving, and once it's rolling, you can guide it in the right direction. And that's true in your spiritual life. When God sees you serving the best you know how from where you are right now, he can direct you and redirect you, but it is hard for you to receive God's steering and direction when you're standing still. Don't use your desire to know your spiritual gift as an excuse for not doing something until you find out what it is. You will delay the process by doing that. So get involved. Try different kinds of ministry. How else are you going to know what you're gifted to do if you never experience it? I keep a little saying in my office that goes like this. Lord, someday I hope to do something perfectly. In the meantime, help me to do something. Amen. You know, isn't that true? If you wait until you got it all figured out, you will never go anywhere. Start where you are. Do what you can do and watch how God leads you. There's a passage in the Old Testament where this little phrase is so paramount. It says, I being in the way, the Lord led me. That's how you find out what God wants you to do. Be in the way. Do what God has called you to do now. Start today to follow his direction. And when you do that, God will take you to the next step. So investigation, find out what the gifts are. Involvement, get started doing what you know to do now. The third word is interest. Ask yourself, what do I really enjoy doing for the Lord? Usually what you enjoy is what you are capable of doing, and God often uses your interests to point you towards your gifts. When I was a student, as I've told you on occasion, one of the things that I loved to do more than any, I was a radio fanatic. Believe it or not, before I ever spoke on the radio, I was one of those kids who bought Allied radio kits. And the Heath kits, I got those. I got the magazine every week. I bought the kits. I built them. My little bedroom growing up in my parents' home was like an electronic nightmare. My mother said I was going to electrocute everybody before I was 20. But I didn't do that. I loved radio. I became a shortwave person. I loved listening to the shortwave. I would find missionary stations all over the world on shortwave. I loved it. When God called me to preach, one of the things I thought, well, I guess my radio career's over. You know what the Bible says? The Bible says, delight yourself in the Lord, and he will give you the desires of your heart. You do not need to be afraid of what God might ask you to do. He will give you both the desire and the joy to do what he equips you to do. Can you imagine God being anything other than that? Do you think he's sitting up in heaven and saying, I'm going to give them a gift and then I'm going to frustrate them to death until they give up? God doesn't do that. If God calls you, he's obligated to help you. If he equips you, he's using that in your life, not only for your own spiritual growth and enjoyment and joy, but to help other people. So don't get caught up in. Find out what God wants you to do, and usually it goes along with some ability you've noticed in your life, something that you love to do, something that you're good at. I know some gifts I don't have, and I wouldn't have to ask too many people if I have those gifts or not. They would say, absolutely not, Pastor. You do not have that gift. And that's probably true of you. One of the great things about discovering your spiritual gift is discovering what it is not. You can get off that track when you know what God has called you to do. So investigation, involvement, interest. Here's introspection is the fourth thing. Ask yourself, where do I seem to be most effective? The Holy Spirit gives abilities for certain kinds of ministry, and the effectiveness is often a good indicator of where you are gifted. Let me tell you something. If you think you have the gift of leading and you look around and nobody's following, you do not have the gift of leading. We said this about music. We've said it about others. When you determine what God wants you to do, there will be evidence in your life and affirmation in your life. Yes, this is the direction I want you to go. Dr. H.A. Ironside once said that he often thought of the sad situation of those who believe they have the gift of preaching, but complain that no one has the gift of listening. Isn't that true? If you have the gift of preaching and you notice nobody's got the gift of listening, you probably don't have the gift of preaching. If you have the gift of preaching or communicating, it will resonate with people. They will understand. You may not be the greatest, but there will be evidence that you have that gift. Over 100 years ago, the Holy Spirit gifted an Irish farmer named Jeremiah Manili with the gift of evangelism. That great awakening in Northern Ireland began when Jeremiah and three young men met nightly in an old schoolhouse to pray for revival. For 3 months, nothing happened until New Year's Day when one person came to Christ. Soon, conversions were happening nightly and 50 men joined the prayer meetings. When crowds of unbelievers began showing up, they urged Jeremiah to preach, which he had never done before, but he agreed and many were saved. Later, Jeremiah was invited to preach in a nearby town. The building overflowed. He preached once and dismissed the crowd, but no one left. So he preached again and then again, and after the fourth sermon, he went outside and wrung the sweat from his shirt, put it back on, and preached one more time before going home at night. Moments later, he was at home, and a man stood there asking how to be saved. It was after dark. It was late. Jeremiah cried out to his neighbors, "What in the world? I'm lying in bed and souls are seeking Christ." What happens when you start to use your gift? The Holy Spirit comes alongside and helps you to understand, God is using me in this. He's helping me to be effective in this. Effectiveness matters. Look at where God seems to be blessing your efforts, and that's often where you will find your spiritual gift. Finally, one more thing. Interaction. Another helpful key is interaction. Talk to others about what they see in you. Ask trusted friends or leaders where they have noticed God using your life. I've been doing that a little bit this week from some staff members and telling them what I view and see in their life. There's so much joy in that, because sometimes you can just see what their gift is. If you're around them very long, they got this gift and you notice it. When you tell them they have that gift, you can see the smile on their face because they know it themselves. And when you ask people about yourself, they will give you honest feedback if you give them the opportunity. I mean, if you say, "Do you think I have the gift of preaching?" and nobody says anything, they just look at you. What's the second thought you have about what your gift is? Investigation, involvement, interest, introspection, and interaction. These steps will help you understand how God has gifted you. And one of the best parts of discovering your gift is, I said before, finding out what it is not. And that can lift a heavy burden from your shoulders when you know what God wants you to do and you realize He doesn't want you to do something else. I believe it is absolutely impossible, listen to me carefully, absolutely impossible for a believer who sincerely wants to know how God can use them not to find out. God delights in showing His will to hearts that are humble and open before Him. Come with a spirit that says, "Lord, show me what you want me to do and I will do it." And that kind of heart is the heart that God always guides. My father was a Baptist preacher. And some of you are old enough to remember about 40 years ago, there was an absolute craze about spiritual gifts in the church. They were doing seminars everywhere. You could go to conferences. And my dad was a little bit reluctant. He wasn't sure about that. One day he said something to me that was among the many things he told me when I was growing up that I've never forgotten. He said, "David, I don't know about all the spiritual gift stuff. What I do know is this. The greatest spiritual gift you will ever get is the gift of availability." Was he ever right about that? If I could say one thing to you after all of this talk today about spiritual gifts, it would be this. You can find out what your spiritual gift is if you are absolutely determined to do it. If you say, Lord God, I don't know what it is you've caused me to do, what you've created me to do, but I want you to know I am available. Here am I, Lord, send me. I will do what you call me to do. If you do that, you will know what your gift is before next week is here, because that's how God works. Leo Buscaglia, affectionately known as Dr. Love, was a professor at the University of Southern California, one of the most engaging speakers of his time. He taught a class called Love, and it became so popular that students filled every seat. They sat on the floor and they lined the hallway into his classroom so they could hear what he said. After losing one of his students to suicide, Leo realized how many people go through life never knowing that they are loved or gifted by God. From then on, he made it his mission to help people see their worth. He was known for striking up conversations with strangers in the elevator and for saying, we need 5 hugs a day to survive, 8 hugs to maintain, and 12 hugs to thrive. But his most memorable words were these, your talent is God's gift to you. What you do with it is your gift back to God. And that is true for the gifts of the Spirit. Your gift is God's gift to you. But what you do with it is your gift back to God. He was talking about talents, but the same is true of spiritual gifts. God has placed something unique inside of you, something that's not inside of anyone else, and someone else's blessing will depend on whether or not you use that gift. If you'll just use it, you might be amazed at what God will do through you. So spiritual gifts are for all of us. I've given you the path that I understand from the scripture. Here's what you do. Take those steps, follow those things, and all of a sudden you'll be coming to someone saying, I think God has gifted me to do this. And then you'll begin to do it and you'll find joy in your life. And that's how the body works. And that's why I'm so excited to share this truth with you. Before we say our final concluding statement, let me remind you that the gifts of the Spirit are important, but they're not as important as the gift of eternal life. And you know, if you haven't received that gift, you won't get any of the other gifts. They're subsequent to receiving the gift of eternal life. In other words, if you're not a Christian, you won't get spiritual gifts. But you can become a Christian by accepting the gift of God, which he has provided for you through the death, burial, and resurrection of Jesus Christ. He wants you to have forgiveness of your sin. And if you will receive that, the Bible says you will get the gift of eternal life through Jesus Christ our Lord. When you become a Christian, you are gifted with eternal life. And when you get the gift of eternal life, then you proceed to understand the gifts of the Spirit. But my main concern for you today is this. The gifts of the Spirit are important, but the gift of God, which is eternal life, is way more important than that. Because if you don't have the gift of eternal life, the gifts of the Spirit are meaningless discussion. You'd only get the gifts of the Spirit when you accept Jesus Christ. And if you've never done that, you have to accept the main gift before the gifts of the Spirit are bestowed. Let me ask you to do that. If you've never done that, would you accept Jesus Christ as your Savior? He will change your life. You will look back on the moment you do that as the changing moment in all of the history of who you are. But you have to make the decision. You have to say, Lord, I turn away from my own thoughts and I turn to you. I turn to you to be my Lord and Savior and ask you to come into my heart and forgive me of my sin and give me the gift of eternal life, the original gift, the most important gift. And he will do that. He promises to do that. Hey, tomorrow we're going to talk about the strength of the Holy Spirit. If you're feeling a little weak, don't worry. We got some news for you that will really encourage you tomorrow, right here on this good station.
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0: Family with Jim Daly, Dr. Gary Chapman explains the importance of knowing the different apology languages. Thanks for joining us today. I'm John Fuller.
1: Dr. Gary Chapman is well known for his best-selling books based on the five love languages. Now, in his research for this newer book on the five apology languages, Dr. Chapman and his co-author, Dr. Jennifer Thomas, did a two-year study asking thousands of people two questions. When you apologize to someone, what do you typically say? And number two, when someone apologizes to you, what would you want them to say? The answers fell into five categories, which became the five apology languages.
0: Yeah, it's really great stuff, and most of us tend to apologize the way our parents taught us to, as we were fighting with siblings probably, but I certainly know that from experience.
1: That sounds like your experience.
0: But this is a much more comprehensive approach that can make a difference in all of your relationships. And here now, Dr. Gary Chapman speaking at a Focus on the Family Marriage Conference just a few years ago.
2: So the question is, what does a sincere apology look like? Let me share with you the five languages of apology. I want to suggest you jot these down because chances are you and your spouse have a different apology language, and I'd like to help you make this whole process of apologizing and forgiving easier for both of you. The first apology language is expressing regret, typically expressed in the words, "I'm sorry." This is an emotional aspect of apologizing. It is trying to communicate to the other person how deeply you feel about what you did, how much you regret what you did or what you said. Now, let me just encourage you that if you use this language, "I'm sorry," always tell them what you're sorry for. "I'm sorry that I came home an hour and a half late. I know we're late for the program now, and I know you don't like to go in the middle of things, and I really feel badly that I didn't pay more attention to what I was doing, and I came home an hour and a half late." Tell them what you're sorry for. See, if you simply say the words, "I'm sorry," your spouse may well be thinking, "You certainly are. Is there anything else you'd like to say?" So you tell them what you're sorry for, and you don't put a "but" on the end of the statement. "I'm sorry that I lost my temper, but if you had not, then I would not," and it ceases to be an apology, and you are now blaming them for your losing your temper. So eliminate the "buts," okay? "I'm sorry." Now, let me give you a biblical example of this. Luke chapter 15, verse 21, the prodigal son, listen to what he says, "I am no longer worthy to be called your son." You feel the regret in that? You feel the emotion in that? "I'm no longer worthy to be called your son." Psalm 51, verse 17, David says, "A broken and contrite heart, O God, you will not despise." It's regret. It's recognizing that what you said or did has deeply hurt the other person, and you are asking them to forgive you because you're expressing regret. Okay? A second apology language is accepting responsibility. Accepting responsibility. "I was wrong, should not have done that, no excuse for that, I was wrong." I remember years ago, before I was as spiritual as I am now, I said to my wife one morning, "Honey, where's my briefcase?" And she said, "I haven't seen it." I said, "It was in there by the dresser, you must have moved it." She said, "Gary, I haven't seen your briefcase." I said, "Carolyn, think. I know where it was. Who else would have moved it?" And I did about two more rounds of that. Every round, I got higher, higher, higher. I was screaming at my wife. Can you believe that? Me? Well, I got the kids in the car, and I was nice to the kids. "Have a nice day, da-da-da-da-da." But when I left the kids off at the school, I drove to my office feeling angry toward her. Very idea. Lost my briefcase. Don't even know what my schedule is today. Don't know who I'm seeing, what I'm doing. Irresponsible woman, and all this stuff run through my mind. When I got to church, I didn't walk in by the secretaries. I went in the back door to my office. Folks, when you have sinned, you don't want to be around people. I went in the back door to my office, and I opened my door, and I went into my office. And there was my briefcase. Now I have an option. I can say to myself, "I'm not going to let her know it was out here." or I could practice what I preach. And if I had done the former, I obviously would not be using this for an illustration. So I called her. I said, "Hi, honey. I found my briefcase." And I said to her, I was wrong. I should not have talked to you the way I did. I did not say it was easy to say I was wrong. I said it's right to say I was wrong. In fact, some of you have not said those words in a long, long, long time. Well, let's just do a dry run, okay? Let's just say it out loud together. I was wrong. See, some of you had trouble even on a dry run. Accepting responsibility. Again, Luke chapter 15, verse 21, the prodigal said to his father, "I have sinned against heaven and against you." 1 John chapter 1, verse 9, "If we confess our sins, God is faithful and just to forgive us our sins." It's acknowledging and agreeing with God and with our spouse that what we did was wrong. Third apology language, making restitution, or offering to make restitution. What can I do to make this right? In the personal relationship, we're simply offering to make things right. Now, I know you guys would never do this, but let's say that you forget your anniversary. No card, no flowers, no dinner, no nothing. And so you're sitting there at night, and you look up, and she's crying. And you say, "Honey, what's wrong?" And she said, "I can't believe you don't know what's wrong." And then it dawns on you. I doubt that "I'm sorry" is going to hack it. But chances are, if you say to her, "Honey, what could I do to make this up to you? I know we can't do anything today, it's gone. But what can I do to make this up to you?" And chances are she'll have an idea. Biblical example of this is Zacchaeus. Remember what Zacchaeus said in Luke chapter 19 and verse 8? "If I have cheated anyone, I'm going to pay them back four times what I took from them." That is making restitution. And when you offer to make restitution, for some people, this is what they're actually waiting for, to know that you are sincere, is because you're offering to make restitution. A fourth language of apology is genuinely repenting, or expressing the desire to change, which is what the word repentance means. Acts chapter 2, verse 38, Peter is preaching and he says, "Repent and be baptized, every one of you, in the name of Jesus Christ for the forgiveness of sins." Repentance is a part of the whole apology confession process. So this is saying to your spouse, "I know I did this last week, and here I've done it again. I don't want to keep doing this. Can you help me? Can we talk about this? Can we come up with a plan where I won't do this again? Because I don't like this about me. I don't want this to be a part of our relationship. I don't want to continue doing this." It's expressing the desire to change. I was sharing this when we were writing the book with a couple in my office, and the lady said, "Oh, I can give you a perfect example of that in our own marriage." She said, several years ago, our baby was about 2 years old, and my husband, who is not typically an angry man, lost his temper with our two-year-old, and he picked up the two-year-old and started shaking our baby. And when he did, I grabbed the baby and said, "Don't you treat our baby like that." And I ran into the bedroom just bawling with my baby. And she said, it was about 20 minutes later, he came in and said to me, "Honey, I am so sorry. I cannot believe I did that. I don't ever want to do that again. Can we talk? Can you help me? I don't ever want to lose my temper like that again." And she said, we sat there and talked and came up with a very simple plan that if he ever saw himself about to lose it with our child, he would simply say to me, "Honey, I've got to take a walk. Will you take over? I'm getting hot." She said that was 7 years ago. He has never done anything like that since then. She said he's taken a few walks through the years, but he's never done that again. You see, he expressed the desire to change. They got a plan, and he followed the plan, and he never did it again. And she said, I forgave him because I really believe that he was sincere, and he really did want to never do that again. Number five is requesting forgiveness. Can you find it in your heart to forgive me? David did this in Psalm 51, verse 2. Listen to what he said to God. Blot out my transgressions, wash away all my iniquity, and cleanse me from my sin. Three different ways he asked God to forgive him, but he's requesting forgiveness. Now, some of you have never even thought of this because your mother never taught you this one at all, to actually say, will you forgive me? And consequently, you probably have never said those words. It was very interesting when Dr. Thomas and I were writing this book together, she shared this concept with her mother. And her mother said, oh, I can give you a perfect example of that last one. She said, I have a friend at work. We've been work colleagues for 15 years. And she said, I consider us to be good friends. And she said, I noticed that my friend was rather cold toward me. And so I said to her one day at a break time, is everything all right between us? And she said, my friend said to me, you know what I don't like about you? You don't ever apologize. And she said, what do you mean? And she said, you remember the other day when you did da-da-da-da-da-da? And she said, yes, I remember that, but I told you I was sorry. And she said, I know, but you never asked me to forgive you. And her mother said, well, then let me ask you to forgive because I value our friendship. And she said, my friend said, sure, I'll forgive you. You see, it's not that she was having a hard time forgiving. It's in her mind, her mother had never asked for forgiveness. And that was her apology language. So what I'm suggesting is this, that each of us has a primary apology language. One of these five speaks more deeply to us emotionally than the others. Now, we would appreciate any of these, but if you don't speak the primary language, chances are, in my heart, I'm asking, are you really sincere? I mean, I'm sorry is not enough for me. Or whatever it is, whatever you're saying is not enough for me. Are you? I don't know if you're really sincere. We may not say that, but inside we're thinking, are you really sincere? So let me give you three ways to discover your own primary apology language. Here's the first question. When I apologize, if you apologize, when I apologize, what do I typically say or do? Because probably what you're saying to others is what you really would like for them to say to you. So just look back on your apologies. What do you typically say when you apologize? And for some of you, I can guarantee you, it's simply, I'm sorry. That's all you've ever said, because that's all your mother ever taught you. You never knew there was anything else to say.
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2: Now, second question. What hurts me most deeply about this situation? What hurts me most deeply? And if you say, you know what really hurts me about this is that they won't admit that they're wrong, then you're identifying that your language is accepting responsibility. You're waiting to hear them say, I was wrong. I should not have done that. It was my fault. So what hurts you most deeply? If you say, for example, you know what really hurts me about this is that my spouse never offers to do anything. It's just like I'm supposed to forget it. They don't ever try to do anything to make it up to me. It's like I... And they're telling you that their apology language is doing something to make restitution. Question number three. What could they say or do that would make it easier for me to forgive them? And your answer will tell you what your apology language is. So, What I'm suggesting is this: in a marriage, if you discuss this concept and each of you discover your own apology language and share it with each other, you make it easier for your spouse to forgive you, because now in their heart they can see that you are sincere because you're expressing your apology in their language. Now, let's turn to the forgiveness side of all of this, because these must always go together if we're going to deal effectively with our failures. Not enough to apologize. There has to be forgiveness on the part of the one who was offended. I want to suggest to you that our model in forgiveness is God. Ephesians chapter 4, verse 32. Many of you know this verse. Be kind to one another, forgiving one another. Now listen to this. Just as in Christ, God forgave us. God is our model. We're to forgive each other in the same way that God forgives us. How does God forgive us? 1 John chapter 1 and verse 9, the verse I quoted earlier. If we confess our sins, God is faithful and just to forgive us our sins and to cleanse us from all unrighteousness. What do we have to do to receive God's forgiveness? Confess. To use our word, apologize to God. Confess our wrong to God, and then God forgives us. That's the same pattern on the human level. They come and make an apology to you, and then you choose to forgive them. Now, what is forgiveness? Because I think we have a lot of fuzzy thoughts about what forgiveness is. There are three Hebrew words and four Greek words in the Old and New Testament that are translated forgiveness in English. The most common concept of those words are to pardon or to take away. So forgiveness is a godly response to an apology that our spouse or anyone else offers. It's choosing mercy and grace over justice. It's letting God be responsible for justice, and we're going to show mercy and grace to our spouse. Now, to help us remove some of the fuzziness of this, let me give you some statements on what forgiveness does not do. Because I think a lot of people condemn themselves and feel like they haven't forgiven, but there's some things that forgiveness does not do. First of all, forgiveness does not destroy our memory. You probably have heard people say, well, if you haven't forgotten it, you haven't forgiven it. That is not true. Everything that's ever happened to us in our lives is recorded in the brain. And from time to time, those memories come back. And you can forgive a person and still remember what they did. Secondly, forgiveness does not remove all of the painful emotions. When the memory comes back of what your spouse did, the pain comes back. What do you do with those memories and those emotions? You don't deny them. You don't say, oh, I shouldn't be thinking this. You take them to God and you say to God, Lord, you know what I'm remembering and you know what I'm feeling again, but I thank you that's forgiven. Now help me to do something good today. And you don't allow the memories of the past and the pain from the past to mess up today. Look, this is the only day we have. The best thing we can do with past failures is to let them be history. Yes, it happened. Yes, it hurt. It still hurts when you remember it, but it's forgiven. And now let's do something good with today. Third thing, forgiveness does not remove all the consequences of sin. Here's a husband who leaves his wife and children and is gone for 10 years. And then somewhere along the line, he encounters God and he repents and he returns and confesses to his wife and to his children. They can forgive him, but it doesn't bring back the 10 years that was lost. You see, forgiveness never removes all the consequences of sin. Number four, forgiveness does not rebuild trust. I've had people say to me, well, you know, Dr. Chapman, I told my spouse that I've forgiven them, but I have to be honest with you, I don't trust them. And they're feeling guilty because they don't trust them. Well, forgiveness does not automatically restore trust. How did you lose trust? You lost trust because they were untrustworthy. How do you regain trust? By them being trustworthy. Certainly trust can be reborn, but forgiveness alone does not restore trust automatically. And number five, forgiveness does not always result in reconciliation. Sometimes there's unfaithfulness in a marriage, there's divorce in a marriage, and one of them remarries someone else. Well, even if there's confession and even if there's forgiveness, it's not going to reconcile that relationship. It does sometimes, and many times, open the door to reconciliation, but it doesn't always equal reconciliation. Having said that, I want to ask the question, what if the person does not speak your apology language? They apologize, but they don't speak what the language that touches your heart. Well, by nature, we're going to question their sincerity. But by faith, I hope you're going to choose to forgive them. And I hope now that you understand that there's more than one way to apologize, that when your spouse does apologize to you, even if they're not speaking your language, I hope you're going to say in your heart, you know, that's what his mother taught him, and he's doing all he knows to do, and I'm going to forgive him. We're called upon to forgive. Now, what if your spouse does not apologize? This is a question often raised when we talk about confession, apology, and forgiveness. What if they don't apologize? What if they just act like it's all right, or they deny that they did wrong? Well, let me give you the biblical pattern, and I just have time to outline it for you. Number one, we lovingly confront them. We go to them in a loving way, and we say to them, you know, I share this with you because I value our relationship, and I hope you understand what I'm trying to say, and we lay it on the table, how we feel about what they've done and how deeply it's hurt us. We lovingly confront them. And in Matthew chapter 18, Jesus said, you confront them once, you confront them twice, you confront them three times. You don't give up on the first time, and you're hoping that you can be reconciled to them. You're hoping that they will acknowledge and apologize and you can forgive them. Number two, if they don't apologize, what Jesus said in Matthew was, you treat them as a pagan. He didn't say you forgive them anyway. He said you treat them as a pagan. And then in 1 Peter chapter 2, you have the example of Jesus releasing the people to God. Listen to what Peter said about Jesus. When they reviled him, he did not revile in return. Now listen to this. He, Jesus, committed himself to the one who judges righteously. He released the person to God. God is the judge. God is both just and God is both loving, and God can take care of your spouse who is unrepentant. You don't spend your lifetime trying to take revenge on them. You release the person to God. Number three, we pray for them and stand ready to forgive them. If Jesus said you treat them as a pagan, what do you do for pagans? You pray for pagans. You want to see them converted. And so you pray for your spouse who is unwilling to deal with their failure. And then number four, and this is the ultimate in Christian response to a spouse that's not repentant, we return good for evil. Romans chapter 12, Jesus said, do not take revenge. On the contrary, if your enemy is hungry, feed him. If he's thirsty, give him something to drink. Do not be overcome by evil, but overcome evil with good. You're never going to hear that outside the Christian framework. You return good for evil. And many, many times when we do this, we find that that person will come to a place of repentance. And when they do, God forgives them. And when we do, we forgive them. And we can go on at that point. Now, what I'm saying is this. Every single one of us here today has failed and will fail our spouse. You don't have to be perfect to have a good marriage, but you do have to deal effectively with your failures.
0: Well, what a good spot to end this presentation from Dr. Gary Chapman on Focus on the Family with Jim Daly.
1: That is great stuff, John. And I really appreciated Gary's final points there on how to deal with someone who refuses to apologize. And if that's your spouse, that can be a very difficult situation. So let me remind you that we have caring Christian counselors here at Focus on the Family who would be honored to listen to your concerns and pray with you. And if needed, they can refer you to a like-minded counselor right in your area for an ongoing relationship. 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
8: 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Welcome to today's edition of Real Christianity, Living in the Love of Jesus. 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
9: Thank you, Lisa, my darling.

0: 14 through 30. And we read that yesterday. We're going to recap some of what we did. But can I do this, Pastor? There is a similar parable. It's called the, is in some Bibles called the parable of the 10 minas.
1: Yes.
0: And it's in Luke chapter 19, verse 11. I just want to read a little bit of that because I think it sets the stage for this. Luke 19, beginning at verse 11. And as they heard these things, he added and spake a parable because he was near Jerusalem and because they thought the kingdom of God should immediately appear. He said, therefore, a certain nobleman went into a far country to receive for himself a kingdom and to return. And he called his 10 servants and delivered to them 10 pounds and said to each of them, occupy,
1: yes,
0: till I come.
1: Occupy.
0: So the both these parables come from the idea that we're going to be here for a little bit.
1: Yeah.
0: You know, the people often want to say we're in the last generation and so forth. I don't know. And Jesus didn't know.
1: Yeah.
0: No one knows, not the angels, but only God the Father knows when the end comes.
1: Right.
0: So these parables are taught, as it sets forth in Luke chapter 19, it disabuses us of the idea there's nothing really left to do, that he's coming now. So no worry about occupying until he comes. No worry about doing the work of the kingdom. No right. worry about doing anything. It's just, you know, probably today. And there are denominations that have staked their reputation on a certain day Jesus was going to return.
1: Yeah.
0: And guess what? He didn't come.
1: Do you remember back in 1988, there was a book that was written, 88 Reasons Why Christ is Coming Back in 1988. And January 1st, they came out with a revision of that book. What a bunch of nonsense.
0: Well, you can buy that first copy very cheaply now.
1: Oh, yeah, or it's a collector's edition. You know what? You know what's interesting about what you said about occupying? You go to some churches, and they say, we've got to fight the devil, and it's on, and they wear army fatigues and all this. And then you go into some churches that say the devil's already been defeated. And which is it? Are we engaged the devil to defeat him, or has he already been defeated? And right here makes it very, very clear. We have been called to occupy enemy-held territory until Christ comes back.
0: Even take territory.
1: Take territory.
0: Yeah, do something.
1: That's not defeating the devil. That's occupying territory.
0: Right. And then, in other words, what translates to win people for Christ.
1: Win people for Jesus. Take mm-hmm. back what the enemy stole. First mm-hmm. people.
0: You know, I had dinner with some people. The one woman is a famous lawyer, and she's got a great husband. And he told me, he said, listen, I'll hold everybody back, because there was a bunch of people eating with us. And you go out with her and she'll pray with you to receive Christ. Lead her to Christ.
1: Mm.
0: And I did. Isn't that great for a husband to set that up and say, I want my wife to know Jesus? Wow.
1: Yeah.
0: I love that.
1: That is such an anointing that's on you. Correct me if I'm wrong. Didn't you fly across the country, one of your family members, and you flew across the country or drove?
0: My father.
1: You drove. Did you drive or did you fly across the country?
0: Well, both, because I flew from Monterey
1: right.
0: to Tampa,
1: okay,
0: Florida, and then I got in a car and drove from Tampa to West Palm Beach, which is on the other side of Florida.
1: All to lead him to Christ. That yes. was the whole point of your visit. That's it wasn't a vacation.
0: Reason. It wasn't. And, you know, he and I hadn't spent a lot of time with him because he was married to someone who actually hated me. Mm. And I wasn't welcome. I was never invited for Christmas or Thanksgiving or anything like that. But when I realized my dad was dying, and I thought, I don't think he knows Christ. I've got to try.
1: Right.
0: I got to try. So I got in the airplane and flew over there and sat down at the table with him and said, Dad, will you pray with me to receive Christ as your Savior? And he said, yes. And so we prayed there in his living room. And my dad died 3 months later. But he died with eternal life.
1: Yes.
0: So
1: why do you think people overcomplicate this process of receiving the grace and mercy and favor of God?
0: I think they're afraid.
1: You think so?
0: Yeah, and we're going to get to that in this parable.
1: Okay. Where
0: the third man is afraid. But, you know, another story that I like is one day Lisa and I were sitting with a couple

0: coffee, and she mentioned my grandfather, my grandmother, her name was Stella, who was in a rest home. She doesn't know Jesus. I said, what? No, she doesn't. With everybody in your family knowing Jesus, she doesn't know? No, she doesn't. I said, get in the car. Come on. We're going right now. We jumped in the car. We drove to Placerville, which is, you know, half hour drive. And I walked in there, and there she was. And I said, hi, Stella. How are you today? Oh, I'm fine. Listen, would you pray with me to receive Christ as Savior? Yes. All right. So here's what we pray. We say, Lord Jesus. And I said, now you need to repeat after me, Lord Jesus, forgive me of my sins.
1: Right.
0: Come into my heart. I receive you as my Savior, and with you, eternal life.
1: There you go.
0: And then she died about 2 months later with eternal life. And one of the family members said, well, you know, she had dementia. She probably doesn't remember that she prayed with you. And I said, she might not remember, but God does.
1: All who call on the name of the Lord
0: shall be saved.
1: Shall be saved. If I could tell you a super quick story, which I think you'll love, I got a call. It was about 3 months ago, and it was on a Friday afternoon, and it was somebody that had been coming out to the church for a couple weeks. Mm-hmm. And they said, Pastor, I'm not used to this kind of church. And I said, what do you mean? He said, I'm used to churches where everybody looks frumpy and there's wooden pews and wooden floors and it's awkward and uncomfortable and you've got smoke in your church and, you know, because we use a little bit of theatrical haze and you've got concert lighting and...
0: That's not cigarette smoke.
1: Not cigarette. No, there's no cigar lounge. And then he says, he said, one, I'm intrigued. And then he said, two, I'm ready. And I said, well, ready for what? He said, I'm ready to give my life to Jesus.
0: Wow.
1: And you know what I told him was interesting? I said, then you call out to God in your own words. I'm going to be quiet. You talk to God. Mm-hmm. And he just in his own words, God, I'm sorry. I made a mess. I've avoided you my whole life. I'm sorry. Just come in and make something.
0: How precious.
1: And I said, with the mouth confession is made unto salvation. Mm-hmm. Welcome to the kingdom. Mm,
0: wonderful.
1: And he's been in church ever since.
0: That's how the kingdom of heaven comes on earth. One person at a time.
1: One person at a time.
0: It's wonderful. Yeah. And that's really what these parables are about. They're, you know, the one we've been studying in Matthew 25 is about using the talent God has given you and making more. So it's a parable which is couched in money. A talent was 175 pounds of gold.
1: Right.
0: It'd be worth $6 million. So the first guy had $30 million and made $30 million more, which is a ton of money. But it speaks to how you don't have to, this is not, you know, it's a parable. So is Jesus giving you $30 million? I don't think you've noticed that. But
1: I would have noticed.
0: You would have noticed.
1: I would have noticed.
0: But he's given you gifts worth more than $30 million.
1: He's given you relationships. If you're listening to this broadcast, what relationships has God given you to sow into for a harvest and a return?
0: Exactly. And he's given you wisdom, and yes, he's given you, and today we're going to give you how to do that. So there's so much that this is about winning people for Christ. And maybe it's about teaching in the nursery. Maybe it's about, helping the pastor in some fashion. Maybe it's about starting your own church. Maybe it's about starting a Bible study for your children in your home.
1: Right.
0: You know, we have a wrong idea that somehow we can't do these things. But here, the parable of the talents is, he called his own. Let's look at verse 1 of chapter 14 of Matthew 25. He said, the kingdom of heaven is like a man traveling to a far country who called his own servants and delivered his goods to them. And to one he gave 5 talents, and to another 2, and to another 1, each according to his own ability. And immediately the master went away on a journey. That's where we are
1: right now. That's where we are right now.
0: Jesus has gone on a journey. He is coming again. He's coming again.
1: In a day and the hour, you think not, like a thief in the night.
0: So Jesus says in Matthew and John 14, rather, let not your heart be troubled. You believe in God, believe also in me. In my Father's house are many mansions. I go to prepare a place for you. And if I go and prepare a place for you, I will
1: come again.
0: Come again.
1: And receive you unto myself.
0: That's right. He will do that. That's everything that Jesus said will happen exactly as he said. So he's coming again, and that's why we want to take the talents he's given us and use them to the best of our ability.
1: Right.
0: So two of the guys did well. Two of the guys took what gifts the master gave them, and notice that he called them, okay? Have you heard the call of God on your life, my listener? Have you heard that call? Have you heard the call to go do something for God?
1: Yes.
0: You know, sometimes we delay. And I will tell you, delay, this is going to sound a little harsh, delay is rebellion dressed up in pretty clothes. Yeah.
1: We do that, if we're honest, we do that in Christianity more than we think we do. Like someone brings something and we say, oh, well, I'll pray about it. You're not going to pray about it. You're stalling and you dress it up as a Christian. Let me pray about that. You have no intention of praying about it. You're just stalling because you don't want to give an answer.
0: Well, you know what? People ask me, a lot of times people will say to me, hey, pray for me or pray for this or pray for that. I would do it immediately. I stop and say, okay, let's do it right now.
1: Yeah.
0: Right now. Because if I say sure, then it's going to get lost in the commotion of life.
1: Yeah.
0: So anyway, these two guys went and they took the gifts God gave them, and I would hope that you and I have taken the gifts God has given us. And if I would say this, Ed, I give all the glory to God.
1: Yeah.
0: I don't want any of the glory. I don't want any of the praise. I don't want any of the accolade. It's all, who am I to want praise when the gifts are actually God's gift poured into me?
1: Yeah.
0: So that's what I hope you and I will.
1: Well, you know, for the listeners that are listening, or you're a regular consumer of this content or the podcast or the Real Christianity, you know, it's funny because it's easy to say, but I know you personally. We've been friends a long time. And I told you it was about a week or two ago because you'd given a gift to the church and that really helped us. And I said, yeah, we were going to send you a really nice, huge bouquet of flowers up to your house for you and your wife as our way of thanking you. And I remember you leaned over to me and you whispered in my ear and you said, you don't have to send me anything. Don't send me anything. It's my privilege to do it.
0: Yeah.
1: And to me, that it's, if people just knew the Mosley that we have gotten to know, that you really are that guy. Just you're one of the most humble people that I know.
0: You're embarrassing me now.
1: Well, I don't know about that. I feel like a sinner being around a saint.
0: Well, that's very kind of you to say that. There's something in me, and I think in you, that just wants to love Jesus.
1: Yeah.
0: And we just have to find a way of letting the world. I mean, Jesus said, you're the light of the world. No one lights a candle and puts it under a bushel, but on a lampstand, and it gives light in the house. So everyone who loves Jesus is called to be a light shining in the darkness.
1: Mm-hmm. Yeah, it's true.
0: So anyway, these first two guys were a light shining in the darkness. These first two guys took what God gave them and doubled it.
1: Yep.
0: And Jesus said, well done, you good and faithful servants.
1: Well done, guys.
0: And the third guy, so let's talk about the third guy. The third guy said, here's what I'll read. This is verse 24. Then he who had received one talent, or I could say $6 million, came and said, Lord, and he says, I knew you to be a hard man. Now, I'm going to take, I think he's wrong.
1: Yes.
0: I don't think the Lord is a hard man. I think he's a gracious, loving Savior who suffered and died to give us eternal life. So I wouldn't call him a hard man.
1: No, but it does reveal something interesting about this guy's frame of mind, because yes, he was, number one, when the phone call came in, hey, today at 3:00, there's an appointment for you to give an account for what you did with the $6 million, the one talent that was given to you. First, he must have panicked. Then secondly, he must have started coming up with every reason why he should have, could have, wouldn't, and didn't.
0: Right.
1: And then, but I thought it was interesting, there's actually a Post-it note on this, that his frame of mind was instantly to almost go on the attack. Mm-hmm. It's not me, it's you.
0: Yeah.
1: How many times have we had to confront somebody in sin and they say, oh, no, Pastor, I don't have a problem, you do.
0: Mm-hmm.
1: You know, I had to talk to somebody about alcoholism one time. I had to confront somebody And they sent me a note. I don't have a problem. You do.
0: Mm.
1: And I thought, oh.
0: That means I'm not receiving your correction.
1: Yeah, they didn't last in the church much longer after that, unfortunately.
0: Sure not.
1: Yeah.
0: So he says, Lord, I knew you to be a hard man, reaping where you had not sown and gathering where you had not scattered seed. In other words, I knew you to be unfair. So doesn't that remind you of what Satan said to Eve? God knows, God doesn't want you to eat of this tree of knowledge of good and evil, because God knows then you'll be like him. You'll know the difference. And, you know, he's cheating you. He's keeping you from something that's really good.
1: Let me relieve you of the burden of innocence.
0: Right.
1: Yeah.
0: So I knew you were, my paraphrase would be, I knew you were an unfair man, and I was afraid. And I went and hid your talent in the ground. Look, there, you have what is yours. But the Lord answered and said, you wicked and lazy servant. You knew or thought that I reap where I had not sown and gather where I had not scattered seed. So you ought to have deposited my money with the bankers, and at my coming I would have received back my own with interest. So take the talent from him and give it to him who has 10 talents. For everyone who has, more will be given, and he will have an abundance. But him who does not have, even that which what he has will be taken away. And cast the unprofitable servant into outer darkness, there will be weeping and gnashing of teeth. So what the parable is telling us is that hiding the talent God has given you is not going to go well for you on Judgment Day.
1: Right.
0: You need to do something with it. If nothing else, put it in the bank. In other words, if nothing else, do something that causes a little growth. I mean, the other men doubled the money.
1: Right.
0: You won't double it in the bank.
1: Right. You know, what's interesting about this is if you look at Galatians 5, which we could spend a whole show talking about people that don't heed the warnings of God, because Galatians 5 says, if if you're sexually immoral, if you're a drunkard, envious, selfish ambition, you go down the list. It says that don't be fooled. Don't be deceived. Those that do these things will never see the kingdom of heaven. And here, there's no sins listed here, except it said he was useless, wicked, and unprofitable. What was his great sin? Was this person sexually immoral? Was this person a drunkard? No, they were absolutely unprofitable for kingdom business, and they didn't do what the master told them to do.
0: Right, and that is a great point. And, you know, the thing is, God is for you, and he will help you do things.
1: Yes.
0: It's not like... You don't have to climb a mountain. You just open your heart to God, and he'll help you do things for him.
1: Right. You know, maybe you're listening to this broadcast and you say, man, I got this idea of what I think God wants me to do, but it's so big. And the fear of, you eat an elephant one bite at a time. But I think we can't forget. And if you're listening to this broadcast today on Real Christianity with Mosley Collins, is that whatever God is asking you to do, he will favor you to do it.
0: Yes.
1: He will anoint you to do it. He will surround you with people and resources to do it. So there's no excuse. And you might say, oh, this is such a big thing the Lord is asking of me. But that fear of accomplishing that isn't an excuse, because God will favor you to get it done.
0: Right. It's only, it's a big mistake to not do whatever God has put on your heart. Maybe it's, let's make it easy. To bring your mother to church.
1: That's simple.
0: Yeah. Hey, Mom, I'll come get you. I'll be there, depending on how far away you are from the point. I'm 45 minutes away. But
1: no, more than that, almost.
0: Yeah. So I'll be there, and we'll go to church, and then... That's this easy little thing.
1: A cup of cold water given in his... Why do you think this guy was afraid? It says specifically he was afraid. What was he afraid of, Mosley?
0: He said he was afraid.
1: Do you think he was? Do you think it was a lie?
0: I don't know, to be honest. I think some people try and build up a reason why they're not doing what they know to do. It's, you know, the Bible says, for him who knows to do good and does it not, to him it is sin.
1: Right.
0: So sometimes we have there was a member in my family who I couldn't lead him to the Lord, because he always wanted to say, well, I don't know about the What about the poor person in Africa who hasn't heard the gospel? What's going to happen with him? And I finally convinced him, it doesn't matter. It's between you and God. And God will be fair with that guy. Whatever is fair.
1: Right.
0: To the guy in Africa, God will be fair. When you see what happens, you'll say to yourself, well, that was fair.
1: Yes. And just and righteous.
0: Yes. So eventually he got over that and he was able to be saved. And as he was dying, I went to his house when he was dying. Wow. And I took a cup of coffee, a coffee cup. It wasn't coffee. I put water in the cup and I dipped my finger in it and I painted a cross on his forehead and I baptized him in the name of the Father,
1: Son,
0: and the Holy Ghost.
1: Nice.
0: And then he died about 3 weeks later. He died with eternal life.
1: There you go.
0: That's the goal. You know, if nothing else, to help people die with eternal life.
1: Yes.
0: I mean, that's everything. The rest is fine. But eternal life... So anyway, this guy didn't do what the talent he had was to lead people for Christ, and he wouldn't do it. He was afraid.
1: Oh, he didn't think it was important. This whole fear thing, maybe it's about priorities. I mean, yeah, I know to do this. I know to go to church. I know I should tithe. I know I should be involved. I know I should tell others about that. I know I should do some good deed just because. But the cares of this world choke away the biggest priority. Which is, at the end of the day, the only priority. When the eastern sky splits open and the trumpet blast that's heard around the world and the shout of the archangel and the dead in Christ rise first, nothing else but this will matter.
0: Right. And the way you need to think about it is God loves you and he's wanting you to come back. He's wanting to welcome you to a closer walk with him. And he's going to make it as easy as possible.
1: Right.
0: Because he wants it.
1: Yeah.
0: It's fear not, little flock, for it's your Father's good pleasure to give you the kingdom. Yeah. So
1: I heard this the other day that God wants us to be saved.
0: Yes,
1: than we want to be saved.
0: Yes. Well, that's true. That's the picture of on the Sistine Chapel of Adam and God. God is reaching
1: towards Adam.
0: And Adam is like, okay, maybe. So anyway, I hope, my dear listeners, I hope you've taken something good from the parable of the talents, that the gifts we have are from God, and yes, we ought to employ them, and God will help us employ them, and we will enter the joy of our Lord when we give an account.
1: Yes.
0: That's what we look forward to, joy, entering that joy.
1: Well done, good and faithful servant.
0: So we hope and pray that God will bless you and you will have faith in God from listening to our podcast.
1: Yes.
0: Amen.
1: Thank you.
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18: Welcome to Pathway to Victory with author and pastor Dr. Robert Jeffress. The signs are clear that the end is near and the return of Jesus Christ is coming soon. And while we can't know the day or the hour, we can be prepared for whenever that time arrives. Today on Pathway to Victory, Dr. Robert Jeffress describes several characteristics from Jesus that should mark every believer as we prepare for the return of Christ. But first, let's take a moment to hear some important ministry updates.
16: Thanks, David, and welcome again to Pathway to Victory. In 1776, exactly 250 years ago, the Continental Congress called America to a day of prayer and fasting, a day of getting on their knees before Almighty God. Those men understood something we desperately need to recover today, that the fate of this nation rests not merely in the strength of our armies, but in the strength of our God. You see, America's renewal will never begin in Washington. It will begin in the hearts of ordinary believers who are willing to pray. That's the motivation behind the In God We Trust matching challenge that's in motion right now. Friends of Pathway to Victory agreed to establish this matching challenge of $1.5 million as a means for inspiring friends like you to join in. So every dollar you give today is immediately doubled, reaching more souls, strengthening more families, and calling this nation back to the God who made her great. And right now, He's inviting you to be part of something significant. Our deadline for receiving your gift is the weekend of America's 250th anniversary, and we urge you to respond soon. When you do, I'm going to send you several exclusive thank you gifts from Pathway to Victory. We will share more details about these resources later in today's program. But right now, it's time to open our Bibles to see what God has to say about living in these troubled times. I titled my message, How Should We Now Live?
17: The Bible says two things about the return of Jesus. First of all, His coming is absolutely certain. And secondly, the Bible promises His coming is soon. Well, how are we to be living in light of that certain and soon coming of the Lord? As you look through Scripture, there are three qualities that ought to characterize every believer who finds himself living in the last days. First of all, the Bible says we are to be people of hope. But not only are we to be people of hope, secondly, the Bible says we are to be people of insight. People who live in the last times are people who, first of all, understand the times. The people of insight are people who not only understand their times, but they know what they should do. And that means in these last days, we are to be people of action. People of action. We're to be people who are doing something. And make no mistake about it, God has called upon us to confront an evil society. He's called upon us to confront evil leaders. He's called upon us to confront all immorality and say without stuttering or stammering, thus saith the Lord. We are to be actively involved in battle. Listen to what Jesus said in Matthew 5, verses 13 and 14. He said, you are the salt of the earth, but if the salt has become tasteless, how will it be made salty again? It is good for nothing except to be thrown out and trampled underfoot by men. You've heard me say this before, but when Jesus talked about being salt, He was talking about being a preservative. That's what salt did in Jesus' day. It didn't prevent the decaying of meat. It delayed the decay of meat. It gave the meat a longer shelf life until it eventually had to be thrown out. And Jesus said, as my representatives in the world today, you're to be salt. You're to be a preservative in this culture. You're to keep this world from prematurely imploding so that people have longer to accept the gospel. You know, for salt to impact meat, to preserve meat, it can't remain in the salt shaker. It has to get out of the shaker. It has to penetrate the meat itself to be a preservative. God has called upon us to influence this world, to push back against the tide of immorality that is engulfing us. We are to be salt. But He also said, you are to be the light of the world, a city set on a hill that cannot be hidden. We are to be at the same time that we are pushing back against evil, we are being the holding forth. We're to be holding forth the word of the light of God. It's not either or. Jesus didn't say you're to be salt or light. He said you're to be salt and light. You're to confront evil, but share Jesus at the same time. And that's why I'm grateful for our church. Our church has a balance in doing that. Yes, we're standing up and speaking out in a godless culture, but at the same time, we have a plan to penetrate the darkness with the light of God's word. One of my favorite verses in all of the Bible is Daniel 11:32. It says, "The people who know their God shall stand firm and take action." God has called us not just to understand the times, but to do something. We're to be people of hope. We're to be people of insight. But thirdly, we're to be people of courage. To be that salt and light in today's world takes courage. A.W. Tozer once said, "A scared world needs a fearless church." God wants us to be fearless people as we stand for Him. Are you ready to stand for Him regardless of the cost? Persecution is coming. It's coming not just around the world, it's coming to this country. Are you ready for it? Sadly, most Christians aren't. If they just hear of the possibility of suffering or persecution, man, they run for the exits of the church. They hide under the bed. They're fearful of suffering. Jesus said, get ready. It is coming. When I think about real persecution, I think about a story Randy Alcorn told, the remarkable story of Graham Staines and his family. On January the 23rd, 1999, Graham Staines and his two sons, Philip, 11 years of age, and Timothy, 6 years old, were murdered by a large mob of militant Hindus. They had gone to a Christian camp in the jungle where Graham was ministering. At midnight, the mob attacked, setting fire to the Jeep in which Graham and his sons were sleeping. They were burned alive. When the fire finally cooled, they found the charred body of Graham Staines with his arms around the bodies of his sons. The response of his wife Gladys and daughter Esther was on the front page of every newspaper in India. Gladys said, "I have only one message for the people of India. I am not bitter, neither am I angry, but I have one great desire, that each citizen of this country should establish a personal relationship with Jesus Christ, who gave up his life for their sins. Let us burn hatred and spread the flame of Christ's love." Many people were surprised when Gladys Staines decided to remain in India. She explained her decision this way: "My husband and our children have sacrificed their lives for this nation. India is my home. I hope to be here and continue to serve the needy." When asked how she felt about the murder of her dad, 13-year-old Esther said, "I praise the Lord that he found my father worthy to die for him." Let me ask you again, are you ready to suffer for Christ? People who find themselves living in the last days need to be people of hope. We need to be people of insight, but we have to be people of courage. That brings us to an all-important question. Where exactly are we on God's timetable? Pastor, how close are we to the end? We know in Matthew 24, Jesus said, "No man can know the day or the hour." But we also read in 2 Peter that we are to be alert. We're to be looking for and hastening the coming day of the Lord. So how close are we? There are two places we need to look to answer that question. First of all, we need to look at the world situation. That's one way to know how close we are. And when I talk about the world situation specifically, I'm talking about looking at the Middle East, and even more specifically, looking at Israel. The Bible says the final world events before the return of Christ that matter won't be occurring in London, New York, or Tokyo. The final events that usher in the return of Christ will take place in Israel and the nations around Israel. Now, again, we can't know the hour or day, but I want you to write down these four truths about the world situation.
19: Number one, there is a clear pattern of events laid out in the Bible concerning the last days. When you tie together the Old Testament and the New Testament, there is a clear pattern about what's going to happen immediately before Christ returns. Specifically, there is going to be an increased hostility toward the Jewish people and toward the nation of Israel. And there's going to be an intense hatred for Christians. Those two things go hand in hand together. The Antichrist will launch a persecution against the Jews and against believers. There will be an intense hatred of Israel that will result in an invasion of Israel. Number two, there's an amazing similarity between our world and the world the Bible describes at the end of time. Go back and read Matthew 24 and 25 when Jesus laid out what is going to happen in the world before he returns. And yes, it's true, a lot of those signs have been around for a long time. But as Jesus said, those signs are going to be like the labor pains a woman experiences before birth. They're going to increase in both frequency and intensity. And we're seeing that happen. Number three, if that is true, then we indeed may be the generation to experience the rapture of the church. Remember, the rapture occurs 7 years before the second coming. If the second coming is close, how much closer will be the rapture of the church? I read this week that Ann Graham Lotz, the daughter of Billy Graham, said she believes she will be alive to see the rapture of the church. She may or may not be true, but it's close. It's getting closer every day. As I've said so often, one of two things is happening. Either he's coming or we're going, but we're living in the last days for all of us. Our confrontation with God is soon. And that means, number four, every sign points in one direction. It won't be long now. How do we know where we are on God's timetable? Look at the world situation, but secondly, we need to look at the Bible. You know, the question I'm asked, perhaps you've been asked as well, is, why is the Lord so slow in returning? Why, we've heard this refrain for 2,000 years that Jesus is coming back. He hasn't come back yet. With the world situation like it is, why doesn't the Lord put an end to it and come back? Well, Peter faced that same question, and he answers it in 2 Peter 3, verses 3 to 10. I want you to look at these verses very carefully. Peter warned, know this first of all, that in the last days mockers will come with their mocking, following after their own lust, saying, where is the promise of his coming? For ever since the fathers fell asleep, all continues just as it was from the beginning. For when they maintain this, it escapes their notice that by the word of God, the heavens existed long ago and the earth was formed out of the water and by water, through which the world at that time was destroyed, being flooded with water. But the present heavens and earth, by his word, are being reserved for fire, kept for the day of judgment and destruction of ungodly men. But do not let this one fact escape your notice, beloved, that with the Lord, one day is as 1,000 years, and 1,000 years as one day. The Lord is not slow about his promise, as some count slowness, but he is patient toward you, not willing for any to perish, but for all to come to repentance. But the day of the Lord will come like a thief, in which the heavens will pass away with a roar, and the elements will be destroyed with intense heat, and the earth and its works will be burned up. Here are three insights from that passage to always remember. Number one, the Lord's return is certain because God promised it. We have the same scoffers today that were present in Peter's day. Where is the promise of his coming? You all talk about it all the time. I don't see him anywhere. I don't see him anywhere. I'll never forget when I was a teenager listening to a popular preacher here in the Metroplex, listen to him on the radio, saying the same thing. On Easter Sunday morning, he said, oh, these stupid Christians looking for the coming of Jesus. Why, people have been saying from the beginning of time, he's coming back. He hasn't come back yet, and he's not coming back. That, a pastor of a well-known church here in the Metroplex. That's what the scoffers will say in the last days. You know what Peter says? There's another time men were saying that. They were saying that right before the flood. God had promised to destroy the world because of its wickedness. But the flood was delayed. And people scoffed at the idea. But one day, as Jesus said, while they were eating, drinking, and marrying and giving in marriage, the flood came and swept them all away. So will it be when Christ returns again. The Lord's return is certain because he's promised it. Secondly, the Lord's return will usher in a day of judgment for the ungodly. Notice the sequence of words here. Water, destruction, judgment, fire. When the flood came, it swept the unbelievers away into everlasting judgment. God destroyed the world once with water, and he promised he would never do it again. I know it's hard to look around and believe that promise sometimes, but he really has promised, as wet as it gets, he's not going to destroy the world again with water. Every time you see a rainbow, that is God's promise. He won't destroy the world by water, but he is going to destroy it by fire. The Bible says everything we see is going to be burned up one day at the Lord's return. That is going to be good news for us who are believers. It is terrible news for unbelievers because the Lord's return signals his judgment. And number three, the Lord's return is delayed to give people a chance to trust in Christ. This delay that the scoffers mock, where is the promise of his coming? That delay is for their benefit. God gave them a delay as a gift to them to give them one final chance to repent. God is not a God who hates people. He loves people. But he's also a God of justice. He must judge sin. God has provided a way of escape through faith in Jesus Christ. And God is giving every person one last chance to repent before the day of judgment comes. And that leads to the question, how can I best prepare for the apocalypse? How do we prepare for the certain and soon coming of the Lord? You know, we look around the world and we say, what in the world is wrong with the world? To answer that question, all you have to do is look in the mirror. If you want to know what's wrong with the world, just look in the mirror. You're the problem. I'm the problem. The turmoil in the world today is because of the turmoil that exists in every human heart. A turmoil that is caused by sin, a rebellion against God. And the Bible says we've all sinned. We've all rebelled against God, and everything that is wrong in the world today can be traced back to that rebellion against God, a rebellion we've all participated in. We've all sinned, the Bible says. We've all are in deserving of God's judgment. How can we be made right with God? How can we be at peace with God? Listen to what Paul said in Romans 5, verse 1. Therefore, having been justified by faith, we have peace with God through our Lord Jesus Christ. Listen to me. The only way any of us are going to be at peace with God, the only way we can be assured of being welcomed into heaven, is to be justified by God. That word justified is a legal term. It means to be declared not guilty. The only hope any of us has is that we will be found not guilty before God. But here's the problem. We're guilty before God. You don't need me to tell you that. You've sinned. I've sinned. We've all sinned. We're very, very guilty. How could God ever find us not guilty? Well, that is the miracle of the gospel of Jesus Christ. When Jesus died on the cross, he willingly took the punishment for your sin and my sin. And when we trust in Jesus for our salvation, in that great courtroom of heaven, God bangs the gavel down and says, not guilty, justified, freely forgiven forever. The only hope we have to be at peace with God when he comes or we go to be with him and stand before him in judgment is to be found not guilty. That's the way we prepare for the soon and certain return of Christ. There's an old fable about Satan meeting with three new apprentice demons. He told the demons that their job was to deceive people from turning to the truth and knowing Christ as Savior. So he said to the demons, now, how do you propose to deceive people? The first demon raised his hand and said, I'll tell people there is no God. Satan said, no, that won't work. I mean, everybody can look around and know there has to be a God who created all of this. The second demon raised his hand and said, I'll tell people there is no hell. Satan said, that won't work either. I mean, deep down, instinctively, everybody knows there has to be a place of judgment for unbelievers and for evildoers. The third demon raised his hand and he said, I know. I'll tell people there is no hurry. Satan smiled and said, with that, you will deceive millions. There is no hurry. Oh, Pastor, I know I need to get things right with God someday. I know things aren't what they should be, and I'll get around to it one day. But I've got my family responsibilities. I've got this problem at work. I've got this health issue I'm dealing with. I'm just starting out in life as a teenager and young adult. I've got some living I want to do. I'll get around to it eventually. There's no hurry. That's the deception of Satan. The truth is, today is the only day you have. And today very well may be the last day that you have. And that's why the scripture says, today is the day of salvation. Jesus is coming again. Are you ready?
16: At Pathway to Victory, we're pleased to hear from men and women from all walks of life and from all points on the globe who say yes to Jesus. And this thrills us because Pathway to Victory exists for this very purpose. And these encounters are made possible because we've fostered friendships with people like you, friends who trust Pathway to Victory to impact others through their voluntary gifts. Take, for example, Mitch from Ohio. Mitch wrote to tell us that Pathway to Victory restored his faith in Christ and that he now finds himself talking about the Bible with others as part of everyday conversation. There are millions more like Mitch. Your gift to the In God We Trust Matching Challenge puts God's Word in front of every one of them, doubled in impact, twice the reach, and every soul reached for eternity. 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
18: 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Again, that's P.O. 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I'm David J. Mullins. In recent decades, politicians have established laws that are hostile toward Christian values. Does that mean Christians should disobey the government? 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That's Tuesday on Pathway to Victory. 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
27: God is the creator of all things. Genesis 1:1, in the beginning, God created the heavens and the earth. If you believe that verse, it changes everything.
0: Given the mind-boggling power and resource of our God, today on A New Beginning, Pastor Greg Laurie says we can have confidence when we approach Him in prayer.
27: If God created the heavens and the earth, then I think He's more than adequate to meet your needs, whatever they may be.

0: Here's today's word of encouragement with pastor and attorney, Mosley Collins.
1: Did you ever wonder how God feels about us? Is he irritated? Is he angry? Well, here's what Jesus said. God so loved the people of the world that he gave his only son, that whoever believes in Jesus will not perish, but instead have eternal life.
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2: Number one, the book of Genesis begins with God. So if you're taking notes, there's point number one. The book of Genesis begins with God with this simple verse, Genesis 1:1. In the beginning, God created the heavens and the earth. Let's repeat this together. In the beginning, God created the heavens and the earth. How many of you believe that verse? Raise your hand up. Wow. If you believe that verse, it changes everything. If you believe that verse, you'll have no problem with the miracles of the Bible, like the virgin birth of Jesus and his resurrection from the dead. You'll have no problem with Jesus walking on water or raising others from the grave as well, because it all comes back to, in the beginning, God created the heavens and the earth. And if this is true, and I believe it is, and it sounds like you believe it's true as well, if God created the heavens and the earth, then I think he's more than adequate to meet your needs, whatever they may be. Genesis is the ground floor and the foundation of the entire Bible. Without the book of Genesis, the Bible would be incomprehensible. The book of Genesis gives vital information concerning the origin of all things and therefore the meaning of all things. So think about this for a moment. On Christmas Eve, 1968, astronauts Frank Borman, James Lovell, and William Anders orbited the moon on Apollo 8, and they became aware of the presence of God in outer space. And they publicly read the first 10 verses of Genesis chapter 1 to a listening world. I've had the privilege of meeting two astronauts personally. And I have to tell you, I'm very impressed by astronauts. The first one I met was John Glenn. And of all places, I met him in a department store in England. And I was there waiting for my wife, who was shopping, and John was waiting for his wife too. And he's a very tall gentleman. And I walked up to him and said, "Excuse me, are you John Glenn?" He said, "Yes." And we had a nice discussion. And we talked for a while because our wives were shopping, as I said. So that was the first astronaut I met. The second astronaut I had the privilege of meeting was James Irwin, who was on Apollo 15. And he walked on the surface of the moon. And he told me that when he was there, he sensed the presence of God. He wrote that he looked out into the inky blackness and saw Earth like a blue marble suspended in space and was overwhelmed with God's presence. I love that. So let's read now those verses that the astronauts read in space to a listening world. Genesis 1:1 from the New King James Version. In the beginning, God created the heavens and the earth. The earth was without form and void, and darkness was on the face of the deep. And the Spirit of God was hovering over the face of the waters. And God said, "Let there be light," and there was light. And God saw the light, that it was good. And God divided the light from the darkness. And God called the light day, and the darkness he called night. So the evening and the morning were the first day. And God said, "Let there be a firmament," or a space, "in the midst of the waters, and divide the waters from the waters." And God made the firmament and divided the waters which are under the firmament from the waters which were above the firmament. And it was so. And God called the firmament heaven. And so the evening and morning were the second day. Then God said, "Let the waters under the heaven be gathered together in one place, and let the dry land appear." And it was so. And God called the dry land earth, and the gathering together of the waters he called seas. And God saw that it was good. So here's point number two. God is triune, that is three in one. One being eternally existing and three persons. Let me say that again. God is triune, meaning three in one, eternally existing and three persons. In fact, we see the Trinity, the Father, the Son, and the Holy Spirit at work in the creation of all things.

0: things. In Genesis 3:22, we read God saying, "Behold, man has become one of us." In Genesis 11:6, God says, "Let us go down." And in Genesis 1:26, we read God says, "Let us make man." Wait a second, who's God talking to? Is this a conversation with angels? No, because we're not made in the image of angels. We're made in the image of God. This is a conversation among the members of the Trinity. Each member of the Trinity exists simultaneously, yet each one is distinct, yet perfectly united. Number three, God is the creator of all things. Again, Genesis 1:1, in the beginning, God created the heavens and the earth. The word there for created in the Hebrew is bara, which means to make something out of nothing. Only God can create. Only God can call into existence that which has no existence. Now, if I eliminate God, I have a big problem. In the beginning, a mass of gases. Well, where did the mass of gases come from? For that matter, where did the space come from? That's not the beginning. So sooner or later, everyone gets around to asking the question, where did God come from? And there's no easy answer for that because God did not come from anywhere. God has always existed. He is self-existent, and he has existed from the beginning. In Revelation 1:8, he says, "I am the first and the last. I am the Lord God Almighty who was, who is, and who is to come." Well, wait, I can't understand that. Well, check this out. If God were small enough for your minds, he wouldn't be big enough for your needs. God has always existed. We read in verse 2, the earth was without form and void. And that's pretty much a description of our lives as well. Before we knew the Lord, darkness filled our life. And God said, "Let there be light." And there was light. And God brought order to our chaos and hope for our hopelessness and light for our darkness. Point number 4, God created all things in 6 days. God created all things in 6 days. So verse 5 says, the evening and the morning were the first day. Now, were these thousands of years or literal days? And this addresses the old earth, new earth theories. And for me personally, I believe they are what they are, days. Well, a day, how could God do all that in a day? Go back to Genesis 1:1. In the beginning, God created the heavens and the earth. With God, all things are possible. That's the answer.
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2: 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And watch the adventures of Ben Born Again and Yellow Dog on the Harvest Plus app.
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0: Number 5, Genesis gives a broad-stroked painting of creation, not a photograph. So, in other words, the book of Genesis is not a detailed account of creation. If God wanted to give us a detailed account, you could have filled the entire Bible with it. But basically, the Lord gives us one page on creation. The focus of Genesis is not to show us how the heavens go as much as it is about how to go to heaven. Let me say that again. The focus of Genesis and the rest of the Bible, for that matter, is not to show us how the heavens go as much as it is there to show us how to go to heaven. However, that is not to say that the Bible is not reliable scientifically. There are so many things that the Bible said far before the scientists figured it out. It is the Bible that said the stars in the sky are innumerable. They're like the sands of the sea. And scientists and astronomers scoffed at such a ridiculous statement because they had counted the stars. But then they developed a more powerful telescope and found there were more stars, and they expanded that number, and then they expanded it again. And now with the Hubble telescope and others, we realize there's billions of stars out there, as the Bible said. Scientists tell us there are 400 billion stars in the Milky Way galaxy alone. Astronomers estimate there are 100 billion galaxies, and each galaxy has more than 100 billion stars. And every one of them was made by God. And the Bible not only says that, but it says that he has named each star. Why do I bring this up? Because whatever you're facing, I think God can handle it. Right? Think about it. Listen, I don't believe in the Bible because science proves it's true. Rather, I believe in the science that the Bible proves is true. My source of truth is the scripture. Number six. God created mankind in his image. He made us in his image. We're not a highly evolved life form. We're not evolving from animals. We're uniquely created and made by God himself. We are his image bearer. That's not true of any other created thing. Genesis 1:26. God said, let us make man in our image, according to our likeness. Let them have dominion over the fish of the sea, over the birds of the air, over the cattle, over the earth, and over every creeping thing that creeps on the earth. So God created man in his own image. In the image of God, he created him, male and female, he created them. Then he blessed them and said, be fruitful and multiply, fill the earth and subdue it, and have dominion over the fish of the sea and the birds of the air and every living thing that moves on the earth. You know, it's interesting to know, after each thing that God made, he would say, it is good. But after he created man, he said, it is very good. Genesis 1:31. Humans are uniquely made in God's image, as I said. And I don't know what's going on right now, but people seem to be more obsessed with animals than any time I can remember. You know what I'm saying? And by the way, I'm an animal lover, but sometimes that's going a little far. You know, we have to take the animals everywhere with us now. The animals are in the car. We take the animals into the restaurant. We push the dogs around in the strollers, right? And now people are on planes and they have to have their emotional support animals. They've got their dogs and their cats. And then people leave their estates to their animals. Designer Karl Lagerfeld left $1.5 million to his cat, Choupette. I wonder what Choupette spent all that money on. But then there's another person that left $10 million to their pet hen named Gigu. Even another left $10 million to a German shepherd. Come on, people. Now, animals are animals, and we have to see them for what they are. But nowadays, people treat animals as though they're our children. People will say, animals are people too. No, they aren't. They're animals. Let's appreciate them for what they are. Jesus would talk about how our Father cares about the animals and the birds in particular. Says he knows about every bird that falls to the ground. He even used birds as an example for us, showing us that we don't have to worry. Jesus said, look at the birds. They don't plant or harvest or store food in barns, yet your heavenly Father feeds them. Are you not more valuable than they are? And then he says, can all of your worries add a single moment to your life? Have you ever seen a bird worry? Have you ever seen a bird pop a Valium? I don't think so. God provides for them, but animals don't seek God. Animals don't sit around and wonder about the meaning of life. I don't think your dog lays around and thinks to himself, what is the meaning of my life? And I figure if a dog had a voice, it would sound something like that. What is the meaning of my life? I've tried everything this world offers. Chasing cats, drinking toilet water, eating roadkill, though I did like that a great deal. But my life is so... Dogs don't think that. I know cats don't think that. I think cats think murderous thoughts toward us. But people do think that. From our earliest years, we wonder about the meaning of our lives. And why is that? Because you've been made in the image of God. And the Bible says God has set eternity in our heart. It's like you were pre-wired to know God. That's why we are that way. So God made all of these creatures, all of this amazing creation. And thank God for that creation. But there's no one higher than the creation of humanity.

0: Pastor Greg Laurie with important truths today from our look at Genesis chapter 1. And there's more to come as this study continues here on A New Beginning. It's obvious God has a specific plan for mankind. He created us for a purpose. And central to that purpose is that we would come to know Him personally, to have a relationship with Him, to have our sins forgiven. Pastor Greg, someone can enter into a relationship with God today, can't they?
1: They can, and it's so simple. And I think because it's so simple, people think, oh, it can't be that easy. Well, look, Jesus did all the heavy lifting. He carried the cross for you. He died on that cross that He carried. This isn't about what you do. It's about what He's done. But here's what the Bible says. Whoever will call upon the name of the Lord will be saved. You say, well, okay, how do I do that? You do it through prayer. And prayer is just talking to God. So listen, I'd like to lead you in a simple prayer. And if you pray this prayer after me, I believe God will hear it and answer it, and Christ will come to live inside of you. Thousands of people have prayed a prayer like this over the years that we've been doing this radio broadcast and have seen their life change. There's no power or magic in a prayer. It's all about your commitment to Christ. But this is a way to call on the name of the Lord in this prayer. So if you want Jesus to come into your life and forgive you of your sin, if you want to know that you'll go to heaven when you die, if you want to fill that big hole in your heart, just pray this prayer after me. You could pray it out loud if you like. Pray it in the quietness of your heart, but pray these words if you would. Lord Jesus, I know that I'm a sinner, but I know that You're the Savior who died on the cross for my sin. I am sorry for my sin, and I turn from it now. And I choose to follow You from this moment forward. Be my Savior and my Lord. Be my God and my friend. Thanks for hearing this prayer and answering this prayer. In Jesus' name I pray. Amen. Listen, if you just prayed that prayer, I want you to know that God has heard you and has answered it. The Bible says, these things we write to you that believe on the name of the Son of God, that you may know that you have eternal life, that you may know. It's yours now. God has given it to you because it's the gift of eternal life through Jesus Christ, our Lord. Congratulations and welcome to the family of God.
0: 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Well, Pastor Greg, you preached a message called What I Would Tell My Younger Self, which is one of my favorite studies you've ever presented. What if you could have taken your younger self to a modern-day harvest crusade so he could see you, you know, the current you, preaching the gospel? What would young Greg have said about that experience?
1: Wow. Well, you know, in a way, I kind of got a sneak preview of it. Early in my life, two events that brought that about. One was shortly after I became a Christian, I went and saw Billy Graham preach at one of his crusades. And I even went forward in the invitation, even though I was already a Christian. I just wanted a closer look at this man that God was using. And I connected to what he was doing. I recognized in him a gift that God had placed in me to be an evangelist. And effectively, I said, that's what I want to do when I grow up. I was around 17 at the time. But then a little bit later, I was not in ministry yet. I was a graphic artist, but I ended up having an experience where I actually preached a little sermon before a crowd that had gathered at Pirates Cove Beach, where we did the baptisms back in the day. And it was not something I planned, but the Lord prompted me to proclaim the gospel. And I spoke to the people sitting up on the rocks. I invited people to come to Christ. Some did, and I even baptized them. So I didn't really get into preaching for a couple of more years, maybe 3 years after that. And I didn't start doing evangelistic events for many years after that, but I was given sort of a glimpse into my future, like the trailers you see in the movie theaters that show you what a film is about. It's almost as though the Lord was showing me, you're going to end up doing this. And that's exactly what I did. So if a younger Greg went to see an older Greg, he would say, "Whoa, what happened to his hair?" And then he would say, "Yeah, I knew the Lord was going to do something like this. And this is amazing, and I would give God the glory." So I tell this story and many more like it in this book called Jesus Revolution. Maybe you've seen the film. Have you read the book? So many people ask me so many questions like, "Wait, whatever happened to your mother? Did she ever come to the Lord? What happened to Lonnie Frisbee? What about this? What about that?" All these questions. It's all in the book. And I want to send you this book, Jesus Revolution, for your gift of any size to help us continue to bring our ministry of a new beginning to more people around the world. 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So order your copy of the Jesus Revolution book and get the behind-the-scenes story of some of the amazing things that God did in the last great spiritual awakening in America.
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4: I'm Sophia Laurie of the California Family Council. And Lord Jesus, Father God, I just pray for every person listening in this moment. Lord, you know exactly where they are, the burdens they're carrying, the decisions before them, the fears they haven't spoken out loud, and even the praise reports they have, Lord. And I pray that you would just meet them with your peace that surpasses all understanding. Strengthen their hearts, give wisdom to those seeking direction, restore hope where disappointment has maybe taken root, and remind them, Lord, that they are not alone. And that you are working all things together for good and for your glory. Lord, just have a hand of protection over all of those listening, guide them in their steps, and draw them closer to you. May they feel your presence in a real and personal way today, Lord. And in Jesus' name, amen.
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14: As Christians, we're all committed to the belief that Jesus Christ is going to return to earth for the purpose of establishing the kingdom promised to Israel and all those who have trusted in him. We anticipate the reversing of the Adamic curse and the creating of an earth that is all that God ever designed it to be, where Jesus Christ reigns as King of Kings and Lord of Lords.
15: Welcome to Grace to You with John MacArthur on KFIA, The Word. Scripture says that only God knows the date of Christ's return, but we do know where he will return and what will happen when he comes back. You'll hear those details and find out just how much the Bible says about future events as John MacArthur begins a study today on Grace to You, titled The Return and Reign of Jesus Christ. Now, this series comes from the book of Zechariah. It's one of the minor prophets in the Old Testament. Zechariah doesn't get nearly as much attention as many other Old Testament books. And, of course, from the very start of his 56-year pulpit ministry, John concentrated on the New Testament. But Zechariah was significant enough to John that it was among the earliest books of the Bible he taught through. Here's what John had to say about that.
16: That was a lot to tackle early in my ministry, to go after the book of Zechariah. And somebody might say, well, why would you do Zechariah? Well, Zechariah is the most messianic, apocalyptic, and eschatological book in the Old Testament. It doesn't get what it deserves. Primarily, it's a prophecy about Jesus Christ, focusing on his coming glory as a means to comfort his people Israel. And the book is filled with visions and prophecies and signs and celestial visitors and even the voice of God. At the same time, it's intensely practical and deals with issues like repentance and divine care and salvation and holy living. So God used Zechariah to bring an abundant outburst of promise for the future that lasted over 400 years before God spoke again through the prophet John.
17: Wow, so 400 years of silence as far as biblical revelation is concerned.
16: Yeah, and then of course God picked up the story when the Messiah came. Zechariah declared that he was coming, and he was coming in glory. But the next time God writes Revelation, it's the story of his coming in humiliation, and his coming in glory is still ahead of us. So while Zechariah predicted the coming of the Lord Jesus Christ, it really looked at his second coming, and that's the power and the interest in this wonderful book.
17: Friend, this section of Scripture, Zechariah chapters 9 through 14, is packed with details about Christ's return that you can't get anywhere else in the Bible. So make sure you stay here for this exciting, unique series called The Return and Reign of Jesus Christ. And here's John.
14: Take your Bible, if you will, and look with me at the book of Zechariah. If you're not familiar with where it is right near the end of the Old Testament. Zechariah and Malachi end the Old Testament, so it's two books back from Matthew, Zechariah. And we're looking at the ninth chapter, Zechariah chapter 9. A great, great prophetic word comes to us in this chapter. As Christians, we're all committed to the belief that Jesus Christ, the Messiah of Israel, the Savior of the world, and the King of Kings is going to return to earth for the purpose of establishing the kingdom promised to Israel and all those who have trusted in him. We as Christians anticipate this kingdom. We anticipate the reversing of the Adamic curse and the creating of an earth that is all that God ever designed it to be, where Jesus Christ reigns as King of Kings and Lord of Lords. Now, many of the details of that coming kingdom and of Jesus Christ's return to establish it are indicated to us in Scripture. And a major element in the prophetic scriptures of the Old Testament deals with the coming of the kingdom. This is a great, great theme in the Bible. And you know, sometimes I think that we're very close to the time when Jesus is going to come and do that. And I'm not alone in thinking that. I guess Christians have always felt that way, frankly. The New Testament is full of statements like, the coming of the Lord is at hand. My little children, these are the last times. Christians have always believed they lived on the edge of the return of Christ. There are many things that are occurring in our world today that make us wonder if Jesus isn't coming very, very soon. And so we look at the book of Zechariah, not with a sort of an indifferent eye, but with a great amount of interest. And as we come to the ninth chapter and we hear the prophet Zechariah, we can go back to that place now, begin to tell us what is going to happen when Messiah comes, it can have much more meaning if we understand that it could be well in our lifetime that this indeed occurs. We know it's coming, don't we? We believe it could be very near. Now, Zechariah in the ninth chapter writes about the overthrow of world power and the establishment of Jesus Christ as the king. In fact, from chapter 9 through 14, which is the end of the book, from 9 to 14, that whole section is prophecy related to what I call the downfall of the nations and the salvation of Israel. The whole end of the book, the downfall of the nations and the salvation of Israel. Now, let me set the scene for you by way of reminding you. Remember now that when Zechariah lived, the children of Israel had just returned from the Babylonian captivity. They had come back to a land that was just in rubble. It had been destroyed and they had been taken off for 70 years of captivity. They had come back and they had begun to rebuild, but they had been halted in the process and their land was pretty well a shambles. It was in ruins. The former glory was only a memory. The nations all around them were not only indifferent, but threatening because there was no way that they would be able to defend themselves against an attack. They knew nothing of what they had once known, and so God wanted to encourage them to rebuild the city and to encourage them with the fact that he was still their God and he was still on their side and he would still take care of them and he would still protect them. And so he sent along two prophets, Haggai and Zechariah. Both of them were to encourage the people to return and continue the building. And both of them were saying to the people, God will be with you. God will help you rebuild. The city will be restored. The nation will be protected. You will gain a measure of reputation back that you used to have. God will take care of you. And so Zechariah begins his marvelous letter in chapter 1 in verse 13 by saying, And the Lord answered the angel that talked with me with good words and comforting words. This book was written to be a comfort to Israel. And at verse 17, cry yet, saying, Thus saith the Lord of hosts, My cities through prosperity shall yet be spread abroad, and the Lord shall comfort Zion and shall yet choose Jerusalem. In other words, the message was a comforting message, like Isaiah 40, where Isaiah says, Comfort ye, comfort ye, comfort ye, my people Israel. God is comforting them in the confidence that though they've come back from captivity, though their land is a rubble, their great and glorious city of Jerusalem is in ruins, though this is true, God is going to comfort them in restoring all the things that are needful. And so all throughout those first nine chapters, we heard the message of Zechariah as he said, God is with you. God will help you rebuild. And then as we move to the 9th chapter through the 14th chapter, that vision expands into a prophetic future. And what the prophet now sees is not the immediate rebuilding of Jerusalem in the time of Zechariah, but the great restoration of the whole kingdom of God that comes in the end time. And so he just moves in one great giant step from history to the fulfillment of prophecy at the end of the age. And so the emphasis here is that God loves Israel. And that because God loves Israel, he will fulfill his promise. And his promise is not only to rebuild Israel historically, but his promise is to fulfill the promise of the kingdom in the end time. And that becomes the theme of the end of this wonderful prophecy. So God, and I want you to note this in your thinking, God had promised them a temporal restoration. God had promised them a historical city that would be built, and it was built just a few decades after Zechariah's time. God promised them that, and he made it come to pass. But notice this. This was only designed by God, mark it, as a token or a pledge of what God was planning to do in the end. It was simply a way to prove to them that God meant his promises. So that every Jew from then on could say, well, when somebody asked me whether God will bring a kingdom, I remember that he also said he would restore our city in history, and he did that. And if he kept his word then, I have confidence he'll keep his word in the future. And we'll see this as we go through the text, but this is something you want to remember in studying the Old Testament. Very, very frequently, whenever God gave a future prophecy, he also at the very same time gave an historical element to that prophecy so that there would be like a signpost along the way. And when they saw the historical part come to pass, they would then believe God for the future prophetic element. We'll see that as we move. Now, the final section is divided into two parts. I'm just going to give you a little logistics here in about 15 seconds. Part number one is 9 through 11, and in that, the prophet deals with the political setting up of the kingdom. He deals with the politics of it, the destruction of the nations, establishing of Israel and priority and prominence, etc. 9 to 11 primarily deals with the political element. Now, 12 through 14 is primarily emphasizing the spiritual, or the salvation of the nation, drawing them back to God. So as we begin in chapter 9, although we'll see salvation here, the main emphasis is on the political picture. Now remember, God often, when referring to a future promise or a future judgment, secured people's faith and confidence that it would happen in the future by adding an immediate or more immediate historical fulfillment so that they could see tangibly a token of God's promise for a long, long distant future. In Daniel's case, an illustration. Daniel prophesied the Antichrist in the end time. But he also prophesied the coming of a willful king not many years after he lived, who did come, and his name was Antiochus Epiphanes. He was the Greek who was prophesied by Daniel. So at one and the same time, you have Daniel picturing the Antichrist way at the end of history, and yet not so far from him predicting another man who came and desecrated the temple by the name of Antiochus Epiphanes. And Antiochus, you see, is given in the prophecy as a signpost so that when people say, well, that part came to pass, they'll say, well, then the next part is also guaranteed by the token of God's fulfillment of part number one. So very often in prophecy, you have a localized or historical element which keeps us on the track and keeps our confidence up that what God promised for the future, He will also perform. So God connects us to the future with historical fulfillments. Now let's look at chapter 9, and I want to just distinguish between two major points. This I have called the saga of two conquerors. The saga of two conquerors. Conqueror number one is in verses 1-8. Conqueror number two is in verses 9-17 in this chapter. The saga of two conquerors. Now mark this. Conqueror number one is predicted. Listen. As the historical element of the prophecy to keep you on the track, the real message is conqueror number two. But God gives the first prophecy, which we can look back at and know was fulfilled to the very letter, as a guarantee or a pledge or a token that He's going to fulfill part two. Now, the first conqueror I call a human conqueror, because that's what he is. Verses 1-8. His name is not given in the text, but his name is readily obvious, Alexander the Great. Alexander the Great. And here is the whole idea. God predicts the details of the conquering of Alexander the Great and says this human conqueror will come, and when you see him, you can know that you're on the right track to seeing the fulfillment of part two. But there's a further element. It's this. Alexander the Great, now watch this, who was an unrighteous, ungodly pagan. And he was only a human being. Was used by God as an agent to destroy the nations and to save Israel. Now mark that. A pagan, godless, apostate, human being named Alexander the Great was a tool of God to punish or judge the nations and to save Israel. And in so doing, he is a picture of what the future Christ will be. And the message the prophet is giving is this. If God can judge the nations and save Israel, and do it through a godless, pagan, human being, imagine what he will do in the end time through God in human flesh. The divine conqueror. When he comes. Now that's the thrust. Let's look at verse 1 and see the human conqueror. The burden of the word of the Lord in the land of Hadrach, and Damascus shall be its rest, when the eyes of man, as of all the tribes of Israel, shall be toward the Lord. One thing about the Old Testament, you need me, because some of it's really hard to find. You say, that's a wonderful verse. You won't know what that has done in my life. Well, it does say something. Let's see if we can understand what it says. I always start by looking at each word. The first word I looked up was burden, and it's the word masa. And it means to take up or lift up, and it was a word that was used as a burden, a heavy burden. You lift it up and you take it up. And it came to be used for something that was a great burden on the back of a prophet. And he would literally take up a cause, and he would unbear his heart. He would unbear his burden. He would declare a woe or a heavy judgment And the word came to be synonymous with a prediction of a threatening act of judgment, a judgment oracle, a judgment prediction, a judgment prophecy. So here is the prophecy of judgment, the Messiah on the mind of Zechariah. This particular judgment is coming from the word of the Lord to the land of Hadrach. Now, this is a very obscure place. We don't really know what this is. Archaeologically, we can't really dogmatically identify Hadrach. Some think it is the ancient village of Hatrika, which is similar, mentioned in the annals of the Assyrian kings, which was around Damascus in the Syrian area to the east and north of Palestine. From the Sea of Galilee, you'd go east and north a little. But there's another explanation that's very interesting. If you take the two terms, Had and Rach, Had means sharp and Rach means soft. And so it is the land sharp soft. Say, what does that have to do with anything? Well, one of the finest Old Testament scholars, Leupold, says that this is no doubt a reference to the dual kingdom that existed in that day, which was the kingdom of the Medes and what? The Persians. The Medo-Persian kingdom. You see, the Medes were sharp. They were like swords. They were the conquerors that produced Cyrus and Darius. And the Persians were the effeminate softies that turned the whole thing into a debauchery. In fact, the Persian became a synonym for effeminacy. And so it may well be that in a veiled way, you have the Medes and the Persians hidden in the Hebrew word Hadrach. And the reason it's hidden here is so that they don't start a war when Zechariah pronounces the prophecy. That's a possibility. So it's either a place or it's a title for the Medo-Persian area. But no matter what, it's talking about the area of Syria, the Medo-Persian area. It is either a name in general for that or a specific city, Hatrika, which was written of in the Syrian ancient writings. You'll notice also, though, that the center of it, the place where this judgment is going to rest, is in Damascus. Damascus is a very, very ancient city, and that city was to be the seat where this judgment fell. Now, this was one of Israel's worst enemies. Syria, in which the capital was Damascus, from the time about 900 to 721 BC, was a terrible, fearful opponent of Israel. And so the resting place or the target of judgment is going to be Damascus, and it'll hit Damascus, and then it'll spread. At the Battle of Issus, incidentally, the Battle of Issus is a very, very, very famous battle, 333 BC. This battle in Southeast Asia Minor, Alexander defeated Darius, defeated the Persians, and began to break the back of the Medo-Persian Empire. And immediately when he defeated them, that just threw open the door to Syria. And Alexander then moved east from Greece. And he moved through Syria, and when he had knocked off Syria, Damascus and Hadrach and that area, he then swept to the coast, and he got to the Phoenician countries, and he swept through the Phoenician countries, and he came to the south part of the what we know as the land of Israel, to the Philistine cities, and he swept through there, and he was on his way to Egypt, on his way to conquer the great powers of the world. Lightning swift conquests moving toward Egypt occurred after he'd won the Battle of Issus and broken the back of the Medo-Persian Empire. Now, the Holy Spirit here in this chapter reveals the whole plan to us. The whole battle plan is here. And incidentally, this is written centuries before Alexander was born. That's why it doesn't name him. He didn't exist. And yet every detail of his crusade is here. Now, first he defeats the Medes and the Persians, and he knocks off this city of Damascus. And with it, notice verse 2, Hamath. And Hamath is also a very, very important city. Hamath was like a territory within the Medo-Persian Empire, which was like a kingdom state, and Hamath was the capital city. It may be well that the modern village of Hama is the place where ancient Hamath existed. So he comes in, and for all intents and purposes, he just wipes out Syria, the great power of Syria, the great city of Damascus. Now, you'll notice at the end of verse 1, it says, when the eyes of man, as of all the tribes of Israel, shall be toward the Lord. Now he says, this judgment is going to come, and when it comes, the eyes of mankind in Hebrew, in other words, humankind, people, the eyes of people, the eyes of mankind, this is a collective thing, as well as the eyes of the tribes of Israel shall be toward the Lord. And you say, well, what does that mean? Just this. That when Alexander began to sweep to the east, the whole world, in fear, began to fix their gaze on him. The Gentile countries, Syria, Phoenicia, the great sailors of the world, the merchants of the world, Philistia, the great army, those nations began to look at Alexander with fear and trembling, and even Egypt and Pharaoh was shaking in his boots, and the tribes of Israel were looking. You say, but John, it says here, they were looking toward the Lord, and that's the whole point here. The point is that in looking at Alexander, they were seeing the instrument of God, you see. They were seeing the Lord coming in judgment through this man. God throughout history has used ungodly men to act in judgment. Read the book of Habakkuk. God uses the Chaldeans, the ungodly Chaldeans, as his instruments. And you remember how Cyrus, who was an ungodly pagan, was used by God to open the door to lead Israel back to its land. God again and again has used the ungodly. Do you know that even Herod became a servant of the Lord, didn't he? In his own unwitting, foolish rebellion against God, God used him to bring about what ultimately amounted as the death of Jesus Christ, the act that redeemed all the redeemed of all the ages.
17: 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Now for the entire Grace to You staff, I'm Phil Johnson with a question. How can you be sure that Jesus Christ will return and rule the world? John MacArthur shows you some compelling proof tomorrow as we continue his study, The Return and Reign of Jesus Christ. 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
19: This is Beverly Bradley from Family Ministries, and I would like to pray for you right now. Heavenly Father, I thank you for every person listening to this right now. I thank you for your love for them, for your devotion to them, Lord. And it is my prayer that they will see and know you in a new way. That anything they've ever heard about you that's true or right, that it will go deep into their hearts. And that you will protect them from anything they've ever heard or thought of you that's not true. Let them know how loved they are, how safe they are, Lord. And I pray right now that whatever area they need to be comforted or healed in, they will trust their hearts to you. Father, I thank you for your pursuing them like the wonderful shepherd that you are, coming after your lambs. We love you and rejoice in you. In Jesus' name I pray. Amen.
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22: 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On today's episode, we want to continue our series on the survey of the book of Romans, chapters 1 through 8. And last week, we talked about the righteousness of God in chapter 3, which is our topic for this episode. We want to take a look at how Paul structures his argument for righteousness with God by the way of being justified through our faith, not of works. So this chapter is an extension of the previous chapter. In chapter 2, Paul argues or provides clarity of God's fairness as it relates to judgment. Our God is always fair. There's no one that's going to stand in front of God and not receive a fair assessment. God will reveal all the things we've done when we stand before him,

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1: There's a wonderful promise in the Bible, and here it is. 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
2: What's a great pastor? Just because your great-grandmother served as a deaconess or a woman in leadership, just because you came from a legacy of faith, doesn't automatically, their faith doesn't automatically transfer to your credit. Meaning, just because your predecessors knew Jesus, it doesn't mean that you know Jesus. All of us have to get to know Jesus on our own. And the righteousness that God offers is not hypocritical. It's not based on dissimulation, as the King James put it. It's not based on hypocrisy. God offers righteousness and salvation to all people. Doesn't matter what race you are. Doesn't matter what gender you are. Doesn't matter how old you are. It does not matter what planet you live on. Jesus offers salvation to everyone. So this whole thing of my race or my pedigree gives me an advantage over someone else is a false theology. We don't have an edge on anyone. For all have sinned and come short of the glory of God. And we'll see Paul talk about that in this chapter, Romans 3:23. So the Jews did not have an ontological advantage over the Gentiles. So those that are white don't have an advantage over those that are black. Those that are black don't have an advantage over those that are white. So at the foot of the cross, all of us are equal. So Paul inserts this scripture in his argument to support what he just said. And he's citing from Psalms 51:4. He says, against you, you only have I sinned and done this evil in your sight, that you may be found just when you speak and blameless when you judge. Psalms 51:4. So it's only to God that we've sinned. We sin against God because God is the standard. Yes, we can sin against other people, but ultimately we only know that we've gone too far because of the boundaries that God has already set. So righteousness is based on God's standard for what is right. Truth is not based on subjective interpretations. Furthermore, we do not submit our transgressions to another human being, but God himself. And I know in some religions, they teach that you have to go to a man to ask for sins or ask for forgiveness of your transgressions, but it's unbiblical. We have one mediator, and that's Christ himself. We go to God through Jesus Christ. We don't go to one another to ask for forgiveness or to be absolved of our sins. We do ask for mercy when we've offended someone. We do apologize, but this is not what we're talking about. We're talking about the innermost sin that we have. We go to God about it. No human can absolve you of your sin. When we sin against God, not another human or institution. Now, there may be those who accuse God of not being fair. Paul argues against it. God is not unrighteous when he disseminates justice. He is justice. He is the standard of what is just. God's condemnation is just. Verses 5-7 of chapter 3. To further elaborate on his point, Paul alerts his readers that God is indeed what? Fair. Why? Because all of humanity have transgressed against him and he has shown mercy. There's nothing we have done that could have satisfied the penalty of sin. All humans have violated God's principles at some point in their life. Even that precious, that adorable.

0: horrible grandchild that you have, he or she, as beautiful as they are, they have a sin nature inside of them. They have a sin portion of their nature. And it's interesting, even with babies, as you deal with them, we never have to teach them how to do wrong. It's automatic. It's embedded inside of them because of what Adam did. But we do have to teach them what's right and wrong. We do have to teach them what is right. But they come, they're born with this tendency to do things they're not supposed to do. We have three children, and all of them, at some point in their upbringing, you tell them that you're not supposed to do this, and you turn your back, they're doing it. So we are all born with this sin nature, and only Jesus can cover that sin and regulate it the way it needs to be regulated. So Paul addresses the question of why is it like this? There's nothing we have done on our own, or nor do we have the power, again, to satisfy the penalty of sin. All humans have violated God's principles. So Paul writes that there's no one that is righteous outside of a believer in Christ. Verse 10, there's none righteous, no, not one. Paul cites another Old Testament passage. He said, which says in Psalms 14, 1 through 3, the fool has said in his heart, there's no God. They are corrupt. They have done abominable works. There's none who does good. The Lord looks down from heaven upon the children of men to see if there are any who understand, who see God. They have all turned aside. They have together become corrupt. There's none who does good. No, not one. Psalms 14, 1 through 3. And that's the principle that Paul is borrowing. It is clear that Paul sees a continuity between the Old and New Testament. God has been sharing his message of reconciliation since the fall. The Messiah had been promised. At the time of Paul's writing, the Messiah had arrived, and the message was clear. There is no one who can beat on their chest and say, I was born perfect. There's no one who can dare say, I have not fallen short of the glory of God. The law itself points to the principles of God. The law points to the reality of sin and how to remedy it, even though many of the Jews have perverted the interpretation of the law. The law is still good if you interpret it right. That's what Jesus was trying to tell them when he was here on earth. Paul then shifts his focus to how righteousness can be obtained. How can I become righteous with God? Paul answers that righteousness, according to Paul, can be obtained through faith. It, meaning righteousness, came formerly through the prophets and the law, but now fully through the blood of Christ. In addition, the righteousness of God is intended for all of humanity, regardless of race or gender or economic status. The righteousness of God is for everyone, whosoever will. Author John Stott writes the following on this topic. He said, in his ministry of reconciliation between the Jews and the Gentiles, Paul develops two themes and interweaves them beautifully. The first is the justification of guilty sinners by God's grace alone in Christ, irrespective of status or works. This is the most humbling and equaling of all Christian truths. The second is that the people of God are no longer defined by descent, circumcision, or culture, but according to faith in Jesus. Hallelujah. Hallelujah. So it's based on your faith in Jesus Christ, and it's based on you accepting what Jesus did on the cross. It's based on walking by faith and not by sight. So as a result, Jews cannot boast about their interpretation of the law. All have sinned and come short of glory of God. Verse 23, Paul denounces the law of works by uplifting the law of faith. The law of faith does not abolish the principles associated by the law. The law of works is made clearer and more intelligible by the law of faith. Verse 27 through 31, Paul uses the principles of Jewish monotheism against the common contention of Jewish particularism. because God is one. He is the God of both the Jews and the Gentiles, Romans 3:29. And because God is one, he justifies both Jews and Gentiles on the basis of the same criterion, which is faith, Romans 3:30. Jews and Gentiles have equal access to salvation. There's no one more important in God's kingdom building than anybody else. And no one group, no one race, no one civilization, no one culture has an advantage over another culture. We are all one in Jesus Christ. We are all the same at the foot of the Christ. There's no one that's more important than another person. For all have sinned and come short of the glory of God. So he shifts then to chapter 4. The theme of righteousness is continued in chapter 4. This time, Paul references the biblical patriarch Abraham in order to support his point. He again cites an Old Testament passage, which is found in Genesis 1:6. Paul argues that Abraham was not justified by his works, but rather by his belief in God. Furthermore, this type of faith in God can be found in David as referenced in Psalms 32:1-2. It's not human efforts through works that justifies a believer, but their faith rooted in faith. Paul, after making this statement, then shifts his attention back to Abraham. It is clear that this passage was written to those who esteemed Abraham and David. It's very likely that this passage was composed to get the attention of the Jews in Rome. Abraham, according to Paul, was justified prior to physical circumcision. And you can cross-reference Genesis 17:26 as noted in verses 9-12. Abraham, due to his faith, was justified prior to his physical circumcision because of his faith. You can cross-reference Genesis 17:5 again. Likewise, the descendants of Abraham, which is mankind, are justified through the circumcision of the heart. Paul continues his argument on Abraham's faith by providing specific moments when Abraham displayed his faith. According to Paul, the following acts were credited to Abraham as righteousness by God. Number one, he believed that God would give him a son through his elderly wife, Sarah, verse 17. Number two, he believed that God would use him to conceive a son even at 100 years old, verses 18-19. Number three, he had faith that God would fulfill his promise to him, verse 20. So this chapter concludes with the assurance, just like the aforementioned acts were counted to Abraham as righteousness, anyone who believes in God through the Son can also be justified. Hallelujah to the Lamb. So if you walk by faith, if you accept Christ by faith, that's the first starting point. If you accept Christ by faith, just like Romans 10:9 says that if you confess with your mouth the Lord Jesus, believe in your heart that God raised him from the dead, thou shalt be saved. So if you receive him by faith and walk circumspectly in him by faith, God justifies us. God justifies us. So the transitional word, therefore, shifting from chapter 4 to chapter 5 tells us that the chapter is connected to chapter 4, meaning both chapters are connected. After arguing his point, Paul now unpacks what he just wrote. Since he illuminated his readers about the criteria for justification, he shares the benefits of having faith in God, verses 2-5. Justification brings peace with God. We all have access to God through faith. We rejoice in the hope of the glory of God. We glory in tribulation. Tribulation produces perseverance. Perseverance builds character. Character provides hope, which has been poured into us by the Holy Spirit. Paul, after uplifting the hearts of his readers, transitions to the work of Christ. Paul attempts to demonstrate that our hope as believers is tied into Jesus. This connection is dependable because the atonement is God's gift to humanity, verses 6-10 of chapter 5. Moreover, the atonement reconciled us back to God. The love of God persisted. His love has been extended to all of us while we were yet sinners, verse 8. In addition, Paul makes clear the condition and historicity of mankind. In other words, Paul retraces the origin of sin. He reminds his readers that Adam was the one who ushered in sin to the world. Since we are all his offsprings, since Adam serves as our federalist, we inherited the sin problem from our forefather, our federalist, Adam. However, the opportunity gave humanity a chance to remedy the issue of faith. The reality and genesis of sin is noteworthy. All of the evil that we see around us is not primarily an issue of less education, abject poverty, or mental illness. The primary issue that man has to confront is sin. Sin is the breaking of God's law or falling short of God's standard. Sin ushered in death, and the only remedy for sin is Jesus Christ. So in his response to verse 13 through 14, author Jared Wilson wrote the following. He says, Romans 5 and 14 offers us a glimpse of a truth that Paul more directly reveals in 1 Corinthians 15, 22, where he writes, as in Adam all died, so also in Christ shall all be made alive. As sin and death entered the world through Adam, grace and life entered the world through Jesus. In this way, Jesus is the second or last Adam, 1 Corinthians 15, 45. This template, what is sometimes called typology, is seen throughout the Old Testament. All of the heroes of the faith were stained by Adam's sin. Jesus, the sinless redeemer of what Adam corrupted, is the truer and better Adam, the prophet, the priest, and king that we all so desperately need. And this world does need Jesus. It's apparent. Everywhere we look, we see people off track. We see people acting in a way that they weren't born to act. We see legislation that promotes evil. We see legislation that cuddles sin. But we that know Jesus know that there's a better life. Not just life, but an abundant life that can be found in Jesus Christ. So he reminds them again that the penalty for sin was death, but the free gift of God offered justification of life, verses 12 through 19. Furthermore, where sin abounds and led to death, grace under God through Christ reign more through righteousness, reign more supreme. I love that. So again, we are justified through faith, not of works, lest any man or woman should boast, according to Ephesians 2, 8 through 9. Then chapter 6, Paul continues his message of righteousness. He challenges the false theology that some within the church have adopted. It is wrongly deduced by some within the church that they can premeditate sin knowing that God forgives. Paul emphatically condemns this false interpretation of scripture. So in other words, if God is all forgiven, then it doesn't matter what I do. He's going to forgive me. So that is premeditation of sin. And Paul is saying, no, that is not a correct way to look at mercy, the mercy of God. He argues that if we are dead to sin, then we no longer live in it. He implements this illustration of death and life to further argue this point. Due to what Christ did on the cross, the stronghold of sin has been put to death. So if an individual goes to church, if an individual say they're Christian, they have to show some signs. There's no way you can sit down as a Christian and keep continually premeditating sin, knowing that you're getting ready to do wrong, knowing you're getting ready to transgress against an almighty, holy, perfect God and still sleep at night, knowing that what you're doing is wrong and actually writing it out or writing it in your mind, in your heart to do wrong, and you sitting down and you meditating on it and you ruminate and you use up time to do wrong. That can't be for the Christian, because sin has been put to death. And the Christian, when they transgress, is not a matter of premeditation. It's a matter of humanity, meaning that we fall into sin, but we don't premeditate sin. The Christian, again, may fall into sin, but we don't premeditate sin. We don't sit down and list it out and plot how we're going to sin. Because we still have the sin nature inside of us, yes, we transgress every now and then. But this is where Jesus says that he's faithful and just to forgive us of our wrong, not if we sin, but when we sin. So we're justified. We're justified by faith. It's not based on legalism. It's not based on you trying to work for it. Jesus has already justified us by us accepting the gift of salvation. So don't let people put this yoke on you that you have to perform works to be saved. God, through Jesus Christ, has already performed the work. Now he invites us into his rest. Well, I pray that this episode has been a blessing as we discuss justification by faith. We will continue our series on the righteousness of God through the book of Romans for the rest of this month. So please, please continue to do what the Lord has for you to do. 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Now remember, to do for the truth
1: 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And minister Perseus Poku from Sound Reasoning Ministries. 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
12: This week, I want to talk about how to fight against the drift. We need to fight against drifting further and further away from the truth. Think about it. Over the last 50 years, you see how culture has unintentionally and intentionally drifted further and further away from the truth. Just in the course of the last 50 years, we used to be a culture that was grounded in biblical truth, but we traded in biblical truth for personal truth. We went from reverence of God to rejection of God. We went from prayer in school to shootings in school. We went from having a biblical defined relationship when it comes to marriage to a new defined relationship of marriage based upon preference. We went from gender clarity to gender confusion. What is happening? I'll tell you what's happening. We as a nation, we as a church have drifted further and further and further away from the Bible. We wake up one day, we started on this end of the pool, opened up our eyes 50 years later, and we go, how did we get way over here? I'll tell you how we got way over there. We drifted as a church from preaching and teaching the clear biblical truths found in the Bible. And so this is what's happening. And it was no different in Timothy's day when Paul's writing to Timothy underneath the Emperor Nero. He was pastoring the Roman province of Ephesus, and the whole Roman Empire had no absolute moral truth for what was right versus what was wrong. I told you last time, Nero, sexual immorality was all over the map in Rome. Nero, the emperor, what did he do? He castrated a young boy, dressed him up as a woman, did a public ceremony, and married him as a woman. I'm telling you, from gluttony to throw up parties to sexual immorality to mentoring people into trafficking in the Roman military, I'm telling you, it was horrendous in the Roman province. And this is what Paul is saying to his son Timothy, knowing that his life's on the line, knowing that the church has a propensity to move and drift away from the word of God and succumb itself to the ways of this world as the new norm versus the old traditional thing called the Bible. And so what does he say to his son Timothy? Starting in verse 13, he says this, "I want you to hold fast the pattern of sound words which you have heard from me, in faith and love which are in Christ Jesus. That good thing which was committed to you, keep by the Holy Spirit who dwells within you." He is saying this to his son Timothy. You got to fight drifting away from the truth by anchoring your soul in the Word of God. When your soul is anchored by holding fast to the teachings of the Word of God, it doesn't matter how hard the winds blow in your life. It doesn't matter how large the crashing waves come upon your life. When your soul is anchored in the Word of God and the storm has passed away, you are going to still be right there, bobbing, going up and down, but you are not budging because you're anchored, because this is the difference between Christianity. You want to know the difference between Christianity and Buddhism? Christianity anchors your soul. Buddhism lets you drift all over. Christianity is the way. If you want a solid life, if you want to build your life upon the rock, you got to anchor your soul in the truth of the Word of God. Amen? Paul says this, "I want you to hold fast to the pattern of sound words." What does this mean? The pattern of sound words is the pattern of reliable teachings that Paul is saying, "Timothy, you know my style of preaching." There is a clear pattern of Paul's teachings. Now, Paul's saying, "Hey, you heard all these patterns of sound teaching. You were with me in the revival of Ephesus. You traveled with me. And so you know the pattern of teachings that I have instilled in you. Those pattern of teachings have been handed down to us and inked in the Bible." So the same pattern of teachings that Timothy had, that he heard, is the same pattern of teachings that we have in the Bible as we read it. Now, what are some of those sound teachings? What is the pattern of Paul's teachings in the Bible? We know, number one, this is a pattern in your New Testament, the supremacy of Christ. The supremacy of Christ is a sound pattern of teaching in the New Testament. There's only one way to God. His name is Jesus. He is fully God. He is fully man. He is above all principalities, powers, dominions, and authorities in both the seen world and the unseen world. Every knee will bow to him. By him and through him and for him did he create the heavens and the earth. He is above it all. And like I said, every knee will bow. It's about the supremacy of Christ. There is no other God. There's no one lifted up higher than the name that's above every other name. His name is Jesus. This is a sound biblical pattern of teaching in your Bible. Another sound pattern of teaching in the Bible is this. You are justified by faith in Jesus' finished work of Christ. In other words, you can't justify your sin. The only one who can justify you is the justifier. His name is Jesus. What does justify mean? It means declaring you the righteousness of God, not based upon your self-righteousness, but based upon Christ's righteousness. And so when you've been justified, justify never sinned. That's what that means. And that's a secure, sound pattern found in your Bible. What's another pattern of teaching found in your Bible that we're to hold on to? Anchor our souls into so we don't drift away. How about this? You're saved by grace, not by works. It is by grace you've been saved, not through works. That way you don't have a righteousness to boast about yourself, but you boast in Christ's righteousness. You are saved by grace. It doesn't matter how often you go to church. It doesn't matter how often you do your devotions, although that's important. We're going to cover that. It doesn't matter how good you are in serving in the kids department. It doesn't matter how good you are in holding your tongue and not cursing. What does it matter? What matters is this. Your works do not save you. It is grace and grace alone that saves you. You don't deserve it. Another sound teaching. What's another pattern of teaching found in your Bible? How to live a spirit-filled life. Paul consistently talks about you need to walk in the Spirit of God. Don't walk in your flesh. What does that mean? Do not walk in your sinful nature. You have two natures at war within you. When you say yes to Jesus, you have your old way of doing life, and then you have the new way of doing life. And Paul is saying this, you need to crucify the old way of doing life and submit to the Spirit of God so you can have a spirit-filled life that's filled with love, joy, peace, and patience. This is a sound pattern found in your New Testament. And Paul's saying, hold on to these teachings. Another sound pattern is this, faith and love. Galatians 5 verse 1 says this, the only thing that matters in this life is faith expressing itself through love. Now the world would say the only thing that matters in this life is your education expressing itself through reasoning. But that is completely the opposite of the Bible. Listen, God wants us to have soft hearts and a sharp brain. Don't get me wrong. But you're not going to be evaluated on your reasoning skills and on your education. He can care less if you graduated from Harvard. He can care less if you have a PhD or a doctorate behind your name. And I get it, and I value education because I have a doctorate behind my name. But in the end, all of it is rubbish. The only thing that counts is faith expressing itself through love. And he says it right here, is faith in love which are in Christ Jesus. And so Paul is saying this, you need to ground yourself, anchor yourself, so you don't drift from the truth. We're living in an age where Christians have drifted. Oh, we are living in an age where Christians have drifted far away from the truth. And why do they drift far away from the truth? Because they haven't anchored themselves by holding fast to the sound pattern of teachings found in the Bible. We have a lot of Christians that don't believe or Billy, I'm just not sure if I'm going to heaven. The Christian who says, I'm not sure if I'm going to heaven is the Christian that has drifted from the sound teachings of Jesus that says you're saved by grace and not by works. And so these fundamental teachings anchor our souls. God does not want you to be a wimpy Christian. He does not want you to be a beat up, I don't know if I'm going to make it, I don't know. And I get it because sometimes we all get bruised in life. I get it because sometimes we all feel the beat up from the floor up in life. I get it that it's hard. I get it that there's relational friction at home. I get it that there's financial pressure. I get it that you're trying to figure out what to do for your next steps with your future and the direction for God in your life. I get all that. But at the same time, God is wanting you to be anchored, strong, relying completely on the grace of God to get you through whatever battle that you're facing. Because come hell and high water, at the end of the day, He is faithful. He is your deliverer. He is your savior. He's your healer. He's your provider. It's in God we trust. Amen. And so your drift in this life begins when your devotion ends. We got to hold fast to the sound teachings in the Bible. It anchors our soul. Notice here in verse 14, he says, that good thing which was committed to you, keep by the Holy Spirit who dwells in you. What is that good thing that is in Timothy? What is it? He says, you got to hold fast to the teachings, but hold also fast to that good thing which is in you. What is the good thing? The context here is the gospel. You got to hold on to the gospel in your inner man. You got to hold on to the gospel. What is the gospel? The good thing is the good news. And what is the good news? Here's the gospel, guys. A lot of people don't know what the gospel is. The gospel is this. Jesus died for you. He rose from the dead. He's alive. You open up your door to your heart. You allow him to come in. Bam! All your sins get forgiven and you receive eternal life. This is the gospel of Jesus Christ. And Paul is telling Timothy, I need you to hold on to this teaching, That good thing which is committed to you, I committed to you to the teaching of the gospel. The gospel is not man earned. It's God earned for you. And what does he say? I need you to keep it by the Holy Spirit who dwells in you. You have the Holy Spirit dwelling inside of you. I know you can't see him. He's not to be seen other than the good works that you produce in his name. You know that the Holy Spirit lives in you. Listen, if you're a believer in here this morning, you know that the Holy Spirit of God lives in you. He's in you shouting when you're thinking about doing the evil thing. He's in there convicting you after you do the evil thing. He is there directing you not to do the evil thing. You know the Holy Spirit's voice. He tells you, don't watch that movie. Don't listen to that music. Don't engage in that break room conversation. Don't engage in watching that. Don't engage in that participation of whatever the old friends are doing in your life. Don't go down that route. Why? Because the Holy Spirit, he's in you. And he's saying the same Spirit that's in you is going to guard the gospel, but you got to partner with the Holy Spirit who's in you. So often we resist the Holy Spirit that's within us and we go after our old nature, the old patterns that have been set. You all have trigger points to your nature. God wants the Holy Spirit to be the trigger point for your new nature. And so Paul is saying here, we got to stop drifting from the truth by holding fast to the word of God and the gospel. Where are you at with the word of God and gospel? When's the last time you just open up the Bible and you sit on your chair in the living room when everybody's maybe still sleeping and you just open up the pages and you begin to read? When you do that on a regular basis, you will stop drifting from the truth. You won't wake up 50 years from now and go, what happened to my walk with God? I started off way over here strong, and now 50 years later, I opened my eyes and I realized I drifted. We don't want to be Christians who drift. But number two, not only are we not to drift further and further away from the truth, but Paul is emphasizing here, I need you to fight against drifting into discouragement. I need you to fight drifting into discouragement. Listen, all of us have times where we feel discouraged. There's a lot of this, a lot in life that can discourage us. Discouragement, if you're not careful, can lead to isolation, which then leads to loneliness, which then, if untreated, then leads to depression. And it's just not a good mental space to be in. And Paul's saying this, I need you to fight drifting into discouragement because I feel a little bit discouraged sitting in this prison cell, knowing my head's about ready to be lopped off, and I'm thinking about my former friends who said they were my friends, and they were there in the good times, but now that it's bad, I can't find them anywhere. My phone's not blowing up anymore by these friends. What's going on? And so Paul himself is going into this mental space of discouragement. Notice he says in verse 15, this you know that all those in Asia have turned away from me. You know, since I got this death sentence, nobody's wanting to be associated with a man in chains, among whom are Phygilus and Hermogenes. And so Paul, we don't know much about these two individuals. We know that these people were there when things were just really popping in Ephesus, when droves and stadiums were filled, literal stadiums were filled when Paul was preaching in Ephesus. And we know that these people were like, I want to rub shoulders with that guy. How many guys know people want to be and rub shoulders and get their picture taken next to the cool guy, the successful guy? And it's no different here. But when all hell breaks out in your life, those people are nowhere to be found anymore, are they? Nowhere to be found. He says, all in Asia have left me. Now that I'm alone in a cell waiting to die, these people don't visit me. They don't want anything to do with me because they don't want to be associated with me. Because if they're associated with me, then that means their life might be jeopardized as well for preaching a different Lord than Nero. And so Paul's like, they've all left me now that I'm in my chains. You know, the Bible says this. Everyone wants to be a friend of someone who's successful. Notice this in Proverbs. Wealth brings many new friends. How many guys know? They're all new. The other translation says, a poor man is deserted by his friends. And Paul right now is deserted by his friends. Paul is drifting into discouragement. But how many guys are glad that even though the people who you thought were your friends, the people who you thought were in your corner, and they're no longer there, God usually has one person. And if you think back through the Rolodex of your life, you probably have one person that you've been able to rely upon, that through thick and through thin, that one person has been there. The Bible says this in Proverbs, one who has unreliable friends soon comes to ruin, but there is a friend who sticks closer than a brother. Who is that one person? They might not be famous. They might not have a lot of money. They might be rubbing shoulders with successful people. But for some reason, they don't use you. For some reason, they don't abuse you. For some reason, when the calamity comes on your life, they're going to be like, hey, how can I help? Let's go out for coffee. Let's have a little talk. Everyone else doesn't want to be around you. But there is a friend that sticks closer than a brother. For Paul, this one person was Onesiphorus. The Lord grant mercy, verse 16. The Lord grant mercy to the household of Onesiphorus. That's another weird name. For he often refreshed me and was not ashamed of my chains. But when he arrived in Rome, he sought me out, and very zealously he found me. The Lord grant to him that he may find mercy from the Lord on that day. And you know very well how many ways he ministered to me at Ephesus. And so how do we fight drifting into discouragement? We fight drifting into discouragement by choosing our friends wisely. Are your friends anchored to the word? Or are your best friends the drifters? Is your best friend the drifter in this life? Where you ask for marriage advice and they're going to give you, they've drifted so far from the Bible. I mean, they're drifted way over here to Oprah. I mean, you're getting marriage advice over here and they've drifted so far from the word of God that you're not getting sound counsel. Who's the one friend in your life? Are you choosing your friends wisely? Notice what he did. He sought me out. He sought me out and he found me. Doesn't that sound like Jesus? Doesn't Jesus come to seek and save the lost? And he does it zealously. God zealously seeks you out. He says, I'm coming after you. I know you've drifted. You were like that sheep and you wandered away. And I'm leaving the 99 and I'm going after the one that drifted away. Listen, the sheep doesn't just go, I can't wait to drift away. And neither do you in your Christian walk. You don't just drift away intentionally. Drifting is slow. It's not immediate. It's a slow process that takes time over time as the current of the world pulls you away from the truth. We fight drifting into discouragement when we stay connected to the right people. We want our friends to be godly people. The Bible says a companion of fools suffers harm. And I teach this in discipleship, and I can't tell you how many Christians end up in jail, end up addicted to drugs, end up with a horrible job, barely paying rent and all that stuff. Why? Because they chose fools for friends, and they're suffering harm. The Bible says this, if you choose your friends wisely and walk with the wise, you will become wise. Proverbs 12:26 says it this way, a wise person chooses his friends wisely. And that's what Paul did with his companion here. He chose him wisely. And so now Paul's about ready to shift into chapter 2. He gives us the final drift that we need to fight against. Not only are we to fight against drifting from the truth, and not only are we to fight against drifting into discouragement, but finally he says this, or we can allude to this, we need to fight against drifting away from our purpose in this life. We all have a calling, a purpose to influence others in this life. We all have a purpose to influence others and disciple others, teaching them to be godly. And Paul knows this. And so we're to be influencers by passing on what we receive from the Lord to the next generation. And so Paul knows this, and he's commissioning Timothy, Who's younger than him? Who's now the younger pastor, the emerging pastor? And Paul is saying this, I need you to hold on to the truth. And I'm going to use Onesiphorus as an example to you, Timothy, as someone who ministered to him over and over and over and over again. Notice in verse 1, chapter 2, it says this, you therefore, my son Timothy, we're talking about, it's not his physical son, it's his son in the faith. He says, be strong in the grace that is in Christ Jesus. And the things, what things? The teachings of the gospel, the sound patterns of teachings that are in the Bible. I need you to be strong in the grace of God that you have heard from me among many witnesses and commit these to faithful men, reliable men who will be able to teach others also. There's two things I want you to notice in this passage. The first thing is, if you want to stop drifting from your calling, is you got to be strong in the grace. You got to be strong in the grace that's in Jesus Christ. Listen, in your purpose in this life, there are going to be times where you want to throw in the towel. You are going to feel weak. You are going to feel like your talents just aren't good enough. You're going to feel like your capabilities, your education, your past experiences, your emotional, maybe you're emotionally battered and there's relational friction and all that stuff is causing you to drift. And Paul is saying this, it's not about your strength. It's not about your abilities. It's not about your gifts. It's not about your talents. It's not about your charisma. It's not about the strengths in your life. It's about the strength that's in the grace found in Jesus Christ. God will give you a supernatural grace. What does the word grace mean? Favor unearned. God wants to give favor, and he's saying, I need you to be strong in the favor that you do not deserve. Be strong in the favor of Jesus for your marriage. Be strong in the favor of Jesus in your work environment. Be strong in the name of Jesus, in the grace of God. God, I don't care how hard life is for you right now. There's enough grace of God to be given out to sustain you through all life's problems. Grace. I need you to be strong in the grace. I know you're scared with things in your life right now. Be strong in God's grace. He's equipped you and he's graced you to overcome every obstacle in this life that would cause you to drift from your purpose. But you got to be strong. You got to find your strength in God, not in your abilities, in God's power. Not only are you going to be strong in the grace, but I need you to pass on these teachings. What teachings? The sound teachings that I just gave to you, the sound teachings of the gospel, the sound teachings of you're saved by grace, not by works. I need you to pass these on. You have something to give to the next generation. It's not about teaching the next generation a skill. It's not about teaching the next generation a trade. It's not about teaching the next generation just how to do math and English and history. That stuff's important. But Paul is saying this, if you don't want to drift and you don't want the church in America to drift and you don't want the church in Rome to drift, then you got to pass on to them what God has given you. When you opened up the word and God spoke to you in your devotion with God, go ahead and share it with your kids. They need a model, but it's up to us as an older generation to model it.
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19: Oh.

0: Welcome to Through the Bible. I'm Steve Schwartz, your host aboard the Bible bus. Dr. J. Vernon McGee's long-running and beloved five-year journey through the whole Word of God. Now, in our last study, Joseph's life launched from prison to power in Egypt. And in just a moment, we're going to pick up that story. But let's check in with some of the listeners who join us through our app. And before we do that, let's talk briefly about really the strategy that we have in even having an app.
1: Yeah, well, it's pretty simple. We want the Word of God to be as accessible as possible. Mm. And almost everybody has a phone. I mean, I'm ashamed. If I leave my phone at home, I panic. It's with us all the time. And what we've seen, when you think about the ministry through the Bible, if we were starting today, we would probably start on an app and go on radio second.
0: Yeah.
1: You know why? Because,
0: if at all.
1: Yeah, because with an app, you can listen anytime. If sometimes when I'm listening in the car to Dr. McGee, and I want to rewind and hear what he, want to hear him say that again so I get it. And so an app is really a perfect way for people to listen whenever and as many times as they want. And so one of the things we're excited about is people are using the feedback section of the app. It's very easy to use. And we want to encourage you to keep communicating with us through that feedback section on the app. And all of the responses we're going to share right now came through that mechanism.
0: Yeah, and here's a great story. This is from a listener named Jason. He writes this: I grew up going to church regularly and accepted Jesus at a young age. However, as time went by, I felt myself living in sin more and more. I knew it was wrong, but I

0: Here's today's word of encouragement with pastor and attorney, Mosley Collins.
1: What is the way to God? Jesus said, I am the way, the truth, and the life. No one comes to the Father except by me. So now we know that the way to God is through Jesus Christ, our Savior.
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2: And others helped me come to know Christ on October 18, 1995. I knew something had happened that night when I prayed. God gave me a peace I had never known and a desire to read as much scripture as I could. I began preaching in nursing homes and prisons. Soon after, I was ordained and started a church that I pastored for 15 years. I just wanted to say thank you. I am still listening and will continue to do so until Christ returns or calls me home.
3: Thank you, Niles, for that encouragement and for your faithfulness in spreading God's word yourself. This next one is from someone by the name of JR. He tells us this. I think you're going to really enjoy it. A few years ago, I was getting a ride to the airport in South Carolina, and my driver began to share the gospel with me. I listened and then shared that I am a believer in the true Christ as well. He told me about through the Bible, and we struck up a wonderful conversation about the Southern preacher and teacher, J. Vernon McGee. He even pulled out his very worn Bible. I now share these messages and teachings with my family too, and we are growing together. How much more exciting will it be to see in heaven the people we have shared the gospel with? Thank you for all you do. Greg, would you pray for us as we begin our study for today?
2: Father, thank you for all of these amazing responses, and thank you for the technology of being able to build an app that people all over the world can use to listen to Through the Bible anytime, anywhere. And we pray you'll use these tools for your glory, and now use us as we study your word and change our lives in Jesus' name. Amen.
3: Let's turn to Genesis 41 as we go through the Bible with Dr. J. Vernon McGee.
4: Now today, friends, our study brings us back to the 41st chapter. It was a rather lengthy chapter. We got down to verse 46. And if you have your Bible, and we'll turn there. And I trust you have our notes and outlines. And if you do, you'll want to follow along with them also, as well as the text of Scripture. If you're not yet with us, if you're not in the in group, then we'd like to invite you to join us. Get in the Bible bus. That's the in group. And go through the Bible, 5-year program. It's a long one, but we're going to have a wonderful time along the way because there's so many wonderful things to deal with in the 66 books of the Bible. So write in and ask for notes and outlines and read the scripture that we're studying. It'll make it a great deal more meaningful to you. Now, as I come to verse 46, may I pick up the thread of our story. Joseph is down in the land of Egypt, and he's had hard luck up to this point. He's now been called in to interpret the dreams of Pharaoh, and he interprets those two dreams, tells them there to be 7 years of famine, and there's to be 7 years of plenty to precede it, and that during those years that Pharaoh should gather in all that he can in the granaries of Egypt, and prepare for the day that's coming. And so Pharaoh, he hadn't anyone better to put in charge of this than Joseph. And Joseph now becomes what would correspond, I think, to the prime minister of Pharaoh. Someone's apt to say, well, how in the world did this man get into this unique position? And why was it that Pharaoh was so willing to accept him? Well, primarily, number one, God's with him all the way along. We've seen that. The hand of God, by his providence, is leading this man. As Joseph at the conclusion of Genesis says, you meant it for evil, but God meant it for good. It's wonderful to know that. That's number one. But number two, there's also a very practical reason, by the way, and that is that at this particular period in the history of Egypt, there had come to the throne of the pharaohs the Hyksos kings. They were from out in the deserts. They were a Bedouin nomadic group, and for a period, they came in and took over the throne of Egypt, and they belonged to the same race, the same human stock that Joseph belonged to. Actually, these

0: Those kings found it a little difficult to find in Egypt those that would be loyal and faithful to them. Now, that is one thing that characterized Joseph that we mentioned at the beginning. The fact that this man knew that God was moving in his life, it made him faithful. Faithful to whomsoever he was attached, faithful to his task, because he knew God was in it. And he was faithful to Pharaoh. So that explains the reason that this man found such a ready reception from Pharaoh at that time. Now, he not only at the very beginning proved his ability, but Pharaoh put this chain, as we saw, about his neck, which gave him the same authority that Pharaoh had, and then gave him for a bride the daughter of the priest of On. Her name was Asenath. Now, that means she who is of Neith. And Neith is a goddess of the Egyptians. In other words, she was an idolatress. That's what the name means. But Shakespeare said a rose by any other name smells as sweet. But he didn't call it Romeo and Asenath. Juliet sounded much better. And she evidently comes right out of heathenism. She is a Gentile bride for Joseph. And by the way, there's a parallel, is there not? We've said this man's more like the Lord Jesus, parallels him. The Lord Jesus is calling out of the world a Gentile bride today. That's the church. And Joseph had a Gentile bride. Now we're told in verse 46, and Joseph was 30 years old when he stood before Pharaoh, king of Egypt. Now mark that down. He began his ministry when he was 30 years old. And I'm of the opinion you've already thought of the parallel to the Lord Jesus. He began his ministry when he was 30 years of age. And so Joseph took up his work yonder in Egypt. And Joseph went out from the presence of Pharaoh and went throughout all the land of Egypt. Now, what is he doing? Well, during these 7 years of plenty, why, he's gathering the grain in, gathering all the produce of the land. Because these are years of great abundance. And in the 7 plenteous years, the earth brought forth by handfuls. In other words, there was a great harvest, a great abundance during those years. You'll recall that after World War II, we began to accumulate in this country a great surplus. It created a real farm problem. If you rode the trains in those days, especially through Kansas and Missouri, Iowa, you'd pass bin after bin, silo after silo, literally hundreds, thousands of them, filled with grain that the government had stored. Great many people said it's rather foolish to store that up. Now, if you go through that country today, you don't see that. You know what has happened? We've been sending it to the needy countries, and right now, we don't have enough to feed the starving millions of the world. Someone has said that 100 million people are going to starve. And somebody says, well, why not send them something? Well, the reason is we don't have enough. Now, that surplus is pretty much used up. And so 100 million are going to starve. Our problem is, which 100 million is it going to be that we'll let starve in the next decade? Well, I don't know. But the important thing for us to note here is, during these 7 years of plenty, and this seems to be the way the earth produces, especially since the curse of sin is upon it, 7 years of plenty, and then there are 7 years of famine that came. Now, he's gathering together the grain. Notice verse 48. He gathered up all the food of the 7 years which were in the land of Egypt and laid up the food in the cities. See, a good distribution, by the way. During the Depression, but they were in lines to soup kitchens in Chicago and New York. You are old enough to remember. I know as a boy I was in Chicago, and those lines block long, fellas, young man in those lines. And they wanted something, some selling apples. Out yonder, stored up, there was an abundance even then, but the problem was distribution. That is, that's what they said, problem of distributing it. Well, what you have here is Joseph doing a very practical thing, that he's laying up the food in the cities, the food of the field, which was round about every city, laid he up it the same. In other words, He's not only gathering together all this surplus, but he's putting it in areas for ready distribution. And Joseph gathered corn as the sand of the sea, very much until he left numbering, for it was without number. And in other words, I tell you, Egypt was the breadbasket of the world. It's been called that. But under Joseph's management, it seemed to be two or three breadbaskets. And verse 50 now, and under Joseph were born two sons. So we have to pause for this little family note here. Before the years of famine came, which Asenath, and I'm glad that he's got her name down now, the daughter of Potipharah, priest of On, bare unto him. And Joseph called the name of the firstborn Manasseh, for God, said he, hath made me forget all my toil and all my father's house. If you want to know, a good name would be amnesia. He made me forget. He was so busy down there, so much involved, that he forgot about his father's house. And he'd been a homesick boy at first, but he's not anymore. Did you notice that? I called attention to it last time, that it mentions the fact that he shaved. He arrayed himself. You say that's not a very important thing. Only the Gillette Company might be interested in that. Well, he shaved himself because the Hebrews wore long beards. And now that speaks to me a resurrection, because he lays aside the old life. Now he begins the new life. Now, and keep that in mind. He looks like an Egyptian from now on. He dresses like an Egyptian. He talks like an Egyptian. He says, God's made me forget. So his name is Manasseh, and you can call him Amnesia if you want to. And the name of the second called he Ephraim, for God hath caused me to be fruitful in the land of my affliction. He's fruitful. And I've given these two boys two names, Manasseh, Amnesia, and Ephraim, that means fruitful, ambrosia. Here we have amnesia and ambrosia. You want the English of it? Somebody says, well, that sure is free translating. It sure is, friends. But that's exactly what the two boys' names mean if you put it in English today. Amnesia and ambrosia. And now verse 53. And the 7 years of plenteousness that was in the land of Egypt were ended. Now, this takes you through the 7 years of the plenty. Now, how old is Joseph now? 37 years old. Keep that in mind, because I'm coming to something down here in just a few moments when we get into the next chapter. And the 7 years of dearth began to come, according as Joseph had said, and the dearth was in all lands, but in all the land of Egypt there was bread. And when all the land of Egypt was famished, the people cried to Pharaoh for bread. And Pharaoh said unto all the Egyptians, go unto Joseph, what he saith to you, do. He was the one that had the bread. And again, I have to call attention to the parallel. The Lord Jesus said, I'm the bread of life. And notice verse 56, and the famine was over all the face of the earth. And Joseph opened all the storehouses and sold unto the Egyptians. And the famine waxed sore in the land of Egypt. And all countries came unto Egypt to Joseph for to buy corn, because that the famine was so sore in all the lands. Now that brings us to the end of chapter 41. Now when we come to chapter 42, why, we see one of these dramatic incidents that is in the life of Joseph. In fact, I think you have here one of the most dramatic incidents in Scripture. The one that's ahead of this one is in the very next chapter, and we'll see that when we get to it. But here, why, we see now what the famine is going to force them to do. You say to me, you can begin to see the hand of God now. You sure can. But you must remember, when Joseph was way back in that dungeon, he didn't see all of this, but he believed God. Here is a man, because of his faith, he was enthusiastic. He was always optimistic. Frankly, I wish my faith got that far down in shoe leather. Regardless of what happened, regardless of what the circumstances are, I could be optimistic. I tell you, it doesn't take much rain, but just a few dark clouds, to make me begin to become just a little less optimistic than I should be. I'm sure that's true of many of us today. Now this man's in this unique position. Now what's going to happen? I think you can almost see what's going to happen. The famine's over all the earth, and all the earth is coming to Egypt to get grain. Guess who's coming for dinner, friends? Well, I can tell you, let's get in the 42nd chapter and we'll find out. We'll see here that the famine forces Jacob to send 10 of his sons into Egypt to buy corn. Why did he send 10? Why didn't he send Benjamin? He didn't want to lose him, friends. It would have killed him to have lost Benjamin. And now we're going to have an audience, these boys are, with Joseph. And Joseph recognizes them, but they do not recognize him. Why? Several reasons. First of all, they thought he was dead. They were not looking for him at all. Just didn't expect to see him. He did expect to see them. And the second thing is, you remember, he shaved. And how many years have gone by now? Well, let's put it like this. Joseph was 17 when he was sold into slavery, and it's now 37 years. So they haven't seen him in 20 years, plus how many years they were in the famine. I don't know. Let's say 2 years. So they hadn't seen him in 22 years. Last time they saw him, he was a 17-year-old boy, and now he's in his 40s. They don't know him at all, and he's dressed like an Egyptian. Call him an Egyptian. Now will you notice, verse 1 again. Now when Jacob saw that there was corn in Egypt, Jacob said unto his sons, why do ye look one upon another? You see, they were looking at each other, doleful, not knowing where to turn or what to do. And he said, behold, I have heard that there is corn in Egypt. By the way, this illustrates this matter of faith. A great many people say, faith is so mysterious to me, and I don't know how to believe. I had a man in, the fact of the matter is, he didn't want to believe. How can I believe? Now, will you notice here how Jacob believed? And he said, behold, I've heard that there's corn in Egypt. Get you down thither and buy for us from thence that we may live and not die. He heard something. He believed it that would bring life to them, and he acted on it. That's what saving faith is. Somebody says, how can I believe in Jesus? Can you imagine Jacob standing there before these 10 sons and saying, well, I've heard that there is corn down in Egypt, but how in the world am I going to believe it? Well, the way to believe it's act upon it. The Lord Jesus said, believe on the Lord Jesus Christ and thou shalt be saved. You hear something, you believe it. And that's what this man did. That's the way he got corn that brought life to them. That's the way we get eternal life, is through faith in Christ. Now notice, and Joseph's 10 brethren went down to buy corn in Egypt. But Benjamin, Joseph's brother, Jacob sent not with his brethren, for he said, lest peradventure mischief befall him. Well, suppose mischief befalls the other 10 boys. Well, they're older to begin with, and if you want to know the truth, wouldn't have hurt him as much to have lost one of them. Now, will you notice? He keeps Benjamin with him, but he doesn't keep the others. He sends all 10 of the others. Notice verse 5. Now, and the sons of Israel came to buy corn among those that came for the famine was in the land of Canaan. Now we come to this dramatic moment. Will you notice it? And Joseph was the governor over the land, and he it was that sold to all the people of the land. And Joseph's brethren came and bowed down themselves before him with their faces to the earth. Now, Joseph has been watching for them. He knew they have to come. And there have been delegations there from all over the inhabited earth of that day. The famine was worldwide. And so he watches. Then lo and behold, here come 10 boys, 10 young men. And they all bow down before him, got right down on their faces before Joseph. Joseph looks at those boys. He knows them. You wonder what he thought of. By the way, what do you think of? Remember the dream he had? When he said that your sheep will bow to my sheep, well, here it's taking place. They're all down on their faces. Now, verse 7, and Joseph saw his brethren, and he knew them. And the minute he did, believe me, he treated them rough. Why? Testing them. And you'll find out he's going to test them all the way through. But he made himself strange unto them, and spake roughly unto them. And he said unto them, Whence come ye? And they said, From the land of Canaan to buy food. Notice his penetrating questions. And Joseph knew his brethren, but they knew not him. And Joseph remembered the dreams which he dreamed of them, and said unto them, You're spies, to see the nakedness of the land you're come. And they said unto him, Nay, my lord, but to buy food are thy servants come. We are all one man's sons, we're true men. Thy servants are no spies. And he said unto them, believe me, Joseph is pouring it on. He says to them, Nay, but to see the nakedness of the land ye come. And they said, Thy servants are 12 brethren, the sons of one man in the land of Canaan. Behold, the youngest is this day with our father, and one is not. But he happened to be the one is not. He's right there before them. May I say, this is quite a dramatic moment, is it not? And Joseph's not letting up on them. He's getting all the information he can from them. Joseph said unto them, That is it that I spake unto you of, saying, Ye are spies. And now he's going to give them a test. And he's going to find out as much as he can about his family without letting these brethren know who he is. Friends, this is like a continued story. So we'll just have to wait till next time to see what happens. May God richly bless you, my beloved.
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6: 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As America's 250th birthday approaches, it's worth taking a moment to celebrate the Declaration of Independence. 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It's easy to forget just how revolutionary those ideas were when the Declaration was written. Grounded in Judeo-Christian principles, the Declaration established the United States not on shared ancestry, geography, or history, but on devotion to a common creed. Although America has not always lived up to its highest ideals, our Declaration gives voice to our finest aspirations. With it, the founders drafted the promissory note that generations of Americans have drawn on in the ongoing effort to build an ever more perfect union.
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0: Do you have decisions you've made in your past that leave you with lingering regret? Maybe a recent mistake you've made that has left you feeling ashamed? Today on Truth for Life, Alistair Begg points out why our failures are never final with God. Let's turn on our Bibles to John chapter 21, where we'll see the Apostle Peter's spiritual failure and his restoration.
1: Well, we have been proceeding through the Gospel of John at a somewhat leisurely pace, considering each of the truly, truly statements of Jesus. Of those statements, only two that I have found are directed expressly to Simon Peter. One of them we just read, you can see it there in the 18th verse. Truly, truly, I say to you, when you were young, you used to dress yourself and walk wherever you wanted, but when you're old, you will stretch out your hands and another will dress you and carry you where you do not want to go. It's a very solemn statement on the part of Jesus. It surely must have reverberated to the very core of Simon Peter himself. And in order to come to terms with this truly, truly statement, I want us, first of all, to recognize that in it we have a prediction of Peter's death, and that comes within the context of the revelation of Jesus himself, and that in turn, in the context of an examination conducted by Jesus in relationship to Peter. First of all, though, here in this statement, a prediction of Peter's death. Perhaps it would be better to refer to it as a prophecy or a promise. The solemn nature of it, truly, truly, I tell you the truth. Everything that Jesus says is true, but he chooses on certain occasions to introduce what he's saying in this particular fashion. He speaks, as always, straightforwardly, candidly, we might say, and in addressing Peter in this way, his words are hard, but as we will see, they're necessary. Jesus is actually saying to Peter, you know, you, as you look back on your life, understand this. Now, in the present tense, I want you to know that life is going to be different for you. You're going to eventually stretch out your arms and you're going to be carried where you do not want to go. Where does he not want to go? Well, he didn't want to go to crucifixion, which, as John is about to explain, is the nature of the euphemism. And it is an important point to pause and recognize something, that the absence of people through death is a sad and painful reality. Those who do not believe in Jesus, who don't understand Jesus as the resurrection and the life, have no answer to death. They really have no explanation of death. They're tempted to believe that it is simply a natural occurrence, that we can just embrace it, when in actual fact, the Bible makes it clear that death is the penalty for sin. And the only place that that is dealt with is in the one who dies in the place of the sinners, namely Jesus. And so we understand that as we conduct funerals, as some of us will do in the next few days, we're able to affirm that. And without question, we affirm that. However, the fact is, as Calvin observes, the dread of death is implanted in us. Augustine similarly, and just cryptically said, no man likes to die. And even Jesus himself in the Garden of Gethsemane prays, Father, if you are willing, let this cup pass from me. And so this is a solemn statement, this prediction of the death of Peter, because he's not simply saying, Peter, you're going to die. He's explaining the manner of Peter's death. The picture here of arms outstretched, as you see in verse 19, John helps us, clarifies it. This Jesus said to show about what kind of death he was to glorify God. Peter had heard Jesus on previous occasions explaining that the pathway of discipleship is a pathway that is a cross-shaped one. If anyone, Jesus said, would come after me, Let him deny himself and take up his cross and follow me. For whoever would save his life will lose it, and whoever loses his life for my sake and the gospel will find it. Peter heard that. Peter believed that. And Peter wrote that when he wrote to the recipients of his first letter. 1 Peter 4, he says to his sheep, if you're insulted for the name of Christ, you're blessed, because the Spirit of glory and of God rests upon you. And that is the significance of the closing phrase there, that he will show you by what kind of death he was to glorify God. It's a strange thought, and yet it points in that direction. It must have been an interesting reality for Peter to realize, taking Jesus' word at face value, as he must, that somewhere along the line this was going to happen to him. It was a promise that came from Jesus. We don't know. We don't know. But as long as we have health in our bodies, we need to ask God to enable us to live in such a way that when our end comes, that we might even glorify God in our death. Now, that is essentially the truly, truly statement. I'm telling you, you used to be able to go around, put on your own clothes, go where you want. A day is coming, Peter, when you won't be able to do that. Rather, someone will dress you, that will carry you where you do not want to go. Well, let's leave that there, and let's move to our second point by pointing this out. It would have been a dreadful thing if Peter had gone to this second truly, truly statement of Jesus directly from the first one, where Simon Peter said to him, Lord, where are you going? Jesus said, where I'm going, you can't follow me now, but you will follow afterward. Peter characteristically says, Lord, why can't I follow you now? I will lay down my life for you. And Jesus answered, will you lay down your life for me? Truly, truly, I say to you, the rooster will not crow till you have denied me three times. Now, do you see what I'm saying? It would be a dreadful thing if that truly, truly statement was then to be followed immediately by this truly, truly statement and then the death of Peter. But look at all that happens in the interim between the denial and what we find here. In fact, the verses of chapter 21, which give us the context, make this marvelously clear. Notice verse 21. After this, Jesus revealed himself again to the disciples by the Sea of Tiberias. And then if you look down to verse 14, this was now the third time that Jesus was revealed to his disciples. Why the repetition? I think in order that we might understand that to translate it, Jesus appeared, it doesn't really give value to the verb in the Greek. In other words, we can appear or disappear, but to manifest himself, to show himself, was a decision on the part of Jesus. After all, he's resurrected from the dead. The New Testament is quiet on where he was during all of that time. We can't speak concerning it. He was alive, he was present. And so, if you like, if we put it just simply, when he wakened up in the morning, he said, I'm going to go and show myself to these fellows today. And that is exactly what he's doing. And so it is that the one who is revealed is the one of whom Peter had said, you are the Christ, the Son of the living God. This Jesus, who is now beside the shore, is the one that he has been declared to be the very Messiah of God, and he has been crucified, buried, raised, and revealed. And now he comes to the shore. And the picture is an understandable one. You'll see there seven ordinary men on an evening fishing trip. The fishing trip is significant insofar as they caught nothing. They went out, got into the boat, and they caught nothing. Peter is the initiator. He's the one who says, I'm going to go fishing. He says, okay, let's go. And that's exactly what happens. And then there's a stranger on the shore. A stranger on the shore. Just as the day was breaking, Jesus stood on the shore. Now notice, yet the disciples did not know that it was Jesus. Not only does he stand there, but he speaks to them. I've got a question for you, boys, he says. Do you have any fish? Surely that's the one question that fishermen don't want asked, especially if they've got answer in this way. Did you catch any? No, but I influenced a few. No. Did you have any fish? No, they said to him. And so he said, well, cast your net on the right side of the boat and you will find some. Now you see what's happening here? Jesus is, first of all, enabling them to acknowledge their failure before he then guarantees their success. There's a principle here. It is only when they realize what they are unable to do that they will then marvel at what Jesus has enabled them to do. And as you think about the whole notion of fishing for men, then you realize how important it actually is. You will find some on the other side, he says, and they might have then responded, you can say that again, because they hauled in such a quantity of fish. 153, we're told. And look at the notion of trying to get it back to where they need to be. But before you get there, there's the revelation of Jesus. The disciple whom Jesus loved said to Peter, it's the Lord. Wow. It's the Lord. And Peter said, let's erect a monument. No, he threw himself into the sea. You got to love Peter. I mean, when he gets it right, he gets it really right. When he gets it wrong, he gets it completely wrong. It is the Lord. Boom, he's gone straight in. He actually puts his clothes back on. He's stripped down fishing, and he's now going to meet divinity, so he kind of cleans his act up. He's not going to wear a baseball cap in a church. Not Peter. Oh, no. He puts his clothes back on, ready to meet. And the disciples came in the boat behind him, dragging the net full of fish, for they weren't far from the land, about 100 yards off. And when they got to the land, they saw a charcoal fire in place with fish laid out on it and bread. Now, if we were making a movie of this, we would now bring in the theme music that we had played at the previous charcoal fire in the courtyard of the high priest. Because you can't but imagine, charcoal fires have an aroma to them. You can't imagine that Peter was able to walk up to this charcoal fire without the smell in his nostrils reminding him of where he had been at the previous charcoal fire, which was the occasion when the other truly, truly statement had been made to him at the charcoal fire. Jesus here masterfully prepares him. Come, he says, and have breakfast. What a beautiful invitation. And they're in awe of him. You will see that. You can imagine them all gathering around him. None of them said, who are you? Or why would you say, who are you? We know who he is. They knew it was the Lord. It's the I am. It's amazing. And he took the bread and he gave it to them. And so with the fish. He is committed to them. He is committed to those who are his own. But we mustn't miss the picture. Because I think that what we have in this encounter is not only a memorable historical incident, but it is a parable in some ways. Because the shoreline, as I just mentioned to you, is where this whole story had begun. Mark chapter 1, passing alongside the Sea of Galilee, Jesus saw Simon and Andrew, the brother of Simon, casting a net into the sea, for they were fishermen. And he said to them, follow me, and I will make you fishers of men. They then had begun to follow him, and recorded for us in Luke chapter 5 is a similar but different incident in which the boats are out on the lake, and Simon is encouraged to put out into the deep and let your nets down for a catch. And again, on that amazing occasion, Jesus is revealed in all of his power. And the reaction of Simon, of course, is to say, depart from me because I'm a sinful man, O Lord. And on that occasion, Jesus says, don't be afraid, because from now on, you will be catching men. Jesus has gone to the cross. He has emerged from the cross. He's about to dispatch his followers into the world. And before he sends them out into the world, he wants them to understand that the mission to which they are going lies on the other side of their acknowledgement of their impotence. Have you caught any? No. Do this. Overwhelmed. The invitation to breakfast that Jesus provides here is actually preparing them for the role that they're going to fulfill, that they are actually going to see people come into the fellowship of the kingdom. Revelation 3:20, behold, I stand at the door and knock. If anyone hears my voice and opens the door, I will come into him. I will sup with him and he with me. The picture of the celebration that is represented in that meal, that it's not just having a meal, but it is an indication of the reality of what has taken place. And so instead of moving from Peter's denial to the prediction of Peter's crucifixion, he reveals himself, how good and kind he is. And then, in verses 15 and following, he conducts an examination with Peter. And there's only one question. One question, and it's asked three times. A painful conversation, for sure, but as we will see, profitable. A painful examination insofar as by means of this examination, Peter was reminded of the mess that he had made. It was impossible for this not to be the case. Do you love me? Well, of course, he was reminded of his ill-advised audacity. If it came to loving, Peter was the one who had said, you know, if everybody else goes away, you can count on me. Even if they all fall away, I won't fall away. And yet, in due course, he collapsed. Do you judge him? I hope not. Have you ever collapsed? You ever fudged it? You ever said, no, not really? James confronts us all when he says, we all stumble in many ways, and if anyone doesn't stumble in what he says, he's a perfect man. From the same mouth come blessing and cursing. My brothers, this ought not to be so. The same lips that said, you're the Christ, are the lips that said, I'm telling you, I do not know this man. And what Jesus is doing here in this painful examination is giving Peter the opportunity, three opportunities, to confess his love for him. That's the question. Do you love me? That is actually the great question. Because he wants to make sure that Peter is confronted by the fact of his demise and his sin, so that he can then be restored, reconfirmed, re-energized, and go forward. You see, when I turn my back on Christ, when I deny Christ, when I do whatever it is that runs absolutely foul of what Jesus says, he doesn't just come along and say, oh, it doesn't matter. Let's just keep moving. You know, that was Tuesday, but this is Wednesday. No, he comes and he examines us. He wants to know, do you actually love me? Because after all, we know that if a person loves me, he will keep his commandments. So what in the world were you doing? Do you love me? Do you? That's what he's saying. Now, Peter, he doesn't get into comparisons at all perfectly. He simply says, Lord, you know everything. You know that I love you. And that's why the examination is profitable. Because not only does it remind him of the mess that he'd made, but it reminds him of the mission to which he is returning. He's not only going to fish for men, he's going to shepherd the sheep, the lambs, the old, the young, the whole gang. And here's what I want you to notice as we close. Peter denied Jesus, but he wasn't disqualified by Jesus. Jesus was not part of the cancel culture. He didn't say, you know what, one strike and you're out. You're done. No, Peter's shame at the first charcoal fire is more than overshadowed by the love of Christ here at the second charcoal fire, because he's the sinner's friend. He didn't come to add a big company of righteous people. So let me say to you this morning, wherever you are on this journey, you might actually be here painfully aware of the fact that you have made a horrible mess of things. You might even be paralyzed by a sense of shame. And you need to know, as Peter discovered and as Paul made clear, it's God who forgives, it's God who renews, it's God who fits us for service. See, to answer the question, Lord, you know that I love you, is to acknowledge that in an inward sense, the love that we have for Jesus is a love that emerges from the fact that we know that our mess has been paid for, has been pardoned, has been forgiven. The question is really simple, and the answer is really honest. He's not asking Peter, do you think you're properly repentant? Peter, do you believe sincerely? Peter, are you serving me properly? Peter, are you witnessing regularly? No. One simple, single, searching question. Do you love me? Lord, he says, you know everything. You know I love you. I don't love you perfectly. I don't love you as consistently as I should. But I love you. And that for the rest of his life, the sincerity of Peter's love would be tested and would be displayed in feeding Christ's sheep and in facing his death. There's one simple question, looking for one honest answer. I mean, are you prepared to go out into the community and tell people, you know what, I am what I am, but I'll tell you one thing. I love Jesus. I love him. I don't know if I love him enough, but I do love him. But are you religious? I love Jesus.
0: You're listening to Truth for Life with Alistair Begg. That question, do you love Jesus? It's a simple and yet profound question each of us must consider, whether we've been believers for a long time or we're new to the faith. So today we want to recommend to you a book that will help you understand the rich rewards of being in Christ. 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
9: So Ananias and Sapphira learned the lesson, you know, to not be phony, fake, hypocrites, lying about who they really were and what they were really giving.
10: Pastor Brett Metters says you can expect a hidden sin to reveal God's righteous judgment.
9: Satan, right here, was trying to get a little foothold in the early church with Peter and John, and he was going to use Ananias and Sapphira to do it. And hopefully none of us are allowing the enemy to get a stronghold or a foothold in the Church of Jesus Christ.

0: In the sharing of what appeared to be a generous monetary gift to the church, Ananias and Sapphira instead turned out to be giving Satan an opportunity to disrupt the body of believers with their hidden hypocrisy. In today's Word and from the familiar passage of Acts 5, Pastor Brett Metter reveals how God made it clear that deception and pride are serious matters before Him.
1: So far in Acts, our story, we've kind of come to this place where, you know, everything's going great. Great things happening. In fact, we saw great power. Remember the scripture there in chapter 4, it says, "And great power gave the apostles witness of the resurrection of the Lord Jesus. And then secondly, great grace was upon all of them." But do you remember what the next great was? Great fear. That was the next one. "And great fear came upon all the church and upon as many as heard these things." You say, that's such a bummer, man. But what a bummer to go from great power to great grace to great fear. But I'm not sure that's really a bummer. I think it's actually a blessing. One of the things we need to remember as churchgoers and Christians is to have great fear. More of that healthy fear of the Lord. Are you a God-fearing person? That's a phrase they used to use. I'm a God-fearing man, you know, or I'm a God-fearing woman. But we're a culture, I'm not afraid of anything. And yet we're a culture that's afraid of everything. It's kind of a weird thing. But when it comes to this idea of the fear of the Lord, well, the Bible talks about the fear of the Lord, and Solomon talks in his wisdom about, you know, the fear of the Lord is the beginning of wisdom. So fearing the Lord in a healthy way, and I believe that's what happened. The result of it was a scary story, Ananias and Sapphira kicking the bucket, but it brought great fear upon all the church and upon as many as heard these things. We're going to find out that the church is, you wouldn't join the church unless you knew you really wanted to be a part of it. And it's because of things like this. There was a reverence and a fear and an integrity that was going to be built into the early church because of this event that we talked about here. And that's the thing. So many Jews got saved, you know, because they were there for the Passover, and then they got saved after the resurrection. Now that many believers, they're all there, and then they make their possessions all in common. They sell their possessions, give it to the church before the apostles' feet, helping each other. We ended where Barnabas, that was his name, Joseph Barnabas, Acts chapter 4, verse

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1: Did you ever wonder how God feels about us? Is he irritated? Is he angry? Well, here's what Jesus said. God so loved the people of the world that he gave his only son, that whoever believes in Jesus will not perish, but instead have eternal life.
0: Today's word of encouragement is presented by Mosley Collins Injury Lawyers, 916-ALL-4s for legal help.
2: The truth. Take a look, verse 1. But a certain man named Ananias, with Sapphira his wife, sold a possession. Remember their names. God is gracious and beautiful. They walk into the church. By the way, modern day movement in the church only speaks of the goodness and the graciousness and the beauty of God, and they don't often want to speak of the holiness and the righteousness and even the wrath of God. You know, here is where you see Little Miss Beautiful, Little Mr. God is gracious. That's what their names mean, Ananias and Sapphira. But don't forget, he's a God that's also holy. That's the part that these two are forgetting, that he's a holy God, righteous altogether, the Bible says. By the way, who was Jesus most gracious to in the biblical stories of the gospel? Well, as it seems, the publicans, the sinners, the prostitutes, the murderers, the tax collectors, the lepers, all the outcasts. Those are the people Jesus just was loving and gracious. But who was Jesus most brutal toward? Man, it was the religious guys. In fact, keep your finger here and go back with me just for a second. We need to refresh our memories. In Matthew 23, if you go back to Matthew 23, you know, I'm not going to talk about this whole chapter because it's a huge, powerful chapter with all kinds of important things in it. But there's a nuance you can almost forget. Because people say, I'm just going to love like Jesus. You know, I'm only going to talk about what I'm for, not about what I'm against. Like rolls right off the tongue. I'm going to talk about what I'm for, not about what I'm against. I'm going to be just like Jesus, who's all about love. Yes, but love sometimes is tough. If you don't believe me, let's do a high-level view of Matthew 23. Look at verse 13, Matthew 23, 13. But woe unto you, scribes and Pharisees, hypocrites. Is that talking about what he's for? Does that sound very loving? If I walk up to you and said, woe unto you, you hypocrite, that's not very loving. Jesus is the embodiment of love. And guess what he said? He said, woe unto you. Now, how serious was he about this? Look at verse 14. Woe unto you, scribes, Pharisees, hypocrites. Look at verse 15. Woe unto you, scribes, Pharisees, hypocrites. Look at verse 16. Woe unto you, blind guides. Look at verse 17. You fools and blind. Look at verse 19. You fools and blind. Look at verse 23. Woe unto you, scribes, Pharisees, and hypocrites. Verse 24. You blind guides. Verse 25. Woe unto you, scribes, Pharisees, and hypocrites. Verse 26. Thou blind Pharisee. Look at verse 27. Woe unto you, scribes, Pharisees, hypocrites. Verse 29. Woe unto you, scribes, Pharisees, hypocrites. Verse 33. You serpents and you generations of vipers. Are you kind of getting the point here? Wow. Jesus is letting them have it. Man, can you imagine if, you know, somebody were to act this way today? Well, that's the way Jesus acted. And one of the things we have to remember, yes, praise the Lord, God is merciful. And yes, praise the Lord, God is gracious, but he's also full of wrath and judgment and righteousness and holiness. And so, you know, this whole mushy-gushy sort of thing where people like to only talk about the fluffy stuff, which I love talking about too. Thank the Lord, there's plenty of good things to talk about in the Bible, like, you know, wonderful things like grace and mercy and kindness and patience and compassion. Oh man, those are wonderful themes. But I'm not sure you're fully gonna understand how amazing God's grace is if you also forget that he's full of wrath and judgment. I think there's a reason Christianity, modern day Christianity says, yeah, we love Jesus and it's all about love and all that stuff. But meanwhile, they're sinning it up and, you know, doing a bunch of sinful stuff. And they think that, you know, because God's grace, it's a place you can, like the doormat, you can wipe your feet on God's grace as you're coming into church on a Sunday morning. That's not the church of Jesus Christ. The idea is to have that healthy fear of the Lord. It seems like Ananias and Sapphira are the Lord setting a precedent saying, yeah, you know, there's beautiful things going on here and the church is great grace, great power, but also great fear is going to come upon them because they sort of forgot this. Don't forget, everyone's going to appear before God. The question is, are you going to appear even before the great white throne judgment or the judgment seat of Christ? All of us are going to stand before God someday. I hope you're not at the great white throne judgment because that's the judgment of doom. The judgment seat of Christ talked about in 2 Corinthians chapter 5, verse 10, it says, for we

0: We must all appear before the judgment seat of Christ, everyone that they may receive the things done in his body according to that he hath done, whether it be good or bad. You're going to be judged according to your works, not for salvation. You know, you're going to make it to heaven if you're making it at the judgment seat of Christ, but it's the rewards you get in eternity that kind of shake out. Romans chapter 14, verses 10 through 12, but why dost thou judge your brother? Why do you set at naught your brother? For we all stand before the judgment seat of Christ. For as it is written, as I live, saith the Lord, every knee shall bow to me, and every tongue shall confess to God. So then every one of us shall give account of himself to God. So not all appearances before God will be, you know, wonderful and good, especially if you're at the great white throne. If you're wondering what that is, that's Revelation 20. We've talked about that in previous studies. But some will hear when they stand before God, well done, thou good and faithful servant, enter into the rest. Like some will hear, you know, receive that. Others will hear those horrifying words, depart from me, I never knew you. So, you know, don't make the mistake, you know, of Ananias and Sapphira. Hey, look at the wonderful church and all the wonderful giving and grace and the power of God through the apostles. Wonderful, wonderful. But they forget that God's still righteous and there is still wrath and judgment. We worship a true and living God. And one of the things he's setting a precedent here is this sort of pretend play acting, hypocrisy of Ananias and Sapphira. Well, back to Acts chapter 5, now verse 2. They sold the possession and kept back part of the price, his wife also being privy to it, and brought a certain part and laid it at the apostles' feet. But Peter said, Ananias, why hath Satan filled thine heart to lie to the Holy Ghost and to keep back part of the price of the land? Notice just a couple things here. Number one, the sin of Ananias and Sapphira was energized by Satan. You know, here in verse 3, it says, you know, he says, why hath Satan filled your heart to lie? This raises an interesting question. Were Ananias and Sapphira Christians? Doesn't seem like maybe they were. And it has to do with Satan filling their heart. But this is a tricky topic. If Satan wants to mess with Christians, can he possess Christians? No, that's an important thing to know. There's a lot of weird people on YouTube or on Instagram or social media talking about, you know, this demonic deliverance ministry. And they go into churches and talk about how you can be delivered, you know, from the demon of backache. You know, it's ridiculous. It's not even biblical. One of the things you have to remember, Satan is alive and he is certainly powerful, but greater is he that is in you than he that is in the world. And so if you're a Christian, you have Christ in you, which is really important to know. And good news, the light of Christ is in you. If you have Christ in you, then light and darkness cannot coexist. Where there's light, there can be no darkness. That's an important thing to understand. But the truth of the matter is, can Satan fill your heart with an idea? He may not be able to possess you, but I believe what happens here to Ananias and Sapphira, it can happen to the Christian, not possession, but the enemy can whisper in your heart, you know, something about, you know, that, well, people will like you. And it'll be amazing. And it'll whisper in your ear, if you do this or if you do that, then, you know, so you're a little bit of a sinner, but cover that up, be a hypocrite in the church. And here's Peter saying, why has Satan filled your heart to lie? If Satan can't defeat the church from attacks from the outside, he will try to divide the church from attacks from within. So far, we've seen attacks from the Sanhedrin, from even the Romans against Jesus and against the church. But now we're seeing, you know, the attack within. Satan's trying to mess. Maybe you could call it spiritual jealousy. They wanted to be like Barnabas of chapter 4 when he was esteemed as giving all his possessions. So number one, the sin of Ananias and Sapphira was energized by Satan. But number two, the sin of Ananias and Sapphira was motivated by pride. They wanted to be esteemed by others. That's why they were making up this lie. Remember Proverbs 8:13? This is something the Lord hates. It says, the fear of the Lord is to hate evil, pride and arrogancy and the evil way and the forward mouth do I hate. This is something the Lord hates. And so he's setting the precedent. And the sin of Ananias and Sapphira was also directed toward the Lord himself, which is kind of interesting. When you sin, remember that you've sinned against the Lord, not necessarily just sinning against the church. Check it out. Verse 4 says, and while it's remained, while it was still your money, he said, Peter goes on, was it not your own? In other words, you could have done whatever you wanted with that money. You were free at that point. And after it was sold, was it not thine own power? You could do whatever you want. Why hast thou conceived this thing in thine heart? Thou hast not lied unto men, but unto God. When you sin against the Lord, not just against men. I think you could say you sin against men, of course, but there's some interesting Bible stories. Do you remember when David committed adultery? Who did David sin against? When David gets caught by Nathan the prophet, do you remember what he said? In verse 13 of chapter 12 of 2 Samuel, David said unto Nathan, I have sinned against the Lord. This is an important thing to remember. When you sin, you're not just sinning against Bathsheba or Uriah the Hittite or against, you know, he was the king of Israel. You might even say he was sinning against his own nation as the king. But when David comes clean, he says, I have sinned against the Lord. This is a common theme. Do you remember the story of Joseph there with Potiphar's wife? And Joseph, he uses this as a rationale why he doesn't want to sin. Let me just show you that. It's kind of a cool section of verses. Genesis 39:7. It came to pass after these things that his master's wife, Potiphar's wife, cast her eyes upon Joseph and she said, lie with me. But he refused and said to his master's wife, behold, my master's not what is with me in the house, and he hath committed all that he hath to my hand. There is none greater in this house than I. Neither hath he kept back anything from me but thee, because thou art his wife. How then can I do this great wickedness and sin against God? You know, you could argue well, he'd be sinning against Potiphar, the husband in the story. When you and I sin, one of the things we need to remember is we're sinning against the Lord. And that's a big point that Peter makes here in our story. He's saying, you know, why is it that you're going to sin against the Lord? Did you notice in verse 4, he says, thou hast not lied unto men, but unto God. Then in verse 3, he said, Satan hath filled thine heart to lie to the Holy Ghost. There's kind of an interesting sort of proof of the Trinity. Who did they lie to? The Holy Ghost or God? Well, which one? Yes, they're both a part of the Holy Trinity, and that's kind of an interesting addition there. But when we sin against God himself. That's sobering. It should be something that gives us pause when we're ready to take up that sin and do that thing. It's tempting to do it, but if you remember, man, I'm not sinning against my family or my church, or I'm not sinning against my own self. I'm sinning against the Lord. That should give us caution and even concern. Well, verse 5, it says, and Ananias, hearing these words, fell down and gave up the ghost, and great fear came on all them that heard these things. And the young men arose and wound him up, that's in grave clothes, and carried him out and buried him. Now, there's a reason the Jews did that. When somebody dies, they just put him in the ground quickly. In a lot of these cases, there would be no real embalming even. There would just be a laying in the grave in these kinds of situations. So they carry him out and bury him. Verse 7, and it was about the space of 3 hours after when his wife, not knowing what was done, came in. And Peter answered unto her, tell me whether you sold the land for so much. And she said, yea, for so much. Now, some of you might be thinking, is this a setup? Is Peter just purposely trying to set her up? I think Peter's trying to discern it's weird that he got a word of knowledge, obviously, in verse 3. Satan hath filled thine heart to lie to the Holy Ghost and keep back part. That's a word of knowledge. That's one of the manifestations of the Holy Spirit listed in 1 Corinthians 12, given a word of knowledge. But in this case, it seems that Peter's actually just logistically trying to get to the bottom of the truth. And he gives her a chance to speak the truth. This is something either your parents probably did to you. You know, didn't you hate it when your mom said, Brett, is there something you need to tell me? And you're like, oh man, which one? Which one? And you have to try to think. And it puts you in a tough spot. Peter does that. And he's just being wise. He wants to know if she's lying against the Holy Spirit too. So he gives her an opportunity. Did you sell it for as much as Ananias said? She said, yes, I did. That's the correct answer. Well, no, it's the lie. Verse 9. Then Peter said unto her, how is it that you have agreed together to tempt the Spirit of the Lord? Behold, the feet of them which have buried thy husband are at the door and shall carry thee out. Then she fell down straightway at his feet and yielded up the ghost. And the young men came in and found her dead, and carrying her forth, buried her by her husband. And great fear came upon all the church and upon many as heard these things. So what a sad thing. You know, God is gracious, but God is also righteous. That's Ananias' name. God is gracious, but don't forget, he's also righteous and holy. Sapphira, her name means beautiful, but there was an ugliness on the inside of her pride and hypocrisy. And a good lesson to remind us to not play act and to make it play games with God. So, you know, they shouldn't have been messing around with sin. What is the church meant for? Well, it's meant to be a place where you see truth. You know, we're supposed to point to the truth, and these people were bringing their lies into the church, and the Lord says, I'm not going to let that happen at the beginning. There was such a beautiful act of the Lord going on, and the Lord says, I'm going to make sure this precedent is set. It reminds me of part of the reason the church exists. You can jot it in your notes, 1 Timothy 3:15. It says, but if I tarry long, that thou mayest know how thou oughtest to behave in the house of God, which is the church of the living God, the pillar and the ground of truth. The church is supposed to be a place that is a pillar of truth, a place where the truth is found. And sadly, I believe that's not really the condition of much of the church today. The church has allowed a lot of Satan's lies to get into the church. And the only way I know to check and see if a church is really a pillar of truth, it really has to do with what do they do with the Bible? If a church is talking about all their favorite topics and the pastor's, you know, many fine points of his, you know, sermons and stuff, and maybe a tacking on of a scripture here and there, I'd be leery of that. I'd watch out for that. Look for a church that's all about the Word of God, letting the Word be the foundation, letting the Word set the tone. It's about the Word. It's about the Scripture. The church is the pillar, the ground of truth. That's what it's supposed to be. And man, that area has been grayed very badly. But also the church is where God dwells. Remember 1 Corinthians 3:16? Know ye not that you're the temple of God and that the Spirit of God dwells in you? Paul said there to the Corinthians, God is going to dwell in the church. That's another thing you look for. But also God's army, 2 Timothy 2, verses 3 and 4. Thou therefore endure hardness as a good soldier of Jesus Christ. No man that wars entangles himself with the affairs of this life, that he may please him who hath chosen him to be a soldier. You and I have been called, it's a battle, and we're soldiers, and you don't play games when you're in the military kind of mode. So Satan right here was trying to get a little foothold in the early church with Peter and John, and he was going to use Ananias and Sapphira to do it. And hopefully none of us are allowing the enemy to get a stronghold or a foothold in the church of Jesus Christ. Man, we're supposed to be the pillar of truth, God's army, doing the work of God and pointing to Jesus Christ. So that's the first section of this chapter, the hypocrites, altering the truth.
1: 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All right, well, Pastor Brett is here now. And Brett, as we continue looking at the Acts of the Apostles, we now see the church flourishing, and that seems to be the point where Satan really attacks, and he's attempting to stop the growth. And you know, that's something that Satan is still doing in our churches today, isn't he?
2: Yeah, Kurt, we see it over and over again. It's like Satan runs the same play that he did 2,000 years ago. But in Acts, you see both pressure from persecution on the outside, but there was also compromise from the inside, from both inside and out, you know, with Ananias and Sapphira. Notice, you know, in the book of Acts, there's interesting mathematics. In chapter 2, it says the Lord added to the church daily such as should be saved in Acts 2:47. In chapter 6, it says the number of the disciples were multiplied. But between the addition and the multiplication, there was subtraction where Ananias and Sapphira were removed in chapter 5, where we are in our study. And sometimes that happens to us as well. You know, that's things are moving along good. We're growing. We're being added to. And then suddenly we're hit with a painful period of subtraction. And if you're in that place today, I'd just say take hope. It means good things are coming. As he did in the book of Acts, the Lord will subtract before he multiplies. And this is a great example here in Acts chapter 5 of how God is able to take what Satan means for evil and turn that around for good.
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13: The one parenting tools works for one child, but doesn't work for the other because this child went through different trauma. This one came from a different trauma. This one came at a different time in your marriage life. This one came at a different time in marriage. So each child is always different. And if we can, yes, love on them for sure, but begin with love isn't enough, that we have to do more for our kids, especially for us as foster parents and adoptive parents, to love our kids despite of what they go through, despite of the challenges that they have, that we get to be the best parents we can be.
14: Welcome to Family Life Today, where we want to help you pursue the relationships that matter most. I'm Ann Wilson.
15: And I'm Dave Wilson, and you can find us at FamilyLifeToday.com. This is Family Life Today. All right, welcome to Family Life Today. You know what, Peter? I love saying your name.
14: Wait, his last name? You've been saying it for like three days.
15: Peter's one thing. I can say that. But I've been walking around all morning going, Mutabazi. Mutabazi.
14: You got it right.
15: And you've been on here before, but correct. Some of our listeners or watchers don't know your story. Okay. But we're going to talk a little bit about your latest book, Love Does Not Conquer All. And here it is. And other surprising lessons I learned as a foster dad to more than 40 kids. Mm-hmm. That puts you in the category of most interesting man in the world. What do you mean a foster dad to 40 kids?
13: Well, that means you get kids and then they go home and then they get adopted and they send you more, you know? Make sure you always have kids at all times.
14: What's unique is you're a single dad.
13: I'm single. I'm hoping one day someone on this show might look at me and say, that guy, I'm gonna go after him.
15: Well, give us your journey. I mean, last time you were here, you told us the beginning of your story, which obviously has a lot to do with why you're doing what you're doing.
14: I cried half the time that Peter was telling his story because it's so miraculous. It's really unbelievable. And we'll put a link to that in our show notes so people can go and watch the original long version of your story.
15: But you have to tell it again.
13: Yeah. Well, in a short fashion.
15: Shorter version.
13: So, I come from Uganda and grew up poor of the poorest. You know, as a kid, I had to go fetch water 3 to 4 miles away. As a kid, I never had one meal a day. As a kid, I never slept on a mattress until I was 16 years old. As a kid, I never had a pair of shoes. I never had a second pair of clothes, only for 1 to Sunday. And that was it. And so for me, there wasn't something in life that showed there was hope for me. At the age of 4, I began to realize not only we're poor, but my father was the most abusive human being you could imagine. So on one side you have poverty, on the other a mean dad.
14: And how many siblings do you have?
13: I'm the oldest of 5, you know. But also too, the abuse was really difficult because it wasn't coming just towards me, but it was coming towards my mother. So I had one parent that loved me but could not protect me or protect my siblings. So that was life for me. So at the age of 10, I ran away and became a street kid. And it's on the streets of Kampala that I met a stranger after 5 years of living on the streets that changed my life, that he saw the best in me that I didn't even know I had.
14: You've got to share just a couple little stories of this stranger that you met, because it's miraculous of just how that encounter came about.
13: Right. So as Shrikis, we would always steal, and we'll steal food from people who used us, you know. Most people on the streets weren't kind. So for us, we never associated kindness with something, anything good. If someone was kind, you had to run away, because after, if it was a woman, they're going to ask for sexual favors. Mm. If there's a man, they're going to do something, you know, towards you. So kindness was always a way of run for your life. So when I followed this man and I wanted to steal from him, you know, he did something unique that nobody else had ever done. He said, "Hey, put my food down." And he followed by asking me, "Hey, what is your name?" So I said, "My name is Peter," and took a few steps back because I thought he's going to do something. So I better be ready to run. But he did not. And so he fed me for 1 year. And one day he said, "Hey, I got two options for you. I can feed you once a week, or you can go to a school where there's food." And I said, "Food, I'll go."
14: So you didn't care about the school so much.
13: No, for me, well, he said, if you go to school, there'd be three meals. Mm. I had never in my entire life had three meals a day. Mm. So for me, I always dreamt that in heaven, like if there's heaven, it's a place you can have three meals. Literally, that's what I thought. I said, yeah. And I went, not because I wanted to be anything. To me, I was like, one, he'd been there for me for that long. Two was, there's no place you can have three meals. So it was more of curiosity. I'm going to check it out. And sure enough, there was food. And that's what changed my life.
14: Tell our listeners, too, where did the faith component come in?
13: Well, the faith came in later, you know. So he was really kind. And that bothered me. Like, why is this guy so nice? You know, so kind.
15: Did he do that to other boys as well, or just you?
13: Just me. Oh. And, you know, he would give us enough food to feed about five kids. But also, we would always go in a group. So that is how he would always feed us. So for me, faith wasn't something that I wanted to hear about, because my father was very, very religious. Mm. You know, he was Roman Catholic. I could not believe someone who can pray and be the kids, you know, a few minutes later. So for me, I associated abuse with religion.
14: So you wanted no part of that?
13: No part. Yeah. Because it reminded me of the abuse from my father. Until this man took me to his home. And then once he's home, they had a table, and the table had food. And on that table, they put one extra seat and they put my name on it.
15: Really?
14: Did he have kids?
13: Yes, he had kids, five kids. So putting that name on their table, that really gave me a glimpse that you belong, you belong, you know. But also too, he really shared with me the life of Joseph. He had one story he would always tell me, like, "Peter," every time I wanted to give, I was like, "Peter, what did Joseph do?" I'm like, "Hold up. Why? Why does that story always have to come?" And I had to memorize the words, you know? So the words were, "For what you meant for evil, God used it for good to save a life." So once they put the name on the table, that gave me a clue of what a family looks like, because I didn't have anything to compare what a good father is, what a good family is. So now they became my ideal. Like, wait a minute. If he has this family, if he cares for them, he went to school. So then for me, school became important. Mm. So I excelled in school, you know, and that's really how I got to where I am, because watching him love his family and also include me in that family is what gave me the zeal to want to go back and do better in a way.
14: Mm. So after that, where did you go from there?
13: So then I went to high school, I went to university in Uganda, and then I went to university in England, and that's how I came to the United States as a student.
15: So you are actually, if I go back, you are a 15-year-old first grader.
13: Yeah, 15,
15: is that
13: exactly,
15: true?
13: Yes.
15: So you started at that age, at the beginning?
13: At the beginning.
15: Really?
13: And what didn't matter for me was, I didn't care that these were little. There was food. For me, what kept in school had nothing to do with school.
14: It's called survival instincts.
13: Food. Food kept coming. I said, okay, I'll stay, you know. I'll stay. These kids, they can call me whatever they want to call me. But food is coming. And that's how I survived.
15: I mean, there's something there when you think about, if we're trying to reach people with the love of God and they have physical needs, start there.
13: Correct.
15: Right? You can talk all you want about God. They're probably not able to hear it if their stomach is empty. You know what I'm saying?
13: Mm-hmm.
15: Is there something to that? Because that's what you experienced.
13: Absolutely. And also as a foster parent, it's hard to have a child who's hoarding food. They're hoarding food for the only reason is they know there's no food tomorrow. Like, how do you tell that child God loves you so much when their one worry is no food tomorrow, no food tomorrow.
15: Yeah.
13: So anything I gotta gather, I gotta keep. And I think when we meet people's needs, I think they get to be in a place where to feel, this need is taken care of. Now, what more can I learn? You know? And until people are in that place, then we can hear. Then they can hear the gospel. But also too, they get to know their tummies are full, that God loves them in a way that he's providing for them.
15: Yeah. Mm-hmm. So what happens when you get here?
13: So I get here. So my first day, I flew from Uganda to Los Angeles. The family that took me in took me for dinner. So I go to eat, and I had never seen that much food in my entire life.
14: Was this the first time in the United States?
13: Yes, my first night. So I was like, there's so much food. But as I was eating, I noticed there were people who were passing by with buckets of food. These were waiters, you know? So I asked, hey, where's that food going? And they said, well, it's going to be thrown away. And in those moments, I began to, not angry, but more of confused about God's love. Like, God, how could you love us? But you could give so much to others to throw away, but others can die for lack of beans and potatoes. Mm-hmm. Because in my family, we'd lost members of my family for lack of beans and potatoes. So for me, I think I was really struggling with my faith, watching the food and wondering, God, how can we love you the same way? Mm. You know, or how can you say you love us the same way? And that's kind of when, for me, you know, Psalm 139 just again came back to my head, you know, for the Lord says, you know, before the word is on my tongue, you know, that you know when I stretch, you know when I rise. So for David to say, God, you know every little instinct of my life, I was like, hold on. If this man had 300 wives, is that true? I mean, he had everything you could think of. But in Psalm 139, he does not talk about what he had, but the simple things that you neatly in my mother's womb. To me, those words really helped me to know God loves me not based on the food, but for I'm fearfully and wonderfully made.
15: You know, as a pastor, I have definitely felt the tension of serving marriages in our church. I mean, it's a passion of ours. And, you know, couples aren't falling apart, but they're not really connecting either. So things can look fine on the surface or on the outside, but there's always some drift happening
14: for sure
15: underneath. And you see this as a leader, and you know marriages need support, but figuring out what to do, often it can feel overwhelming. So we've walked with a lot of churches through this, and most just need a simple place to start.
14: And we have that for you. So if you thought about doing a marriage event but didn't want to build it from scratch, this is a great way forward. When you purchase 10 or more workbooks, we'll include the full video study. Just use the code STRONGFAMILIES. Did you hear that? STRONGFAMILIES.
15: That's one word.
14: Yep. Through June 30th. And you can go to familylifetoday.com and click the link in the show notes and just again, enter the discount code STRONGFAMILIES.
15: Let me tell you, strong families don't happen by accident. Sometimes all it takes is one intentional step to help couples reconnect again.
14: I would say if you're a parent listening to this and you haven't taken your kids around the world, just to see how other people are living, it opens their eyes. Yes. Because when I've gone and I've come back, I remember I had been in Nepal to some of the villages in Nepal up on the mountains where there's, you know, there's nothing. We come in as guests and they were so proud to hand us a boiled egg that they had had. And that was a luxury to have that. And then I remember coming back at Christmas time, going to this mall close to where we live. And it felt so terrible to me of our surplus and how we take it for granted that I had to go home, because it just, it's exactly what you said. It's like, oh, this just doesn't make sense. And some people are living in such poverty and we have this surplus of things that we don't even need. And I think it's good for kids to understand, like, there's a whole world out there that not only need Jesus and the gospel, but they need food and they need provision and they need love. And we're talking about this.
13: Yes, gratitude. To step
14: gratitude,
13: back.
14: Gratitude, that's it.
13: To step back and say, God, you love me. And I cannot believe when you open that closet and you count how many shoes are in there, to stop and say, God, wow, you love me. To go to that pantry, open that fridge and say, wow, this food, you know? And I love encouraging young kids to say, look back to your mom and dad and say, Mom, thank you that I have a meal. Because some kids have nothing to eat or to be grateful for, you know, for us to be so. So that's why for me, Luke 12:48 convicted me. To whom much is given, much is required.
14: Oh.
13: That I felt I was the wealthiest man on the planet.
14: Did you feel like that, really?
13: Oh, yes. You know, I had, but then I had an apartment and I had an extra bedroom, you know.
14: What were you doing to make money?
13: Well, so I was speaking. That's what I could.
14: Telling
13: was,
14: your story.
13: You know, telling my story and speaking and raising funds for kids and also doing, you know, odd jobs. You know?
14: Was this through Compassion then?
13: Yes,
14: with Compassion Ministry.
13: Right. So then for me, I don't know too much. Like, I felt I was the wealthiest man on the planet. So one day I am traveling with, you know, some of the pastors in Kenya, and there's one pastor holding a picture, and he's like, "We just got a baby, and I love this baby." And I'm like, "Hold, that child is black. You're white. Like, how does that work?" And then he's like, "Well, he's talking about foreskin." And as he was explaining that, like, the light bulb went up. Like, those are my people. That was me as a little boy, hopeless, not knowing, where's my mom? Where's my next future? But I didn't know they would allow me to be a foster parent. I traveled over the world. I never seen a black person who was adopting in Uganda or in Ethiopia. So I believed the lie that you have to be married and you have to be Caucasian. Literally, that's what I thought to be a foster parent. You have to be. So for me, I walked into the foster care. I said, "Hey, is there a way you could allow me to mentor teenagers? You know, teenagers who can't hang out with teenagers for an hour, you know?" That was my whole goal. I said, "Sure." I go in, and the social worker looked at me and said, "Have you ever thought of being a foster dad?" I said, "Yes, but I'm not qualified." I didn't say the other things.
14: Yeah.
13: I just said, "I'm single." Say, "Hey, Peter, you can be." Literally, it was on a Monday. I said, "You have to give me papers to sign to assure me that I can be a foster parent." On a Monday. On Thursday, I started licensing class. Because I knew I had been given so much. And I knew I was in a position to love, to provide, but also to the trauma I had gone through, that I can really come alongside these kids and say, it's going to be okay.
14: But you knew, you felt that in your spirit.
13: Absolutely. Like,
14: this is what I'm supposed to do.
13: My call. No looking back, no doubting, just this is my call. And that's what I did. And since then, I've had 47. It's been a roller coaster, I can tell you. I don't know when it's going to turn. I don't know when it's going to go up. It's just a roller coaster.
15: Like, how many are in your house right now?
13: Right now, six.
15: Six. And you've adopted?
13: Three. So I adopted three, and I'm in the process of adopting the other three.
15: Really? So those are never going away.
13: No.
15: And well, I mean, like, they might get married. They might, but.
13: Get older.
15: They're yours.
14: Having children is not easy. Having our own bio children is not easy. Having foster kids who have come in with trauma. Now we're talking a whole nother level of not easy, just because of the trauma they've carried in. Mm-hmm. And so you have seen a lot.
13: A lot in every shape, form, size, name it. I've seen it. I have seen it. I can give you one example. So I got a 6-year-old kid, you know, he needed a home at 3 a.m. He comes in. So I say, "Hey, there's a bathroom over there." He goes, uses the bathroom. He does number two. He picks up number two. He smears an entire...
14: No.
13: Yes, an entire room, you know. So I'm sitting there, like, something's smelling wrong, like, you know. So I walk in and literally it's just everywhere.
15: On the walls.
13: On the walls, you know. But this kid is just 6 years old. And he just came into your home like 10 minutes ago. Like, what do you do? How do you respond? So for me, the only thing I could think about was, I gotta call a social worker to pick up this child. Like, I cannot deal with this.
14: Yeah.
13: But before I could call the social worker, I needed to put him in a place where it cleaned up, you know? So I let him clean up, and then I put him in a chair somewhere. I said, "You know, I'm not gonna harm you. You're just here, and I wanna make sure you're okay." And the kid looks at me, he said, "I knew you were gonna do something bad to me. So I didn't want you to do anything to me." I mean, my heart sunk. My heart sunk right there and then, that I realized that someone had touched him in the wrong way, that he was trying to protect himself. Like, he had nothing to do with making my house.
14: Right.
13: No.
14: There was a reason behind
13: Absolutely. It. Absolutely. And I didn't call the social worker, of course. I was like, no, you know. And I had to sit with this little boy and find another way for him to feel safe and to see him really thriving and doing well. You get to know that when we meet children where they are, when we love them as who they are rather than who we want them to be, that we get to be that hands and feet of Jesus, you know.
14: Yeah.
13: Loving his kids as who they are, not what I want them to be, has truly been a joy. So talk about trauma. I know it. I can smell it.
14: Well, what made you write this book? Literally, Love Does Not Conquer All.
13: So I wrote that book and I gave that title, Love Does Not Conquer All. For me, who has so many followers, sometimes you hear people say, "I cannot wait to just have them and love on them." And you're like, that's fine. Absolutely. But it's the opposite. Loving someone who does not even know what love means. Like, how do you translate that? How do you love them constantly when they are rejecting you?
14: Yes. You know? Even so, parents with their own bio kids experience this.
13: Yeah. So for me, I think when I became a foster parent, I didn't have tools or someone walk through with me that way. So I thought with my experience, let me write for people who want to adopt kids. People who want to force, even people who want to have their own kids, that when we learn that we don't transfer or project our own self where we grew up and project on our kids, we get to love on them. We get to see them as different kids. You know, the one parenting tools works for one child, but doesn't work for the other because this child went through different trauma. This one came from a different trauma. This one came at a different time in your marriage life. This one came at a different time in marriage. So each child is always different. And if we can, yes, love on them for sure, but begin with love isn't enough. That we have to do more for our kids, especially for us as foster parents and adoptive parents, to love our kids despite of what they go through, despite of the challenges that they have, that we get to be the best parents we can be.
15: I mean, have you ever gotten to the place of just total exasperation?
14: I was going to say that, Dave, but they drive me crazy.
15: I mean, the poop on the wall is one thing. I don't know if I could handle it, but even worse. I mean, if you got like, this is driving me crazy.
13: Oh, yes.
14: Just their outright rebellion and attitude.
13: Oh, yes. But here's for me what works best for me. I thought I was a believer until I became a foster parent. Then I realized how far of a faith man I am because I realized that I give that middle finger to Jesus, to God every day, but he does not strike me. And this is the same attitude I need to have towards my kids. To love them, that's what I signed up for. To love them despite they're calling me every word you could think of. Sometimes I got kids who put holes in my wall. And I'm about to say, but we put two more last week. Can we just go somewhere else different?
15: So, I mean, they literally kicking or punching the wall?
13: Yes.
15: And what do you do?
13: Usually after that, we go for ice cream and then we go to Hobby Lobby and they pick up their whatever painting they can to cover that hole.
14: It's a reminder. Hobby Lobby.
13: A reminder. Hey, there's a hole here.
14: Even if it's at knee level.
13: Yes.
14: That helps.
15: So do you really go get ice cream?
13: Yes.
15: So what's going on there?
13: To talk to a human being who's mad, agitated, feeling unseen and hard. It's like talking to a wall. It does not help at all. I've learned as a foster parent to put my kids to the place they can hear me is the best place I can be able to parent and help them out. So for me, an ice cream is another way that chills my child to feel daddy's here. I'm okay. And what I did last minute is not defining what I am right now. And so for me as a parent to step back and say, I want to hear you and I want to be there for you. And I want to make sure that the focus isn't what you just did, but the focus is what's going on, you know? Tell me. And putting them a place where they can hear me, see me, is the best way to have that good communication. And sometimes it's the ice cream.
15: Yeah.
14: That's really smart. And I usually say to parents, especially as you're getting into teenage years, but I think when you're in foster care or adopting a child, the phrase, don't take it personally,
13: yes,
14: is a big deal. I know as a parent, I took so many things personally, and it wasn't about me. Mm-hmm. So most of the time, almost all the time, it was about something they were dealing with.
15: It was about me. That's what it was.
14: Sometimes it was. It was sometimes. It was displaced. But I think that is true, that like we take it so personally. Like, how could you? But by diffusing it, taking him to ice cream or taking him out to lunch and not making it be about this disrespectful thing, you might get to that later. But in the moment, you're asking, what's going on?
13: Yeah, you're making sure they are seen and heard. And you're validating their feelings, you know. I don't know any child who was ripped out of their home. They were never told why. They brought them to a stranger's home. For me to expect that they should love me and do that...
14: Doesn't even make sense.
13: Exactly. That's unreasonable. You know? That sometimes for us as foster parents, we get to step back and say, I want to hear my child, but I want to validate what they are feeling. You know, I don't like the way it's coming out of their mouth for sure. But at the same time, that sense of, I want to hear them, that it really helps us and also removes me from, you know, think about like, I come from a world where if you yelled at me, all I could hear was my father. Mm. You know, that it's easy to push the buttons and bring back my childhood trauma.
14: Oh, I can't imagine.
13: So think about it. If that raised my brain, well, I'm going to bring my childhood trauma in my parenting style.
14: Yeah.
13: But by me stepping up and say, it's not about me, I'm not bringing my father into my child's behavior.
16: Well, it's been a long time since we had Peter on Family Life Today, and I am so glad he's back.
14: Me too. Like, his story, just him reminding us of all that he went through is pretty traumatic. I feel so wiped out emotionally.
16: That's amazing what he's doing now.
14: That's what I mean. Like, it's so crazy. Cool.
16: God is the God of resurrection. Mm. He gives you a new life and a new purpose, and his life is a calling. 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
2: The name Jesus Christ is undoubtedly one of the most recognized in the whole world. But there is a definite lack of information, and certainly more than enough misinformation, about how Jesus lived his life and about the message he taught. 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As a church, we started a series on the Gospel of Matthew in January 2020, taking a careful, methodical, and inspiring long walk through the life and teachings of Jesus. We hope you'll be encouraged in your spiritual journey as we learn more together about the one they call Jesus. Here is Pastor Jesse.
23: And all God's people said, hey, it's great to have you here today. If you have your Bibles, please turn them to John chapter 11 again. Say it every week. We're a Bible-believing, Bible-teaching church. I just really believe having your Bible out in front of you will really help you understand what the passage is all about, especially when there's some sections where I have to kind of read large sections of Scripture together. So if you have your Bible, great. If you don't have a Bible, just pull out your phone and just Google John chapter 9. You can go to Bible Gateway, and it will come up there. As we continue a series that we've actually been in for quite a while, it's entitled Miracles Affirming the Christ. We've been in this series through the Gospel of Matthew. We've kind of ventured now into the Gospel of John. And what we're really doing is looking at these miracles that both these authors give us very purposefully. They're arguing that Jesus is the Old Testament Messiah. And then in doing so, they've showed us some passages from the Old Testament, but now like in his real life ministry, they're showing us some of the miracles that he performed that really do prove he is who he says he is. And the point is, it's not just Matthew, it's not just John. There's multiple witnesses of these miracles that say he is who he says he is. Now, in John's gospel, it really is a process of belief for his disciples. And so they are growing in their faith. As we come into chapter 11, we come to a very important part of this journey. So far, they have witnessed some fascinating things of Jesus. And so I think they're getting to that place where they were willing to say, okay, this guy is the Messiah. I mean, they've seen him teach with what is called godly authority. So he teaches very differently than they've ever seen before. They see him confront the Jewish leaders. They see him clear the temple. And they do see miracles. There's a couple times where John gives us specific miracles that they did, but there's multiple times that John just says he went to the Passover feast, or he went to Jerusalem, or he went to this town, and he did many miracles. And so they've witnessed many things. Then they come to this place in which they see someone raised from the dead. See, I think they believed in many miracles, but that was beyond anything that anyone could do. In fact, when Jesus arrives and Lazarus is dead, you see multiple times people say something like, if you had just been here, he could have lived. Like, there's a moment in which Jesus has power, but then when you take a step across death, now that's out of Jesus's arsenal. But what does happen is he is intentionally building their belief. Jesus told them multiple times that he's going to go down to Jerusalem. He's going to be handed over to the religious leaders. They're going to whoop him up pretty good. They're going to kill him, but he'll be raised on the third day. But they completely miss that point. It's almost like they don't even hear it. Because in every time he says this, they freak out, they worry, John cries. Peter stands up and confronts him, and that's when we get the famous line where he says to Peter, "Get behind me, Satan." These guys needed to know that Jesus has the power to raise from the dead, for he's about to go to the cross. In fact, this scene that we see take place, Lazarus dying and being raised from the dead, takes place about a week before Jesus is killed. Today's Palm Sunday. This place takes place just a couple days before that. And so in just about a week, Jesus will die on the cross. And as we see in the Gospels, they pretty much lose hope. The disciples run, except for John. But even then, afterwards, in death, they're despondent.

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1: What is the way to God? Jesus said, I am the way, the truth, and the life. No one comes to the Father except by me. So now we know that the way to God is through Jesus Christ, our Savior.
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2: Stoning him. They're upset because he's gaining religious traction. They're upset because he's gaining a following, a gathering. They're definitely upset because he's challenging the religious traditions that they hold dear. But then he raises a man from the dead. And by the way, this did not happen in this kind of obscure place that nobody really saw. It happened in front of many witnesses, in front of paid mourners is what they were called, and religious leaders. It had gotten out. And as interesting as it is, this is the straw that breaks the camel's back. It's after he raises someone from the dead, now they want to kill him. Which is interesting because there's several times where Jesus is on trial and he says something very interesting. I don't know if you've ever caught it. He says something to the tune of which works am I on trial for? Another way to say it is like, what heinous thing that I'm standing before you for? Was it because I fed the 5,000? Is it because of my teaching? Is it because I walked on water? Is it because I healed a couple people on the Sabbath? Well, what it turns out to be is he raised a man from the dead. Talking about being so blinded by your pride and ambition, afraid of what you may lose, that Jesus raising someone from the dead becomes the final death blow. All right, if you have your Bibles, we're going to spend a little time reading. And I'm just, again, as I often do, I'm going to just allow the scriptures to kind of be our outline for us, and I'll just stop and make points along the way. Verse 1, John 11, 1 says, now a man named Lazarus was sick. He was from Bethany. That's just significant because Bethany, if you don't know, is only about 2 miles away from Jerusalem. And so it's very close to where these religious leaders are who are kind of gaining some traction against Jesus. Bethany is the village of Mary and her sister Martha. Verse 2 says, this Mary, whose brother Lazarus now lay sick, was the same one who poured perfume on the Lord and wiped his feet with her hair. Which is really kind of interesting because John hasn't even told that story yet. In fact, that story is told in John chapter 12. But John writes significantly after Matthew, Mark, and Luke. And so those gospels had circulated. There's a story about a woman who had anointed Jesus before death. And so John is just saying, hey, just so you know, that story about a woman who anoints Jesus, Mary is that one. Verse 3. So the sister sent word to Jesus, Lord, the one you love is sick. John just wants us to know that he's close to these three siblings. It's not just random people. They are sending word to Jesus because they have a close relationship. And the expectation is they are a bit special in his life. And so they think he will drop what he is doing, come back, and help out the family. Verse 4. When he heard this, Jesus said, the sickness will not end in death. No, it's for God's glory so that God's Son may be glorified through it. Now that's right off the bat, sounds like good news. The messenger has come to Jesus, said, hey, Lazarus is about to die. We need you to come. And he says, it's not going to end in death. So this messenger goes back and says, listen, good news. Lazarus is going to make it. He's going to live. Let me just stop right here to kind of make an extended point. I'm not going to spend a lot of time on verses 7 through 16. I'm not going to read through that. What happens there is Jesus eventually tells the disciples, hey, we're going back down to Bethany. They say, we can't go down there. Remember, those guys want you dead. They want to stone you. They want to kill you. Jesus then says to them, but Lazarus has fallen asleep. They think, well, asleep? I mean, he's sick. Being asleep, you know, you rest. That helps you get well. And finally, Jesus, okay, you pretty much don't get anything I say. So let me just say it as clearly as I can. Verse 14, he says, no, Lazarus is dead. You're missing the point. He is dead. And then he says this, for your sake, I'm glad I was not there so that you may believe. Wow, this is a really interesting statement. Jesus is glad that he died. Now, what if Jesus said this to you in the middle of your heartache? Now, I know you probably never heard this from Christ, but theologically, I know there's been a time or two that he's glad. Not about your pain, not about your heartache, not that you've wept. He weeps with you, but he's glad about what your pain often produces, where it gets you, how it grows in your faith, which again is another theological point that God allows good and bad things to happen for godly reasons. For instance, if a Christian dies so that another comes to faith, I want to remind you, this is not

0: our home. This is not what we have been created for. The eternal perspective, even though difficult when a Christian dies and another comes to faith, although difficult for us left behind, the one who is gone, they will tell you, worth it. It's an eternal perspective that many of us are missing. Then in the passage, you know, the Eeyore doubting Thomas says in verse 16, okay, let us go down that we will die with you. Then it says this, moving forward to the passage, he shows up. But what I want you to catch, as I talk to many Christians today, I really do feel like many of us in kind of this 2021 Christianity in America, I feel like many of us have lost our eternal perspective. I feel like collectively we've become so focused on the here and now, the present, that we're trying hard now to cling to this life and the pleasures that we think it can offer. Although, I want to remind you, this is not what we've been created for. Listen, I get it, I do it too, but this life isn't about this life. This is about eternity. And just like it was said of the blind man, he was allowed to be blind from birth. Why? Just like Lazarus died, it's happened so that God may be glorified. Listen, if you are a follower of Jesus Christ, let me just say this as clearly as I can. If you don't understand that the glory of God often comes in packages that you and I wouldn't want, that the glory of God often comes to us in a way that we would not wish for or sign up for, if we don't understand this, we're going to be frustrated much of our life. Jesus himself, while he was preparing for the cross, what did he say? In a conversation with God the Father, he says, hey, can we go a different route? Is there a different way that we can do this? Yet those packages, the difficult ones like the cross, are able to give God glory in a way that cotton candy and rainbows just can't. Listen to me. The chief end of all things are for the glory of God. The chief end of the will of God is for the glory of God. The chief end that God gave us, the word of God, is for the glory of God. The chief end for Jesus coming to this earth, dying on the cross, and being raised again, in the end, is for the glory of God. Now, you and I benefit from that. Praise the Lord. Amen. I'm so thankful that God receives glory when Jesus comes and dies for my sins, because now I am redeemed. But the chief end of it all was for his glory. And because he went through it, that pain, that difficulty, that literal hell, we are redeemed, we are saved. But again, it was for the glory of God. I guess the point I'm going to make is this. In this passage, we see a lot of pain. We don't talk about this a lot, but Lazarus physically slowly died. There was pain, physical pain for Lazarus. And Jesus actually stays where he's at and allows it to happen. Mary and Martha grieve over the loss of the brother and quite frankly feel a bit betrayed by Jesus, but God lets us behind the veil to see that it was for the glory of God. And fellow follower of Christ, brother and sister in Jesus, listen to me. If this is not why you are living, if you are not living for the glory of God, number one, you're living for the wrong things. And those things that you are living for will not fulfill you. They will not sustain you. They will not bring you the joy that you're actually looking for. But secondly, especially as a follower of Jesus, you will become greatly frustrated because it's just a fact that he often allows difficult things, because it's through those difficult things that we grow in our faith, that people come to a saving knowledge of Jesus, and God is glorified. That song that many of us know so well, it is well with my soul. This is what it's about. This is what he's singing about. He went through all these horrible difficulties. And in the end, he even says, I don't understand, but what I do know is you're glorified through it. And because that is why I live, the glory of Jesus Christ, it is well. Now, getting back to the story, verse 5 says this. Jesus loved Martha and her sister and Lazarus. Yet, when he had heard that Lazarus was sick, he stayed where he was 2 more days. And this is hard to swallow if you really unpack it in your life. He could have, right where he was, healed him. But he stayed 2 more days. Why does he stay 2 more days? He wants Lazarus to die. And by the way, not be dead, but be dead. What I mean by this is there was a rabbinic tradition at the time. It doesn't come anywhere in Scripture. We don't really know where it came from. But by the time Jesus rolled around, it was being taught that when someone would pass, their soul would hover over their body for 3 days. And then after the third day, the fourth day would come and then the soul would leave. And so if, for instance, there was some kind of crazy situation on the second day, the person was alive, it wasn't even considered a resurrection. It was called considered like a resuscitation because the soul never left. But on the fourth day, it would leave. Look at verse 17. When Jesus came, Lazarus had been in the tomb, how many days? 4 days. Is this a coincidence? It's very intentional what Jesus is doing. When someone died, they didn't wait like we do a couple days and then we get a bunch of people together, you have a viewing, and they buried you that day. So he was put in the tomb. 3 days, it was believed that his soul kind of hovered there. On the fourth day, he left. And so in their terms, it would appear that Jesus showed up a day late. Let me just stop here. Have you ever felt this way? Have you ever felt that God was just late? You pleaded, you asked, you begged, and then whatever you were trying to avoid, it's happened. And so now there's a bit of a spirit like, well, even if God shows up now, it's done. It really doesn't matter. It's too late. You don't just feel alone, frustrated, hurt. You feel a bit abandoned, a little let down. Maybe you can relate to the statement that the crisis that you have felt and experienced, the heartache that you went through, has been exacerbated by the delay. The heartache, the hurt, has been times 10 now because you've had to wait. I never heard a preacher really talk much about Lazarus' response, but a messenger comes back and says, it won't end in death. I'm guessing there was a few times that Lazarus woke up from this fever and said, hey, is he here yet? The messenger said, I'm not going to die. Can you go check out the road? And then what happened? He died. Have you ever misinterpreted a promise of God? This is really difficult. As a pastor, this has not happened once or twice. It's happened many times where somebody's in my office and they're sharing this difficulty, and then they're claiming a theological stance that isn't biblical, and they're putting their hope in it. And as a pastor, you got to kind of weigh out, okay, what do I say in this moment? Because you know that when you share with them that that's not quite theologically accurate and you're kind of holding on to a promise that he never gave, it's definitely going to kind of let the air out of the balloon. It's heartbreaking to watch. Maybe you can relate. And so maybe you felt like Mary and Martha, you've been disappointed at a time or two with Jesus. Now, here's what I love. We can parallel Mary and Martha's response to Jesus when he shows up. And it's really interesting. Look at verse 20. They respond very differently to this heartache. Verse 20, when Martha heard that Jesus was coming, she went out to meet him, but Mary stayed at home. They react very differently to Jesus showing up. Now, chronologically in the story of Jesus, we've already been introduced to Mary and Martha in Luke chapter 10. Many of you remember this story, and we get to know their personalities a little bit. What we know of Martha is she's a type A perfectionist, list-making, list-checking doer. That's who she is. Mary, on the other side, she's social, encouraging, she's a loving beer. When it comes to their home, when Jesus comes to the home in Luke chapter 10, if you remember the story, Martha is preparing, serving, working. Mary is just at the feet of Jesus worshiping. And so with that in mind, in this story, I really do believe their personalities come out in how they respond. I think Martha's hurt leads her to get a little angry with Jesus. So she's headed out to Jesus to confront, kind of, where were you, Jesus? Mary, on the other hand, her hurt leads her to retreat. She stays where she's at. She wants to be by herself. But what I love about it, the reason why I point that out, is I've never noticed this. In all my years of studying, I've never noticed that Jesus responds to each of them based on their personality and their need. See, Martha comes out to him and she wants answers, and so Jesus gives her some important theology. On the other hand, Mary just needs someone to be there for her. And what's it say? Jesus wept. I think it's really interesting. Martha got answers. Mary got his presence. Look at verse 21. Martha first. She says, Lord, if you had been here, my brother would not have died. The theological understanding, she thought he could still do it if he was alive, but now dead. I don't know if he can. To her credit, though, she goes on to say in verse 22, but I know that even God will give you whatever you ask. Jesus said to her, your brother will rise again. Martha answered, I know he will rise again, the resurrection at the last day. Which, by the way, where does she get that understanding? We don't know, but that either comes from Jesus or Holy Spirit given. That's a divine truth she just received. But then Jesus says this in verse 25. He says, I am the resurrection and the life. He He who believes in me will live even though he dies, and whoever lives and believes in me will never die. If I've lost you there, Jesus says, I am salvation. I am the very source of life. Even though every one of you will die, if you believe, you will live eternally. That's what he's saying. Now, I've already laid this out a couple times. In John, you have seven very important theological I am statements by Jesus. We get to know who he is. It's called Christology, but he's also claiming to be God in every single one of them. But it's interesting because we have seven miracles in John that are often connected. He says, I'm the bread of life. Then he feeds the 5,000. I am the light of the world. He makes a blind man see. I am the resurrection and the life. The most important claim he makes. I am salvation. And then he raises Lazarus from the dead. He says, I'm salvation. Then he looks at Martha and says, do you believe this? Do you believe? Not your friends, not your family, not your church. Do you believe? She says, yes, Lord. And I love this. She says, I believe that you're the Christ, the Son of God, who has come into the world. Again, this was a divine revelation. Earlier, Peter says something very similar when they're talking about the church and the gates of Hades won't overcome it. And he says, on this rock, I will build my church. And he says, who do you say I am? And Peter stands up and says, you are the Christ, the Son of the living God. And Jesus says to him, you did not come up on this on your own. This truth was given to you by God. Jesus does not just come to bring resurrection and life. He is the source of it. He is life. And so after this theological conversation that's so important, backed up by the raising of Lazarus from the dead, Martha goes and gets Mary. Mary's still hurting. It says in verse 32, when Mary reached the place where Jesus was and saw him, she fell at his feet and said, Lord, if you had been here, my brother would not have died. You could have done it if he was still alive. Verse 33, when Jesus saw her weeping, and the Jews had come along also weeping, he was deeply moved in spirit. Where have you laid him? He asked. Come and see, they replied. And then verse 35 just simply says, Jesus wept. Then the Jews said, see how he loves him? A couple things here. First, it says he's deeply troubled. He's deeply moved. It says that again in verse 38. It's a phrase that is very difficult to give out in one English term. In our terminology, what's happening here is he's sad, but he's also upset. That's the phrasing. He's sad and he mourns, but he's also a bit angry. And so I'm sure there's been a time or two in our lives that through a situation, we've experienced both these feelings all at once. You're a bit sad by what's happening, but you're also pretty frustrated. There's an anger involved, and that is what's being conveyed in this phrase. So what is he kind of sad and mad about? Well, first, it's theological. Because Jesus is the resurrection and life, he sees right in front of him the effect of sin entering the world. Jesus, creator of life, knows that we were made for so much more. We were made for life, not death. And he knows that because sin has entered the world, so is death. He's upset. He sees the pain that sin causes. Secondly, though, part of what I love about this passage is Jesus knows he's going to raise Lazarus from the dead. He knows that's why he allowed him to die. That's why he waited 4 days. But in this moment, he weeps with those who weep. I think this is so powerful. He grieves with those who grieve. Part of what has blown me away as I've gotten to know the Lord more and more.
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13: And this whole thing about you got to go to the cross and go through all this pain. Listen, I can give you all the kingdoms right now. And the other thing is, you can jump off the top of the temple and just demonstrate to everybody they shouldn't be messing with you. Do it your way, your will. How did Jesus respond? Do you remember? Jesus said, oh no, that's not how it works. There is one will in my life. I will do only what the Father tells me to do and nothing else. Do not even play a game that in any way I'm going to deviate from my Father's will. There is one will in the universe, and that will I worship, only Him. Now, He shut him down immediately, right? Notice that soon thereafter, when he starts his ministry with the disciples, he teaches them what's called the Lord's Prayer. How does the Lord's Prayer go? If you remember, it says, thy kingdom come, thy will be done on earth as it is in heaven. What's its point? All of my followers, we only follow one will. There is only God's will. We will never challenge that. All right, good enough. So he says, I'm going to give this full trial. Complete evidence and let everybody know what's going on. Time has begun. But when there is rebellion, there is a judgment. What's the judgment? God said, so, prince of the earth, you think you can take me? Here's the deal. You can't. I won't kill you, but watch what happens to your world. Wham! And hits it and melts the entire thing down into chaos. Oh, look, now you wanted heaven and earth? Now you got nothing. Now you got a big ball of yuck. Okay, you're the prince of nothing. Fantastic. Well done. There in the darkness, Satan began to brood, and you began to see his anger rise. Because before that, he didn't know anything about rebellion. Then he rebelled, and he realized that didn't go well, and he gets angrier and angrier and angrier. Hovering over that chaos was the Spirit of God. You remember that? Hovering over those waters. And then one day, we don't know how long it took, but one day, the light came on. And God did in one breath what Satan has never been able to do in an entire lifetime. Let there be light. Click. And Satan went, I'm sorry, what are we doing? Like, whoa, it sure got bright around here. And God began the six-day formation of what we see as our world today. He began to form. All the language in Genesis is about forming and forming and forming, and it starts to put things into their place, and the waters go over here, and this rises up, and he begins to form everything right on Satan's planet. Why? Because God was going to use a creature lower than the angels to bring about his glory and the defeat of Satan. Powerful, right? Are we all putting these pieces together? All right, so here's the deal. As the reformation begins, God creates man. Now, let's be honest about who we are. We are built lower than the angels. In fact, I will argue theologically that we are dirtbags. Yes? Now, it only makes sense. Why? Because God formed us from the dirt and then blew life into us. We are a dirt bag. Are we all clear? There you go. All right, so as little dirtbag, Satan was not impressed. Satan is like, oh, that's my rival? Whoa, whoa, whoa, whoa. And what does God start saying? Not only does he put his own image on us, which is super irritating, he starts using a phrase like this, be fruitful and multiply. Satan is like, hold up, there's going to be more of them? Oh, gross, right? Like, I don't want these things on my planet. Well, sure enough, he then starts using phrases like, I want you to not only be fruitful and multiply, I want you to go out and subdue and have dominion. Ooh, those are fighting words. And so Satan's looking over and going, this thing? And God says, oh, just watch. So as we enter into this formation, God's goal is always to have man in alignment with him. What is Satan's goal? Always to create another will. And so now we are all of a sudden in the Garden of Eden. In the Garden of Eden, this is where we're used to the story. Satan's already mad. He's already causing problems. He comes up, and his goal is to turn man away from God. He comes up as a shimmering, beautiful creature. Now, mankind and creatures or animals did not have any animosity until Genesis 9. There's no reason to not trust the animals. Remember? They all got paraded before Adam, and he'd call each one. He's like, you are hippo. You are, you know, this kind of thing, right? And the little giraffes walk by, what's up? You know, everybody was cool. So when this shimmering, beautiful, dang, I don't know what this creature is, but wow, it's amazing. When this serpent comes up as the shining one, comes up to Eve, and what does he do? He attacks the goodness of God. That's always how he operates. Here's what he says. Hey, what's going on with this tree? Oh, God told us not to eat it. Wait, what? Why would he do that? What do you think's going to happen? Well, God said that we were going to die. No, that's ridiculous. You know what? Here's the deal. God's holding out on you. I got to be honest, right? I'm a snake. Would I lie? Here's the deal. What I'm telling you is he's been holding out on you because if you really eat, you're going to be like God. And he doesn't like that. He doesn't like challengers. Do you understand all the lie and the weird blending that he does? But it makes her question, you know what? This is a good idea. You know what? I do want to be independent. And bing, another will showed up in the universe. Now there was God's will, there was Satan's will, and there was Eve's will. Oh, she gave some to Adam. Now there's Adam's will, and we keep going on and on and on. There are billions of wills now on our universe. And with every one of those comes consequence. We got a really bad world. That's why. Okay, so mankind falls into total depravity, unable to ever get back on their own, but God's going to let it play out. Who can fix the universe? Is it God? Is it Satan? Is it mankind? Watch, the more it plays out, the more you see two of them fail miserably. And God demonstrates to the universe he is the only way. But here's the bigger picture and why I point out all this. God's love for his children is extraordinary. God's love for people is extraordinary. How do we know that? The cross. The cross answered once and for all God's intention towards people. What is it? And God sent his one and only son because he so loved the world that whosoever believes in him shall never die but have eternal life. The Bible says that his love was demonstrated in this, that while we were yet sinners, Christ died for the ungodly. In other words, the cross answered the grand question, does God love people? Yes. Then why is bad stuff happening? Right? Isn't that the big question? Because there's a bigger thing at play here. Because as much as God loves you and proved that and said, hey, kids, whatever is super important, I'm going to make sure is nailed down. The enemy cannot take away your salvation. The enemy cannot do anything. I've done everything important for you, but I can't protect you from consequence. Not all the time. I can periodically come in there and help things out, but you are now in a dangerous place. Why? Because there's too many wills going on. You can't have goodness without me. So kids, I want to run your thing at play here. Because as much as God loves you and proved that and said, hey kids, whatever is super important, I'm going to make sure is nailed down. The enemy cannot take away your salvation. The enemy cannot do anything. I've done everything important for you, but I can't protect you from consequence. Not all the time. I can periodically come in there and help things out, but you are now in a dangerous place. Why? Because there's too many wills going on. You can't have goodness without me. So kids, I want to run to help things out, but you are now in a dangerous place. Why? Because there's too many wills going on. You can't have goodness without me. So kids, I want to run.

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2: Why? Because finally here comes the Son of God in the flesh, and Satan's like, yeah, this is my shot. Brings all the forces of hell against the one he's been trying to kill since day one. Gets him up on that cross, and he's like, yep, check that out. And Jesus said, Father, into your hands I commit my spirit. It's finished. Boom. And right there, everything changed. What Satan saw as his greatest victory became his greatest defeat. And everything in heaven and on earth shook and changed. Man, this is what happened. Let me read this quote. Thus the love of God in Christ presented himself as the substitute, paying the fine of the justice of God, satisfying the claims of the holiness of God. Thus the full vicarious substitutionary payment was made. Thus we have a Savior. It immediately follows that there can be no claim whatsoever left against the sinner whose guilt has been put upon the Savior. He paid it all. There cannot be anything left to collect from the transgressor. Therefore, there is there no condemnation to those who are in Christ Jesus. God will take the believers to heaven without any judgment whatsoever as to their guilt for sin. The believer will be judged for his Christian life so that his position and rewards in heaven shall be determined, but the question of his being in heaven was settled on the cross. Man, isn't that awesome? Praise God. So let me tie some pieces together. So how did Jesus do it? Satan said, I will ascend. And God said, no, you'll be brought low. Jesus said, I will descend. And the Father said, your name will be above all names. Remember the upside down? He who wants to be first shall be last, and the last shall be first. Do you see that pattern? What's his whole point? Jesus didn't just descend down to become among us dirtbags. Jesus descended further. You remember what happened after Jesus died? Where did he go? Down into Sheol, to the place of the dead. What did he do down there? He proclaimed victory. Here's how it works. You have to understand that Satan was right, that anyone that sins does not get to go into the presence of God. So even if you had faith in the Old Testament, that still didn't mean you got to go to heaven. And if you were not righteous, certainly you didn't get to go to heaven. So you were in a holding place called Sheol. On one side was all the righteous. They were waiting for something. What were they waiting for? Their sin to be fully paid for. Who was going to do that? Only Jesus alone. So on that holding cell side, it was called paradise. Do you remember when Jesus said to the thief on the cross, today you'll be with me in paradise? He was going to take him down. They were going to meet in that holding place. But on the other side, there's a chasm between that. On the other side is where all the unbelievers were. What's that place called? Hell? Here's what's interesting. When Jesus Christ died and paid for it all once and for all, he went down, proclaimed to everyone his victory, and then said to all the kids in paradise, come on. Let's go. Let's get out of here. It is fully paid. And he led captives in his train, and he led them all the way up into the presence of the Father, and he had the keys to death and hell. You remember that? The keys to death and hell. Not only did he open it up to let them out, he locked it behind him and said, no one's ever going there again. Not my kids. Not my kids. I paid for them on the cross. They're not going there. Now, on the unrighteous side, they're still in the holding place called hell. Isn't it interesting that now, post-cross, we say that there are two destinations? What are they? Heaven and hell. Why? Because paradise doesn't matter anymore. Now, to be absent from the body is to be present with the Lord. When Christians die, they instantly go to be with God, which is better by far. And you go, oh, so we have eternal heaven and hell. Nope. Hell's temporary. How do we know that? Because ultimately the final judgment hasn't happened yet. Hell will be emptied out into what? The lake of fire, which was originally for who? The devil and his angels. So the final destination is the presence of God and the lake of fire. That is ultimately where we're going to be headed. Now, here we go. As tangible proof that Jesus has the keys to death and hell, when he died, y'all remember there was an earthquake? The earthquake shook and it opened up what? Some tombs. Do you remember what happened? Some righteous people went bloop and they popped back up and walked right back into Jerusalem. What was that all about?

0: It's called the Leviticus First Fruits. Hey, I'm going to have billions of these. And they all walked in and went, hello. Why? Because Jesus makes alive whom Jesus wants alive. And they will have eternal life and they will never die. All right. Would you turn with me to Job chapter 1, verse 6? As you're turning there, just listen to my voice. Something I want to assure you about in this fight that we have with the world of flesh, the devil. Elisha the prophet was causing some trouble for a bad guy, so the bad guy brought all of his massive army and surrounded their town. Elisha's servant freaked out and said, Elisha, my master, there's a million of them out there. And Elisha said, oh Lord, open his eyes. And instantly he saw surrounding the bad guys an innumerable amount of chariots of fire all the way around. And he said, my servant, there are way more with us than there are with them. You know what Elisha didn't have that we have? The indwelling Holy Spirit. Wherever you go as a Christian, God is there. Greater is he that is within us than he that is within the world. Let's keep this battle in perspective, yeah? Let's take a look at it as we close out. Job 1:6. Now there was a day when the sons of God came to present themselves before the Lord, and Satan also came among them. And the Lord said to Satan, from where have you come? Satan says, you know, going to and fro on the earth, walking up and down on it. Why are they so cordial? Because God has no fear. He's like, where you been? You know, causing havoc, right? You do know that when I say you're done, yeah? Very clear, Lord. That's right. Verse 8, and the Lord said to Satan, have you considered my servant Job, that there's none like him on the earth, a blameless and upright man who fears God and turns away from evil? Satan answered the Lord and said, what, does Job fear God for no reason? Have you not put a hedge around him and his house and all that he has on every side? You bless the work of his hands. His possessions have increased in the land. But if you stretch out your hand and touch all that he has, he'll curse you to your face. That's called a challenge. Here's what's intriguing. How does Satan know that there's a hedge of protection? Because he's been attacking him since day one, and it's not working. There's a hedge over what? Everything he has. Satan has tried to attack his finances. Satan has tried to attack his marriage. Satan has tried to attack his kids. Satan tried to attack his workplace. Satan tried to attack his home life. Satan tried to attack everything, and guess what? He couldn't get in. Why? Because God had a hedge of protection around him. Then, look at the next line. The Lord said to Satan, all right, I'll take that challenge. Behold, all that he has is in your hand, only against him do not stretch out your hand. So Satan went out from the presence of the Lord. Here's what's interesting. God opens up and we all go, oh no, hold on. That massive protection was always in place. He only opened it temporarily. It was a temporary opening, not a complete abandonment. Remember that. Verse 13, now there was a day when his sons and daughters were eating and drinking wine in their oldest brother's house, and there came a messenger to Job that said, the oxen were plowing, the donkeys feeding beside them, and the Sabians fell upon him and took him, struck down the servants with the edge of the sword. I alone have escaped to tell you. While he was speaking, another came and said, the fire of God fell from heaven and burned up the sheep. The servants consumed them. I alone have escaped to tell you. While he was yet speaking, there came another that said, the Chaldeans formed three groups, made a raid on the camels, and took them and struck down the servants with the edge of the sword. I alone have escaped to tell you. While he was speaking, there came another and said, your sons and daughters were eating and drinking wine at the oldest brother's house. Behold, a great wind came from across the wilderness, struck the four corners of the house. It fell upon the young people. They're all dead. I alone have escaped to tell you. With that, Job lost everything. Job arose, tore his robe, shaved his head, fell on the ground and worshiped. Is that how we respond to bad times? It is not. I don't. He said, naked I came from my mother's womb, naked shall I return. The Lord gave, the Lord has taken away. Blessed be the name of the Lord. In all this, Job did not sin or charge God with wrong. Are y'all following why Job's pretty cool? Yeah. Again, there was a day when the sons of God came to present themselves before the Lord. Satan also came among them to present himself before the Lord. And the Lord said to Satan, so where you been? He's like, you know, verse 3. The Lord said to Satan, have you considered my servant Job? There's none like him on the earth, a blameless and upright man who fears God and turns away from evil. You notice he still holds fast his integrity, although you incited me against him to destroy him without reason. In other words, have you seen my boy? He's still mine. You're not winning, no matter what you do. Satan answered the Lord and said, skin for skin, All that a man has, he'll give for his life. Stretch out your hand, touch his bone and his flesh, he'll curse you to your face. The Lord said, I'll take that challenge. Behold, he is in your hand, only spare his life. So Satan went out from the presence of the Lord and struck Job with loathsome sores from the sole of his foot to the crown of his head. He took a piece of broken pottery with him to scrape himself while he sat in the ashes. And that's where we pause. The rest of the book of Job is watching it play out. Will Job cave? Now, you know the bigger picture of the story. We talked about it last week. Does Job cave? He does not. Does he squirm and complain and freak out and cry? Yes, he does. Why? Because that's what human beings do. Do you realize that Satan, in all of his beauty, never did what Job did in all of his hurt? And that was glorify God. How embarrassing that this little dirtbag who has never seen God trusts God even when he feels like God's against him. Do you see the glory that rises from that? All of the universe must take notice. God is worthy to be praised. Can I have the prayer team come on up here? Let me just say a couple things as we close out. God knows the beginning from the end, and he will always do what is best for his glory and for his believers. You go, whoa, hold on. I'm starting to get the glory thing, but the whole best for believers thing, I'm not buying it, sorry. I can't tell how any of the stuff I'm going through right now is best for me. Let me ask you this. Job was awesome, yes? Was he? Oh, absolutely. You know how awesome Job was after that? Even better. Why? He just went through the worst time of his life, had things restored to him at the end of the story, and he was walking with the king in a whole new way. Even better. When Jesus was walking with Simon Peter, he said, Simon, Simon, Satan has asked to sift you like wheat. Do you remember that? He said, but I prayed for you. And when you return, meaning you're going to bail, when you fall apart and you come back, I need you to watch over your brothers. Why did he call him Simon? Jesus never called him Simon. He's the one that gave him the name Peter. Why did he call him Simon? That's intriguing. Why? Because here's what I think he was saying. Hey, Simon, Satan has asked to beat you up. He means it for evil. Here's what I'm going to do with it. I'm going to burn the Simon out of you so that you're more Peter than you ever were before, because I need Peter to lead the church, not Simon. Does he want to destroy you? Yes. Am I going to embarrass him for ever touching you? Yes. Because now you're going to lead the church in after Pentecost into the greatest era ever. But I need you more Peter than I need you Simon. All right. What's God doing with us? It's complicated, y'all. Yeah? Here's what I'm going to pray for. I'm going to pray that some of you were invited here by God and you've never yet called yourself a Christian. But everything I said makes sense. You know right now that God is calling you and God is saying, listen, you're doing things your way. I mean, the pastor's going to be talking about you need to repent of your sins. Here's what you really need to repent from. You're doing it your way and not my way. You can't do that. Every time you do it your way, people get hurt. Every time you do it your way, you defy the very purpose of why I made you. I need you to stop doing it your way, and I need you to let me be God. Let me cleanse you. Let me put you on a different road. Let me let you walk with me. Let me purify you and ignite you. Let me turn the light on in your spirit. Let me make you my child, for today is your day of salvation. I'm going to pray that. If you go, you know what? That is right. When I pray it, you just pray along with me in your heart, going, yes, Lord, yes, Lord, yes, Lord. And then for all the rest of us, I'm going to pray that our eyes are continually opened to want to chase after and say, yes, God, yes, God, yes, God. Amen? Amen. The prayer team is up here after I say amen because they're here to pray with you. We're going to pray in an anointing over them. So let's pray. Holy Spirit, draw all men to yourself. Do what only you know how to do. Show them your love and allow your love to overwhelm them. Show them what the cross means and about how no matter what goes on in the universe, you're always in charge. You're always the glorious one. Your way is always right. Lord, for those that need your cleansing that have never yet allowed you to fully purify them, we pray right now all together that Jesus, what you did on the cross, we want it to be true for us. We need their cleansing. We need your grace. We need your forgiveness. We need your washing of renewal. We need you, Holy Spirit, to make us born again. We got to start this over and say there's only one will in our life, and that is the will of God. We repent and we say we're sorry for being so selfish and doing it our way. We get it. It's not going anywhere. We have no way of handling our afterlife. You're the only shot we have. And from your love, how can we say no? So we open up our hearts to you today and we say, Holy Spirit, come in and make us new. Rescue us from ourselves. And Lord, the rest of us are constantly building two kingdoms at a time, yours and ours. Would you keep opening our eyes so that we always turn more and more towards wanting your ways and not ours? That we wouldn't be little rebellious kids. We'd be little kids that are in the family business, that love our dad and respond with joy. Would you increase our understanding and wisdom? And would you, Holy Spirit, anoint this altar that, Lord, that the prayer team members, anything that is brought to this altar today, would have the power of heaven flowing through it, and you would release answers and power in the name of Jesus. In all this, we pray in your powerful name, O Jesus Christ of Nazareth. Amen.
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0: Good afternoon and welcome to the Narrow Path radio broadcast. My name is Steve Gregg and we're live for an hour each weekday afternoon taking your calls. If you have questions about the Bible or the Christian faith, we welcome you to join us on the air. If you want to call with questions, we can discuss them. If you have questions about the Bible or the Christian faith or even a disagreement with the host, that'd be fine. The number to call is 844-484-5737. That's 844-484-5737. And we're going to go to the phones, but we have several lines open right now. This is a good time for you to call. And we'll be, the lines do fill up. And so if you call later, you might not be able to get through. You can if you call right now. 844-484-5737. Our first caller today is Guido from Austria. Hey, from Austria. Welcome. Thanks for calling.
1: Yeah, good evening. Good evening, yeah. It's quite late here in Europe. So,
0: yes.
1: Thank you for having me, Steve. I really appreciate your ministry. It was a great blessing for me in the last 2 years because I was 30 years grown up a Jehovah's Witness, also an elder, and came to Christ 2 years ago. And in my research, your commentary on the Bible was a great blessing.
0: Great.
1: So thank you first of all for your ministry.
0: Sure.
1: But there's some perhaps one point I wanted to raise. This is the question, prayer to Jesus. And I heard your comments on this topic several times where you said, well, prayer should be addressed first of all to the Father, which of course is good biblical. But I wanted to share my experience because for us as Jehovah's Witnesses, it was forbidden to pray to Jesus.
0: Mm-hmm.
1: And it is idolatry, according to the doctrine of Jehovah's
0: right.
1: Witnesses.
0: Right.
1: And when I made my journey and encountered Christ personally, having a prayerful relationship to him was extremely important and changed my life for the better. So I wanted to point that out. And in 2 Corinthians 12, Paul had this experience that the force of Christ gave him when he had this thorn in the flesh. This is from my point of view, a clear experience of St. Paul who had a prayerful experience with the Lord Jesus. And when we have also the word epikaleo, call upon the Lord Jesus. Several times, which in the Septuagint referred also to calling upon Yahweh. There are some indicators that also the first Christians had a prayerful connections to the Lord Jesus. This is what I wanted to add.
0: Right. Yeah. There's definitely communication with Jesus that the Christian has. What Jesus mm-hmm. taught us is that our prayers. And I see, here's the thing. I don't use the word prayer to refer to all communication with God or with Jesus.
1: Mm-hmm. Mm-hmm.
0: Some people do. I mean, mm-hmm. just whenever they're talking to God, they call that prayer. Prayer, for the most part, refers to offering petitions, asking for things. And Jesus said, mm-hmm. of course, in John 16, in that day you will ask me nothing, but whatever you ask the Father in my name, he will do it. And obviously mm-hmm. when Jesus taught his disciples to pray, he said, when you pray, say, Our Father, which art in heaven, hallowed be your name. And then come the petitions. I believe that Jesus taught us to go to the Father with our petitions. Now, I don't think that God is offended if we talk to Jesus. Unlike the Jehovah's Witnesses who think Jesus isn't God, and therefore they mm-hmm. think it's blasphemous to pray to him, I believe Jesus is...
1: Yeah, or an archangel. Yeah.
0: Yeah, mm-hmm. I believe that Jesus is God. But that

0: Here's today's word of encouragement with pastor and attorney, Mosley Collins.
1: There's a wonderful promise in the Bible, and here it is. Whoever believes in Jesus, trusts in Jesus, loves Jesus, will receive God's greatest gift, the greatest gift he can give a human being, which is eternal life.
0: Today's word of encouragement is presented by Mosley Collins Injury Lawyers, 916-ALL-4s for legal help.
2: Yes, absolutely. Yeah. And it does say, he said to me, my grace is sufficient for my strength is sufficient for you, or my strength is made perfect in weakness. So it does sound like it's talking about Christ speaking to him there. So that's good. But, I mean, it doesn't change the fact that Jesus told us to pray to the Father. Now, you're right. Several times the Bible talks about calling on the Lord, calling on the name of the Lord. And 1 Corinthians chapter 1, Paul's writing the letter to all who call on, you know, the Lord Jesus Christ. So obviously the Lord there is Jesus. But I believe that calling upon him is an interesting phrase. I mean, it comes from Joel chapter 2, where it says, whosoever shall call on the name of the Lord shall be saved. So it sounds to me like it's crying out for mercy, you know, calling out for salvation. And certainly, I don't see anything wrong with calling out to Christ for salvation or for mercy, or maybe even praying for the thorn to be removed. But Jesus still told us to pray to the Father. And, and Paul himself, in Ephesians chapter 3, said he bows his knee to the Father of our Lord Jesus Christ. I mean, he prays to the Father. So, you know, we don't have any teaching.
3: It's just a thought, you know, we are very, very on the same line. I absolutely agree with you. It just, my thought was, it is important, and also for perhaps the persons having contact with Jehovah's Witnesses who also deny that we should be born again, according to John 3, it is also something also only reserved to 144,000 people. And from my experience with a lot of brothers, I'm now in an evangelical community, in a biblical community here, but for a lot of former Jehovah's Witnesses who really became Christians and became born again, this was a very important experience to give their life to Jesus Christ in a personal prayer. And this is only something that I wanted in this specific context point out. This is maybe something that is important for a Christian when he starts his real journey.
2: Well, I mean, you may be right. I try to teach people to do what Jesus said to do. When I teach about prayer, I teach them what he said to do about prayer. But I also don't think that God is offended if we, you know, pray to Jesus. It's just not what we're told to do. And I have a feeling that many Christians, you know, would love to see improvement in their prayers, or at least in the number of answers to prayer they get. So, I mean, I would think that given the importance of prayer, I'd want to follow pretty closely what we're told to do. Now, we do find people calling out to Jesus. I mean, Stephen, when he's being stoned, he saw Jesus standing at the right hand of God. He said, Lord Jesus, you know, receive my spirit. And in Revelation chapter 22, I guess it is, at the end, John says, Lord Jesus, you know, even so, come quickly, Lord Jesus. So there are people who spontaneously cry out to Jesus. Now, of course, Stephen and John both were seeing visions of Jesus at the moment when they spoke. That might make it rather natural to speak to him. But, you know, again, that Christians do sometimes call out to Jesus or even pray to Jesus sometimes is natural enough to imagine. But I've always tried to teach people to do what Jesus said to do about that. Now, an aside, I don't know what part of Austria you're in, but have you ever come across Jay Clark over there? He's a missionary.
3: I don't know where he is.
2: And I don't know where you are, but I mean, I've just figured Austria is a big country, so probably not, but I have a friend who's been a missionary over there for 40 years.
3: It's a small country near Germany, southern Germany,
2: I know. I've been to Germany many times, never Austria.
3: Capital.
2: Anyway, just wondered. I thought it'd be a coincidence if you happen to know him. He's been there 40 years. Anyway, thank you, Guido, for calling.
3: Thank you very much. God bless you.
2: God bless you, too. It's great to hear from you. Bye now. Okay, Andy from Dallas-Fort Worth, Texas. Welcome to The Narrow Path. Thanks for calling.
4: 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Appreciate everything you do and talk about on radio.

0: Thank you.
1: I just want to say that. Yes, sir. Yeah, my question is that lately it's been on my heart, the church I go to, they have what they call a regen class. Anyway, you go through your life, and they actually encourage people to apologize, call people up that they know, if it's on your heart, you know, call them up and apologize. And anyway, I'm not officially in the regen class right now, but the pastor said, if you've been doing that, you're doing regen. And, it's been on my heart lately. You know, the people that I've offended in my life, it's been on my heart, actually. Anyway, I've been...
2: So what's your question? Speaking. What's your question for me?
1: Well, how do you feel about apologizing to somebody that maybe offended them? You did something you feel like was wrong 50 years ago.
2: Yeah. Well, I'll say this. There are people who you may have wronged years ago, and they don't know it. I don't know that it'd be wise to call them up and let them know, because, I mean, there's not a problem to reconcile there because they're not angry. But Jesus said, if you bring your gift to the altar, in Matthew chapter 5, he said, if you bring your gift to the altar, meaning you come to worship God, and you there remember that your brother has something against you, meaning that, you know, you did offend him, and it's never been resolved, he said, leave your gift at the altar and go and make peace with your brother, and then come and offer your gift. So he's saying that, you know, if you're neglecting to reconcile with somebody who's got something against you, that's a priority over even worshiping God. Because, you know, worshiping God, you need to have your heart right, and you need to have, you know, you need to be somebody who's taking God seriously, and he wants you to apologize or repent to somebody who you've wronged. But he says, if your brother has something against you, meaning he's holding something against you, he knows you did something and you've never resolved it, then that's when you need to go and make it right. Now, again, there may be people who don't know what you've done, and they're not suffering for it. You know, it's been years ago. I don't know that you should call them up and say, hey, you know, years ago, you don't know it, but I did this to you. Because they might not have an issue with you right now, and they might then. So, you know, I don't know what regen is. I'm not familiar with it. But, I mean, I know 12-step programs kind of tell you to make peace with people you've done wrong and things like that. But, I mean, more importantly, Jesus said to do that. So it's just a matter of trying to make sure that you aren't leaving any loose ends hanging of people that you've wronged whom you should have repented to. Now, if you've wronged somebody and they don't know it, but let's just say they've suffered financial harm, but they didn't know it was you or whatever that did it, you know, or maybe they do know it and you still haven't repaid them the damages they've suffered by at your hand. There should be, in addition to apology, an offer to repay, you know, the debt, repay what damages they've done. That's called making restitution. And so, I mean, there is that, too. I mean, if somebody has been wronged in some substantial way, financially or something, some damage has been suffered by them, then not only apologizing, but, you know, going so far as to say, I want to make this up to you. How can I do this? You know, now they might let you off. They might say, never mind, I release you from it. In which case, take the win there. Take the gift. But if they say, yeah, I mean, I'll take it back. I'll take what you stole or what I'll take repayment for the damages. Then I'd say you should be committed to doing that. And you might say, but, you know, in a case where it's so much money, I don't have that money. Well, you can start making payments, you know, start making payments that can be afforded. Cut something out of your life that, you know, you can cut out and use the money to help pay back. I tell you, I have a friend. Well, he was actually my father-in-law at one time. He's deceased now. His company went bankrupt, and he owed the IRS a lot of money or something. I don't remember how this went. He owed the IRS, but he also owed some debtors some money, and it was the debtors that was, or what were the counselors? I don't know. I don't remember who it was. He owed some money to people who had, in business, that he still owed after his business went bad. And, you know, he didn't have the money to repay them. But he filed for bankruptcy so that there's no legal pressure. But then he spent the next 12 years paying back all those debts. So even though he'd gotten released from it by a bankruptcy decision of the courts, he still counted himself to owe it to them. And so he spent 12 years paying back every penny that he had owed. And that's just that's what a Christian wants to do. If you've harmed somebody by your wrongdoing, then you, if you repent, you really want to make it up to them if you can. So, yeah, I don't know about the regen. I don't know what that is, but I think it's a good idea. It's what Jesus counsels to do. All right, let's talk to Daniel in Washington State. Daniel, welcome to The Narrow Path. Thanks for calling.
0: Hello. So I was looking through your Revelation series, right? My question is, if it was sealed, why would the prophecy about 666 and, like, for example, the woman fleeing to the wilderness also being relevant if it was sealed?
2: Well, I don't... Okay. The sealing of it, I believe, you're talking about in chapter 10, when he heard the seven thunders, and he started to write it down. He said, don't write it down, it's sealed up. I believe that's just a way of saying it's not going to be fulfilled right away. It's not going to be immediately fulfilled, in contrast to the whole book, which he was told to seal up the book, not to seal up the book itself, because, as he said, the time is near. But there was a portion of it that was sealed. Now, I'm assuming that the chapters 11, 12, and 13 represent the contents of that book. And you say, well, why did he write it down if he was told not to? Well, I don't know what he didn't write down or what he did. But I think the idea is he was told he's going to prophesy again, and then he does so. And I think chapters 11 through 13 are that prophecy. But I think the fact that he wrote it down does not mean that we're not supposed to take it, that it was sealed in, symbolically, in the sense that it's not going to be immediately fulfilled. So I think almost everything in Revelation is symbolic, including the sealing of the books. So it's just a figure of speech, I think, that it was sealed. It wasn't literally sealed up.
0: Okay, that makes sense. Also, it's not clear. Do you believe in, like, the rapture in the sense we're going to be taken to heaven, or do you believe we're going to meet him halfway and descend on earth?
2: Well, I don't believe we'll be taken to heaven. I don't know any reason for us to go there. The Bible says the heaven is the Lord's, but the earth he's given to the sons of men. Jesus said he's going to come back here. And so I believe that when he actually returns from heaven, we will we'll rise to intercept him and to continue the rest of the way down with him. So it's like a welcoming committee. Like a welcoming committee.
0: That makes sense.
2: Well, I also think
0: I've always heard that apenthesis is a royal ceremony where you usher them back into your home.
2: Yes. Yeah. The word that is used there, that's to meet the Lord in the air in 1 Thessalonians 4:16, that word meet is used two other times in the scripture in the New Testament. And it's when the bridesmaids go out to meet the bridegroom, which is to accompany him the rest of the way to his destination. And also when Paul was approaching Rome on foot in Acts 28, it says that...
0: I have to go, man.
2: Okay, I'll talk without you. Thanks. When he was on foot, the Roman church heard that he was on his way there, and they went out to meet him. That is to accompany him the rest of the way to Rome. So this is the way that word meet was used in the other two cases in the Bible, or in the New Testament. Apparently, the term also is found in the Old Testament, in the Septuagint, but I'm not familiar with all the cases where it appears, probably quite a few. Anyway, I believe that when we meet the Lord in the air, we're just going to accompany him on the rest of his trip down. But one reason for meeting him in the air may be that we are told in 2 Peter 3 that when he comes, the earth is going to burn up, and all the works there are going to burn up, and the elements are going to melt with a fervent heat and so forth, and then there will be new heavens and new earth. So it may be simply that he takes us off the ground so that the earth can be renovated while we're, you know, in the sky, and then we come down to the renovated earth. I mean, the Bible doesn't put all that together that way, but it would make sense to me if that is the case. Anyway, now, of course, many people think the rapture means taking us to heaven, and yet the Bible doesn't ever talk about that. It talks about us meeting the Lord as he's coming here, and that's a different thing than us going there. And there's no reason for us to go to heaven. Jesus is going to be here setting up his system here with us reigning with him on this earth. It'll be renovated. I mean, we could say it's a new earth, but I think it's the same earth renovated, renewed. Some think otherwise. All right. Well, we have some lines open for you. The number to call is 844-484-5737. I have David wrote in and said, "Hey, hello, Steve. I have a question regarding Luke 17:37. Is Jesus' response to the disciples' question a figure of speech? The reason I ask is because I didn't figure there being any corpses after the resurrection. I thought all humanity would rise to be judged on that day. What are your thoughts on this? Many thanks and God bless." Well, yeah, when Jesus said, well, we have Jesus giving the prediction, I think, of his coming in judgment. And in the context, just before that statement in verse 37, it says, I tell you that night, two men will be in one bed, one will be taken and the other will be left. Two women will be grinding together, the one will be taken and the other left. Two men will be in the field, one will be taken and the other left. And they answered and said to him, now this is the verse that the question is about. They answered and said to him, "Where, Lord?" So he said to them, "Wherever the body is, or the corpse, there the eagles will be gathered together." Okay, so he's asking, is this a figure of speech, or are there literally going to be corpses? Well, I actually believe this is a proverb and a figure of speech. And the reason I say it is because Jesus also said it on another occasion, in another context, in Matthew 24, in the Olivet Discourse. He said, where the body is, or where the corpse is, the eagles will be gathered together. And now, this is not the Olivet Discourse. Chapter 17 of Luke is a different setting, and he says it here too. More than that, both cases seem to be echoing a statement found in Job, chapter 39 and verse 30, which makes me think it may have become a proverb taken from the book of Job, which was used in various situations that might apply. In other words, where there's smoke, there's fire, kind of that kind of a proverb. It says about eagles in Job 39 that it the eagle dwells on the rock and resides on the crag of the rock and the stronghold. From there it spies out the prey. Its eyes observe from afar. Its young, meaning the eagle's young, its young ones suck up blood, and where the slain are, there it is. That is where the slain bodies are. That's where you'll find the eagles. And so this statement, where the corpse is, there the eagles gather together, seems to be a restatement of Job 39:30, which appears in more than one context in the New Testament, and probably is taken to be a proverb, a proverbial statement, meaning, there's going to be evidence of where something is. Not necessarily literally corpses and eagles, but that is to say, there's often some indicator of where something is that you're looking for. Now, when Jesus said one will be taken and the other is left, I believe the one that's taken is the one that's killed, because he's likening it to the flood. It says, when Noah and his family entered the flood of the ark, the flood came and took them all away. That is the wicked. He took the wicked away. And it'll be like that when Jesus comes back. One will be taken and the other left. That is the one who's left is simply survives, remains alive, and is not judged. The one that's taken is the one that's taken in judgment. And when the disciples were trying to figure out what that means, they said, where, Lord? Where are they taken? And I think the statement is cryptic rather than literal. I think it's proverbial. Where the corpses are, the eagles will be gathered. In other words, very seldom are you going to be looking for dead people, but if you're looking for them, there's evidence of their whereabouts. The eagles are gathered there. Now, I don't think he's necessarily claiming that there will be literal eagles around their corpses, but I think the statement cryptically means they're dead. I think that's what it means. They are corpses. So, I mean, so the question is it literal or is it like a saying? I think it's a saying. That's my take on it. I appreciate that question. We are looking at a break right here, and we've got some calls waiting we're going to take on the other side. We have another half hour coming up, so if you haven't called and want to, we have a few lines open. If you call now, we can get you in line, and we can take your calls in the remaining half hour. The number is 844-484-5737. The Narrow Path is a listener-supported ministry. 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

0: 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My name is Steve Gregg, and we're live for another half hour taking your calls. We have a couple of lines open. If you want to call right now, you can get through. The number is 844-484-5737. If you have questions about the Bible or the Christian faith, or you disagree with the host, want to talk to us about why, feel free to call this number, 844-484-5737. Our next caller is, Carrie from Fort Worth, Texas. Hi, Carrie. Good to hear from you again.
1: Yeah, Steve, I've got a disagreement with you and then a question.
0: Okay.
1: And my disagreement would be, I think you made a statement about two views about the millennium, basically being amillennial and premillennial. And I would have to almost disagree and say that the dispensational premillennial view is a lot different than the historic premillennial.
0: That is true. That is true.
1: Okay.
0: Yeah, but there are the basic divide though is over whether there's a millennium after Jesus comes back or not, and the premillennialist believes there is. Now, dispensationalists. But they're both premillennial, and so they're both on that side of the divide. Now, the other side of the divide has amillennialism, and actually postmillennialism too, but postmillennialism is not very different from amillennialism, except that it's very optimistic about the way things turn out. But they postmillennialists and amillennialists believe the so-called millennium is the time since Christ came the first time. So, in other words, there's kind of two major camps. Those that believe Jesus sets up the millennium after he comes back, and those are premillennial, whether they're historic premillennial or dispensational premillennial. And then there's those who think Jesus inaugurated the kingdom / millennium at his first coming, and that would include amillennial and postmillennial. So there is basically that those two sides, though each side has different varieties. On the same side.
1: So my question would be that at my church, we just had 2 weeks of the preacher talking about the importance of Israel and all dispensational thought.
0: Yeah.
1: But he brought up one passage that that struck me, and I did not get to write it down, but he said it was from Ezekiel, and it said that the Jews would look upon him who they had pierced.
0: No, that's Zechariah 12:10.
1: Oh, Zechariah then.
0: Yeah, Zechariah 12:10.
1: And he was using this as a proof text about the land, that this was a promise, and they would be looking upon Jesus.
0: Well, that's definitely what dispensationalism teaches, and I think and even non-dispensational premillennialists probably take that way too. I don't. I see it differently. Zechariah chapters 9 through 14 have a lot of passages that premillennialists have taken as future, and they think they're about the end times, but actually, that section of Scripture, that section of Zechariah, is quoted numerous times in the New Testament to apply to the present time. That is to say, instead of talking about the second coming of Christ and its effects, as the premillennialists think, it's talking about the first coming of Christ and his effects. That's why you find in chapter 11, which is part of this larger section, his betrayal for 30 pieces of silver. That's why you find in chapter 13, verse 7, the statement, "Awake, O sword, against my shepherd, against the man who is my companion, says the Lord, strike the shepherd, and the sheep will be scattered." Well, that Jesus said that was fulfilled in the Garden of Gethsemane. You find statements in chapter 14, which I believe are alluded to in the New Testament as a result of the coming of the Holy Spirit. For example, in chapter 14, verse 8, "In that day it shall be that living waters shall flow from Jerusalem." Well, in John 7, verses 37 and 39, This is said to be what happens when the Spirit is given at Pentecost. I also believe that chapter 12, verse 10, the verse that you're referring to, where it says, I will pour out on the house of David, on the house of, and the inhabitants of Jerusalem, the spirit of grace and supplication, and they'll look on me whom they have pierced. They'll mourn for him as one mourns for his only son, and grieve for him as one grieves for a firstborn. I believe that was a Pentecost. I believe God poured out his spirit, as it says here, on the inhabitants of Jerusalem in the upper room, and with before the day was over, 3,000 inhabitants of Jerusalem had mourned for their sins and had been ashamed of their crucifying the Son of God. I think they recognized him, and they were cut to the heart, and they said, what must we do? I think this is what is being predicted here. Also, chapter 13, verse 1 of Zechariah, which is right after that, says, in that day a fountain shall be opened for the house of David and for the inhabitants of Jerusalem for sin and uncleanness. I believe the death of Jesus and the shedding of his blood was that fountain that was open for sin and uncleanness. So, in other words, there's quite a few things in this section of Zechariah that are said in the New Testament to be fulfilled in the New Testament, that is, in our present day. And none of them are stated to be not fulfilled in the church age. So the idea that most of these things pertain to the end times and the second coming of Christ simply doesn't appear to agree with the way the New Testament writers understood them. And the fact that Jesus in Luke 24, 45, opened the disciples' understanding that they might understand the Old Testament scriptures makes me think that the way they applied them is the way they're supposed to be applied.
1: All right. Thank you again, C.
0: All right, brother. God bless. Good to hear from you again. Carol from Point Blank, Texas. Welcome.
2: Yes, thank you. I've got two questions on Acts 10. First of all, why, you know, this is to teach, you know, Cornelius and Peter learned that there's no respecter of persons with God. Mm-hmm. So then why God raised him up on the third day openly, but only to certain witnesses that were chosen before of God? Well, what was the reason for that? That's question number one. And Crazy Ann's question is, what was Jesus' surname? You know, in that same chapter in verse 32, Simon, whose surname is Peter, did Jesus have a surname?
0: No, Jesus was just called Jesus. Simon was renamed Peter, or Cephas, which Cephas is the Aramaic for a rock. Peter is from Petros, the Greek for rock. So Peter was never named Rock by his parents. He was named after the tribe of Simeon. Simon was his birth name. And Jesus gave him a nickname, which was Rock, the Rock. And of course, Jesus and the apostles probably spoke Aramaic, which is why he used Cephas. Now, as far as the first question, why did God only have Jesus appear to certain witnesses? Well, that's the way he wanted to do it. He wanted the gospel to be preached by people who had seen him rise from the dead. I guess the other way he could have done it is to appear to everyone on the planet. That would have taken several different appearances, around the world. And I don't know if he'd ever get back to heaven. The thing was for Jesus to go back to heaven and sit down at the right hand of God to establish his reign from heaven, which he has been seated there and reigning ever since, while the appointed witnesses, which is the apostles, would go out and preach to the world. And they have. They did. And that's why the whole world largely has been penetrated by the gospel, because of the faithfulness of the witnesses. Now, I only know two possible ways he could have done it. He could have appeared to everyone on the planet, or only to some people on the planet, not all of them. And he chose the second course. So, I mean, if we say, what are all the reasons for that? I'm not sure I know all the reasons, but one of them might be the impracticality of appearing to every individual in the jungles and everywhere around. I mean, I don't think Jesus could be everywhere at once. He was in a body, so.
2: The multitudes, why, this is a big thing. Why not multitudes? I mean,
0: Well, he did appear to 500 people. He did appear to 500 people at one time. That's kind of a multitude.
2: Okay.
0: Yeah, I mean, the truth is, not where is he going to find them gathered? You know, I think that when he left the tomb, he left the angels to tell the women who came to him, go tell the disciples that I'm going to meet them in Galilee. Now, the disciples was not just the apostles. He actually met the apostles in Jerusalem that same day, so he didn't meet them in Galilee immediately. He met them in that very day in the upper room in Jerusalem. But the disciples mm-hmm. would be all the people who had followed him. Now, we don't know how many there were, but as you read the Gospels, in the life of Jesus, there were a lot of people were his disciples. And one time it mentions the multitude of the disciples in the book of Luke. So I'm of the opinion that when the angel said, go tell the disciples that he'll meet them in Galilee, it didn't mean go tell the 11 who were there in Jerusalem, but go and spread the news to Galilee so that all those people that had heard him and followed him when he was there would be gathered. I'm sure there was, I mean, this is a short summary of what they were to tell. I'm sure there were instructions about where and when also. And we do read in 1 Corinthians 15, there was one occasion where Jesus appeared to 500 people or more, and that no doubt was in Galilee. We're not told that it was, but I don't think he had that many followers in Jerusalem. He did most of his ministry publicly in Galilee. So my guess is that it was, you know, that 500. But, you know, they were disciples too. I mean, he's not appearing to people who don't believe. He's appearing to his disciples.
2: Yeah, it says unto witnesses. So you're right. That's probably what it was. People that were believers already.
0: Yeah. Yeah, so they okay. could bear witness to others. Yeah. And they did it. I mean, they've done it. Yeah.
2: All right. I got it. Thank you.
0: Okay, Carol. Thanks for your call. Let's see here. We're going to talk to Michael in Inglewood, California. Michael, welcome.
3: Thanks, Steve. I was kind of studying types, which is kind of obvious. Joseph maybe is a type of Jesus or Adam as well. But then I was going over Esther, and I was wondering, well, it seems like the king called Vashti, but she didn't go. Vashti, of course, not a Jew. And then he got Esther, who was a Jew. So is there a such thing, and is that a like type of reverse type? And is there a term for that, like chiasm or something?
0: Well, chiasm means a literary structure where kind of the same subject appears at the beginning and the end, and as you move toward the middle, each point, you know, the next point from the beginning as well as the next point before the end is kind of on the same subject. And as you move toward the middle, there's correspondence. That's, I don't know if there's a chiasm in Esther. There's quite a few chiasms in the Bible. But that's a different thing than like a reverse type. You're saying that, I'd have to know what you think it's a type of. I don't assume that most stories in the Bible include types of Christ, but some do. I mean, the Bible in the New Testament identifies Adam as a type of Christ. It would appear that Isaac is a type of Christ. So, there's good reason to believe Joseph is a type of Christ. Certainly Moses is a type of Christ. David is certainly a type of Christ. And Isaiah seems to be a type of Christ in chapter 7 and 8. So, you know, different people and different, rituals and sacrifices and things are types of Christ as well. So there's a lot of types of Christ, but I don't assume that every story in the Bible is. Now, if you want to put that together for me, I'm trying to picture how you're thinking about that as a type.
3: Okay, so maybe Ahasuerus is kind of God, but he called Vashti, as in Israel, and then Israel denied or didn't, you know, follow him. So then he called Esther, who was a Jew. So instead of it being the Jews first, it was Gentiles first.
0: Well, maybe. I mean, that'd be something a person could use as an illustration, but to know whether that's intended as a type in Scripture would be hard to say. Yeah, because Vashti, of course, was a Gentile, and Ruth was a Jew, so you'd think that that would mean the Gentiles are the bride before the Jews are, but actually, we might not see it as like that. It's more like Vashti was an unbeliever and the first wife and proud and disobedient, just like most Jews have been unbelievers. They were God's wife. And then Ruth, regardless of her race, though she was Jewish, is a picture of believers, of faithful. And sort of the church is consistent and consists of that, of faithful people. So you could see it that way. I mean, I don't know of anything in the New Testament that insists that we see it that way, but I don't see anything that would forbid it. So yeah, thanks for the idea. All right, let's talk to, let's see here. It's going to be Marcia from Memphis, Tennessee. Welcome to The Narrow Path, Marcia.
4: Hello.
0: Hi.
4: Am I on the air?
0: You're on the air, yes.
4: Oh, okay. All right. As a child, I grew up in church, and they taught me that Adam and Eve was the first man and woman on the earth, and they multiplied, and they replenished the whole world, the whole earth, okay?
0: Mm-hmm.
4: And they had the son, Cain and Abel, and Cain killed his brother, and God cursed him. God punished him, I say, and told him and took him away from his family and put him outside of wherever the family was, okay? I'm not sure if they were still in Eden at the time or
0: where. All right, so what's your question?
4: I just want to explain, this is going to be an explanation about, so I always thought, okay, he punished him and sent him out, and said anyone that finds him or meet him and kill him would be cursed. Okay, it had to be, in my thoughts growing up, that it was other people outside of Adam and Eve.
0: Yes, no, not outside of Adam and Eve, but outside of Cain and Abel. Yeah, by the time that Cain killed his brother, they were part of a very large family, because when God made Adam and Eve, he told them to be fruitful and to multiply and fill the earth, which they did. Now, it says in Genesis chapter 5 that Adam and Eve had sons and daughters, plural. So we don't read of the names of any of the daughters, and we only read the names of three of the sons, Cain, Abel, and Seth. But there were no doubt many others as well. I mean, after all, Adam and Eve lived 130 years, and God gave them the command to fill the earth. And I know people who don't live that long who've had 12 or more kids. And there have been people who certainly in the world who've had 20, and they didn't live but one modern lifetime. So Adam and Eve could have had scores and hundreds of kids, I suppose. And by the time Cain killed Abel, which was 130 years after Adam and Eve started, in 130 years, there could have been a lot of kids and grandkids of Adam and Eve. So there could have been many hundreds of people. Now Cain kills Abel, and he's afraid that these other people are going to hurt him. Why? Because he killed their brother. They're all brothers and sisters. And so he killed their brother, Abel. And so they're going to want to take retribution on him. So that's why God, put a mark on him to protect him from that and sent him away. And he no doubt took one of his sisters or nieces or something like that to be a wife, because he started his own family away. So it's not too complicated. I think maybe what complicates it is that people mistakenly think that Adam and Eve only had two children, which would be really a disaster, since God told them to fill the earth with their offspring. If they only had two sons, first of all, they're not very obedient, or God didn't make them very fertile. And then if they didn't have any daughters, of course, we don't read of their daughters' names, but they had daughters too, we're told, in chapter 5, verses 1 through 3. So, there's a lot of people being born that aren't mentioned specially in the Bible by name, or we don't read of their stories. We only have the stories of some important, individuals. But, Cain and Abel had a lot of siblings, I'm sure. And probably by the time Cain killed Abel, there were probably some nephews and grandnephews around too, and nieces and grandnieces. Probably a big population by that time, because Now, I said that Cain killed Abel about 130 years after Adam and Eve were created. There's every reason to believe that Cain was born a year after Adam and Eve were created and Abel the next year. Well, where am I getting the 130 years? Well, we're told in chapter 5, in the opening verses, that Adam was 130 years old when Seth was born. Now, Seth was the first son born, apparently, after Abel was killed. And if Adam was 130 years old when Seth was born, then Abel must have been killed shortly before that. And the reason I know that is because when Seth was born, Eve said, God has appointed me another son to replace Abel, whom Cain slew. So this must have been the most recent event. The next son that was born, Eve took it to be a replacement for the recently slain Abel. And that was 130 years after the creation of Adam and Eve. So Cain and Abel were like 128 and 129 years old around that time when Cain killed Abel. And Seth would have been born shortly after that. But there were a lot of kids being born in the meantime. It's hard to imagine God telling Adam and Eve, be fruitful and multiply. And 130 years later, they've only had two kids. That'd be very strange. And I don't think we're supposed to see it that way. I appreciate your call, Marcia. Thank you. Fred from Alameda, California. Welcome to The Narrow Path. Thanks for calling.
5: Yes, there was this prominent guy, and you may know more about him than I do. But I think he was a playwright, or he was some kind of, anyway, his name was George Bernard Shaw.
0: Uh-huh.
5: And I remember this guy, Jeff Brace was his name. And I think he's passed away, God rest his soul. But he quoted George Bernard Shaw as saying, Christianity makes a lot of sense. Too bad nobody ever tries it.
0: Yeah, well, George Bernard Shaw, I think, was pretty cynical about Christianity. To say no one really tries it is—it's sort of like what G.K. Chesterton said. He said, "Christianity has not been tried and found wanting; it's been found difficult and not tried." Now, to say that it hasn't been tried or no one has tried it is, of course, a hyperbole. There are people who have, practiced Christianity. There's been plenty of them, actually, not as many as there should be, and not everybody in the church can be said to really be following Christ, obviously. And unfortunately, sometimes Christians in the church can be so far from Christ that unbelievers like Shaw could see them and say, yeah, I wish these Christians would actually follow Jesus. And it's sometimes hard. Sometimes there have been eras where it's kind of hard to find a true Christian among the churches because churches can be full of, surface-level religious people, hypocrites and such. And, there are such people, but there are certainly people who have attempted to follow Jesus, and some have done so very well that I know of. I read their biographies a lot. I'm impressed how many great Christians there have been. Though I wish all people who call themselves Christians really were. That'd be a wonderful thing. Steve in Seattle, Washington, welcome to The Narrow Path. Thanks for calling.
6: Oh, yeah. Hi, Steve. Hi. Quick question. I'm wondering if it's possible to sin in heaven. And I'm thinking, obviously, Lucifer fell, and he took a lot of angels with him, and angels were up in heaven at the time, and you hear about war in heaven and things like that.
0: Yeah. Let me jump in, because we're almost out of time. I don't think any of us will be sinning in heaven. It is true that some angels have sinned. The Bible says that in 2 Peter 2 and in Jude. But and many people believe Satan was an angel who fell. I'm not sure about that because the Bible doesn't say it, but it's certainly a common belief. But apart from that, we're talking about people sinning. And the only people that are going to be in the resurrection, I believe, will be people who've chosen not to sin. Now, I, as a Christian, have chosen not to sin, but sometimes I sin. Because, as Jesus said, the spirit is willing, but the flesh is weak. Yeah, but my flesh won't be weak anymore. Paul said that when our bodies are buried, they're buried in weakness. They'll be raised in power. and they're buried in dishonor. They'll be raised in glory, and so forth. So in the resurrection, we won't have the weakness of the flesh that causes us to sin. Now, I believe a true Christian is somebody who has repented and doesn't want to sin anymore. Now, I should make it clear, there's something in each of us that wants to sin, but that's in our flesh. A Christian is somebody who has made the firm decision, I want to live a holy life, I want to please God, not myself. And if somebody hasn't made that decision, I don't think they've done business with God yet. I honestly doubt that they've been converted in the way the Bible describes conversion. But those who have, they're determined, I don't want to sin. I don't want to sin. And yet we do sin out of weakness. I believe that weakness will no longer attach to us at that time. And so, in other words, we will actually be able to live the way we want to then. Right now, I wish I was perfect because that's how I want to live. But I don't have I just don't have the character to live a perfect life. I wish I did. Getting close to it, I hope. Closer every day, I hope. But the point is, I want to live a holy life, but there's another thing in my members, Paul said, that wants something else. And that thing won't be there in the resurrection. So, assuming I'm the same person in the resurrection that I am now, my desire to live a holy life will be unimpeded. And so, no, there'd be no reason anyone would sin. And there won't be any sins to commit. Adam and Eve wouldn't have sinned if there hadn't been a sin to do, and that was to eat of the tree of the knowledge of good and evil. Well, that was a test to see if they'd sin or obey. There won't be any more tests in the resurrection because those who are there have already passed the test. That's why they're there. So no more testing, no more weak flesh, no more sin. That's how it will be for us, I believe. I'm out of time. 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
7: 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These days, extreme views flank both sides of the political aisle. Conflict is rampant. Compromise rare. When there's no middle ground, look for deeper ground. 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Hear from counselors who know how life works best on both sides of the aisle.
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16: Today on Seculo, as J.D. Vance leads negotiations in Switzerland, is he auditioning for a larger role?
17: 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And now your host.
16: Welcome to Seculo. Will Haynes here. I'll be joined by Jordan Seculo in studio as well. And we've got a lot to cover today, folks. We're going to be talking about the latest round of talks in Geneva, Switzerland, as the vice president leads negotiations there. We're going to talk about kind of the political implications here at home as well, because you're seeing now, during the war phase of this, it was Pete Hegseth as well as Marco Rubio that really went to the front lines of it and were taking center stage, if you will, to lay it out to the American people, but also doing all the work behind the scenes. Obviously, the Secretary of State doing a lot of the diplomatic heavy lifting when it comes to the Gulf states, as well as the Iranians. Now we're seeing a different person rise to the front, and that is the Vice President of the United States. Not typically something you see a Vice President actually taking the lead on. The Vice President many times does a lot of domestic work, but even constitutionally, a Vice President of the United States is a very limited role and kind of up to the administration to define what that other work involves. Now you're seeing J.D. Vance leading the negotiations with the Iranians in Switzerland. So I want to point this out as well, because this morning we had J.D. Vance giving updates saying that they are going to agree to nuclear inspectors. We're going to talk about what spin you're already seeing from the media. But I want to point to this. This is bite three from the vice president. This is him talking about what's going on. Let's go ahead and roll this from the vice president.
18: Yesterday was a very, very good day. We made a lot of good progress. We did exactly what we wanted to do, which is accomplish four things for the American people. First, we wanted to build a mechanism for keeping the Strait of Hormuz open. It is open. We've seen, of course, gas prices and oil prices come down, millions and millions of barrels of crude and natural gas flowing through the Strait of Hormuz that weren't flowing before. But we also wanted to make sure that we actually set up the coordination mechanism so that we could demine the Straits of Hormuz, so that when there are the conflicts that inevitably come up, we can make sure we work through them rather than that leading to escalation. And that is exactly what we did yesterday.
16: Jordan, you're already starting to see this layout. We're going to talk actually in the next segment about some of the spin you're seeing from the media, which is kind of ridiculous at this point. Even if you're not thinking that this is going to end up in a broader deal, just the prejudging it to some degree, I think it is getting a little out of hand. Yeah. But right now, the politics of this, Vice President, he's taking center stage on a very big foreign policy
19: issue.
16: That's
19: right. We were talking just before the show, and you know, you saw Secretary Rubio. He took a major position in the lead up to the conflict with Iran. Of course, the Secretary of War, Secretary Hegseth, had a key role there to play. So you saw those two kind of side by side in coordinating the initial strikes with the tough talk, coordinating with our allies in the region. When I say that, I don't mean just Israel, but going to those Gulf states to build an alliance that encircled Iran and got us to the point today where they're even willing to negotiate with the United States. And I don't think without that military action, they would be. Now, listen, it's going to be a messy next 60 days, Will. We know that. This is not a final deal. And so you're trying to work towards an actual, a real kind of treaty kind of situation. This is an MOU, Memorandum of Understanding, for 60 days. And so could it go bad? Absolutely. Are there points in there that kind of are the toughest ones that you could just kind of rat off your head right now and say, is that really going to happen? Is that going to happen? Sure, but that's all hypothetical over these next 60 days until it starts happening. So will Iran keep its end of this Memorandum of Understanding? They're going to get to make that choice. The United States, you know, will. But will Iran? Because if they don't, we'll be back to, as President Trump said, we'll be back at war.
16: That's right. And we want to hear from you. Do you think that the vice president will be able to get the United States across the finish line with Iran to something bigger than what we have now? Call us, 1-800-684-3110. We'll be right back with more on Seculo.
20: 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As a result, the Italy

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4: Folks, welcome back to Seculo. Will Haynes here, joined by Jordan Seculo in studio. And we're talking about J.D. Vance, the Vice President of the United States, and his now role leading these negotiations between the United States and Iran over the future of U.S.-Iranian relations, if you want to put it at the most basic level. But the permanent end to this war and what the goal is, the permanent denuclearization of Iran. But I also want to point to this because, one, you're seeing the way that already the MOU is being spun. Obviously, we've discussed here our hesitations about some of the stuff, the things that we are, I've said, cautiously optimistic or skeptically optimistic about, that we're optimistic we're even here, but we're skeptical that the Iranians can ever fully agree to something that would be great. Now, we have a situation right here already where you've been seeing the U.S. media wanting the United States to fail at every corner of this. But you have a headline like this from Washington Post, you know, where democracy dies in the darkness, right? It says, Vance says Iran agrees to nuclear inspections, comma, as under Obama deal. So right ahead, and I want to play for you what the vice president said so you can hear it directly from him. But right there, this is one of those things where every single statement you're seeing is prejudged, because in reality, they don't know that it's like that. There was very rigid guidelines about what the IAEA could do under the Obama deal. Sure. It was one of the big criticisms of it that we don't know.
5: There's a lot of limitations on where they could go, right, how far in advance they had to schedule. So kind of like no surprise inspections. And if you've ever been involved in any kind of business before where you have to meet certain standards, basically 24 hours a day, 7 days a week, facilities that process food, process things that people eat, or medical supplies, anything that people ingest in the United States, from a restaurant down to a major factory, at any time, you can have the federal agency or the state agency that tests to make sure you're up to par with the rules. They can do that at any time, right? They don't have to give you, you know, 3 days to get everything in order. And so it's like, well, how do they do it when, what's it like when they know we're not supposed to be, you know, scheduled to come that day? You've got to allow that kind of flexibility. If not, and you're saying you can look at these three places, but not the three underground. Again, we know that those ones, the further underground, the further that they are, have always been on kind of like a no-see list. Those are the ones they don't want to sing because, again, it would relate to military actions. I hope and pray that Iran gets to a day and its current leaders. It's a little hard for me to accept, very hard for me to accept, actually, a day that they are really going to give up a nuclear weapons program after the amount of money they've invested into it. But we also know they've been hit harder than they ever have before militarily, I mean, since the late 80s. And so they haven't had to take this kind of a widespread destruction they're now trying to rebuild. And we're on, you know, leader number three, person number four in this position, number five in this position. So a lot remains to be seen. But clearly, President Trump has put this on the shoulders of Vice President Vance. You're exactly correct, Will. A president decides how much power really to delegate to the vice president and when. And so sometimes those can be domestic issues that are close to the vice president's heart, because the president is, you know, at the time of when we were dealing with like the widespread terrorism that came

0: the United States. You kind of had Dick Cheney handling foreign policy, President Bush, of course, handling terrorism domestically, but also other domestic issues. And then you could have VPs that do the opposite, where the president does most of the foreign affairs and the VP does a lot of the domestic. So again, it's a major moment for someone like Vance. Marco Rubio's gone through a couple of those moments as well, knowing that there is not an incumbent president, President Trump, who can run again. And let me tell you, those campaigns, after we get through the midterms, they are beginning, and they start, and we're not that far away from that. I mean, just think about a little more than a year, less than a year, really, from those campaigns having to start getting going.
1: And actually, a lot of people starting to announce their exploratory committees.
0: Oh, yeah.
1: Things where they're saying, hey, we're not announcing we're running, but we have a presidential exploratory. It's running light.
0: And that will start very soon. It's a little tougher for the ones who are in the administration. So I watch what happens after the midterms, see who's still there. But again, putting him on a stage like this, I think President Trump giving him the opportunity to be a world leader on one of, if the not toughest issue of our time. And then can he be successful? And I don't think we judge this as success getting to the 60 days. I think you can usually get to this. Most countries will agree to, all right, 60 days, they'll stop bombing us and we'll figure out what we're going to do. We're going to figure out our leadership. It's whether any of these provisions that are in place for these 60 days remain in place for the future in an actual document that is not temporary.
1: Well, and there's a couple things I want to point out here. One, we're going to play this sound from Vice President Vance announcing kind of the nuclear inspector situation, because I think it's important. And that is a big step. That is part of what the entire point of the 60-day negotiation is, that the MOU outlines. But there's another angle to this as well. Because as we see in that Washington Post headline, that as it was under the Obama JCPOA, when you think back at that, one, we know that it was kind of a joke, the negotiations that they had put in place, because even the IAEA was saying they were cheating, they were hiding the ball in many places, they weren't complying. So yes, that's also why we have concerns that any sort of deal Iran would not necessarily comply with. Here's another key point. This is from Axios, that it says Vice President Vance said coordination between Iran, the U.S., and the IAEA for such a visit, talking about looking at the sites bombed back in Operation Midnight Hammer, would take place this week, maybe as soon as today. And that's also another component to this, is that the Obama regime, the sanctions regime, and the JCPOA, the deal, all relied on UN entities. And when you think about how corruptible the UN is, to put any faith in their inspecting capabilities, yes, they have the technical capabilities, but then you even look at like what happened with October 7th, and that it was Hamas operatives that also were employed by the UN that were taking part in this. Putting all your faith in a corruptible UN is the worst of American foreign policy. What I like here is that not only is it the technocrats that have the ability at the IAEA, but you have the U.S. being a part of this type of inspection. Let's listen to bite one and hear how it was framed by the vice president just this morning.
2: And this is probably what we're most excited about as Americans. The Iranians have agreed to invite IAEA inspectors back into their country. That is a major milestone for the American people and the first step in permanently denuclearizing or permanently ending a nuclear weapons program in Iran. And that's exactly what we wanted to do. That's exactly what we asked to happen. We made a lot of great progress on other nuclear talks. And that leads me to the final thing that we wanted to accomplish, which is actually set up the process for the technical negotiations that will follow.
1: Jordan, we have two very capable individuals that have been at the forefront of this. Sure. We have the Vice President, J.D. Vance, who is very smart, very capable, and we have been critical of some of his foreign policy positions, not everything, but definitely there's some issues that we have daylight with the Vice President on.
0: Yep.
1: And Marco Rubio, it's not as though Marco Rubio is gone from this, even though the press wants you to think of that. Just now, he's traveling to the UAE, Kuwait, and Bahrain between Tuesday and Thursday to work with our allies. Right. This isn't just a competition between the two. This is actually seeing our government be nimble and be using all of the executive branch in a way that you would see just a lead negotiator under previous administrations. I don't care which one, Republican or Democrat. This is such a all-in effort that it's actually kind of refreshing to see the leadership style that's taking place here.
0: Yeah, so it's you've got different people with different big ideas. As you said, Will, it's not like everyone listening to or watching our broadcast right now agrees with all of Secretary Rubio's his foreign policy or all of J.D. Vance's foreign policy. But you put those two together, and they are then working through this with both our allies. That's what Secretary of State would do, and that's what Marco Rubio's doing right now. And then allowing a Vice President Vance to kind of step up onto the world stage again to try and bring this conflict to a real close where we could have a long-term solution for at least peace in the region when it comes to Iran not funding all of their terror proxies like Hezbollah. I mean, Hezbollah fired first at Israel. So when people said, well, Israel didn't abide by this and Bibi had to get this phone call from Trump, it wasn't Israel that fired first. Israel was fired on, and they fired back in response, defensively. You're going to still see that if Hezbollah doesn't follow the commands of Iran, which is to get them to stop it. Same with the Houthis, same with the other groups. So that is the question, Will, is ultimately, are there those in Iran that have enough power to ultimately sign a deal like this and make it kind of long-lasting over the next 60 days?
1: That's right.
0: Does that person exist, and who is it? I'm not sure we know yet.
1: That's right. And give us a call at 1-800-684-3110. What do you think about the media pitting the Secretary of State and the Vice President against each other? You think it's a play that'll work? We'll talk to you in this segment. Welcome to the all-new ACLJ app. Expert analysis and insight big tech can't censor. 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
1: Welcome back to Seculo. We are going to take a little bit of a pivot here and tell you about a case that you, the ACLJ is working on right now, and kind of the details that are pretty shocking. But once again, if you want to call in about what we were talking about, the negotiations going on in Switzerland by the U.S. and the Iranians, by the Vice President of the United States, go ahead and call us at 1-800-684-3110. Do you think that J.D. Vance is the right person for this job to go and negotiate with the Iranians? Do you trust anything that can happen with Iranians? Call us, 1-800-684-3110. But I also wanted to bring this up. We're in the summer, so a lot of times school isn't on the mind of everyone going back to school, but we always know that this is the time period as school districts are preparing for the next year. This is where the next constitutional violations are being thought up right now. We know that it's always in August and September when we get the most influx here at the ACLJ as a new school year starts, as new teachers are brought in, as new administration of schools are brought in, that there's going to be a lot of constitutional violations of students around the country. And that's why you can always go to aclj.org/help, get in touch with an attorney if you feel like your constitutional rights are violated. But this is one that is just so crazy to me, because we have a student in Washington State who we have now, this is the third time we're having to represent her. In second grade, she was being stopped for searches when she got to school, where the vice principal would go through her backpack to make sure she wasn't carrying contraband. What was the contraband for this second grader? Bible tracts, Bible verses on paper, telling people about Jesus. Then we had this same student we had to help last school year, earlier in the year, where she was getting in trouble for telling others about Jesus, but yet a lot of other protected First Amendment activity was allowed to go forward. She was pulled out of math class for this violation of telling people about Jesus when it was friends wanting to have conversations with her. So that's the second one. We're in three strike territory. This is where the same student, end of sixth grade, obviously, you're like, wait, we're in June. How did this just happen? Obviously, up north and west coast, sometimes they go later and don't go back to school. So still in school, they have a assembly that is just labeled as an inclusion assembly at the beginning of June. Student goes and quickly finds out that it's not just a rally or some sort of entertainment assembly, but it is a very detailed kind of indoctrination type assembly that she feels uncomfortable with. And she immediately goes to a teacher and says, hey, I'm uncomfortable with this. This goes against a lot of the things I believe. Can I opt out? Can I go somewhere else? That teacher first is agreeable, understands, and can tell she's upset, takes her out, and then another either teacher or administrator says, you have to go back in, and says they aren't forcing their belief on you. They're just informing you, and will not let the student stay out of the assembly. Sixth grade girl goes back in weeping, feeling like she is violating something that she do by doing this, which she's not supposed to be doing. And they allow this sixth grader to just weep in the bleachers of the school, clearly in emotional distress, and no one will help her. This is now, once again, another violation of her free exercise of religion. You don't check your beliefs at the schoolhouse door. Right. And Jordan, we're sending another letter saying, hey, this time, three strikes and you're out.
0: Yeah, I mean, I think, you know, it's happened at the elementary level twice, now at the middle school level. And so, you know, again, starting with the tracts you might have been giving out in second grade, then to the don't say Jesus, remember that. I mean, that's what she was literally told as a fifth grader. Now in sixth grade, you've got to go to this inclusion seminar, and it's mandatory. Now, the initial teacher that she spoke with, who saw her crying, didn't think it was so mandatory that she couldn't remove her, and I guess understood her concerns. That teacher had to then move on with her day. And so it was another teacher that then saw her in the hall and said, nope, get back in there. You don't get to decide. They're not telling you. You have to believe this. Again, this is the problem with what's going on in so many of our nation's schools right now, is that instead of just learning, and I mean, again, part of the process of socializations, you can teach to sixth graders that because people are different than you, you don't have to dislike them. You don't have to be mean to them, and how you treat people who are different, maybe don't look like you or even believe in the same things you do. Leave it generally like that. They're going to start figuring it out. They're having to at that age. But just shoving things down their throat, saying this is something you've got to celebrate, that you have to support, and you're being told something else at home, something else at church, and then something else at school. That is very tough when you're talking about a sixth grade mind, especially a student that it seems like has had a target on their back since they were just a little kid in second grade, Will. And that's why, again, the ACLJ ready to fight back with this student. And hopefully, again, were able to get this wrong, write it with the school district so that it doesn't happen to other students in the future. And so this young lady can look back as she gets older, look back and say, you know what, that school district back at home, that will never happen to kids in the future again because I took a stand and my parents took a stand and we weren't afraid to say, no, this isn't right. And there is a reason why we've been successful both times so far and why I believe we will be this time as well. These students do not give up all rights and parents don't give up all rights to their students when they go to school that day. And unfortunately, we have a lot of school administrations and a lot of school districts, Will, who do treat it like once we've got your kid, we are in charge of teaching them morals. We are in charge of teaching them what is right and what is wrong. And it was, again, quote, she had to be there because they weren't forcing her to believe anything. Again, we're talking about sixth graders. How about we learn and get our standards up to the rest of the world educationally and then see if we have time for some of these other extracurriculars. That's how I'd like to be operating in these school districts, because it'd be a lot better for America to have students coming out of those with knowledge on how they can best take care of their families and themselves, not on just social issues of the day.
1: And think about this, the sixth grade girl who is now, this is the third time that she has been in some ways harassed by this school.
0: Yeah.
1: I mean, having daily searches of your backpack as if you are a criminal, if you are bringing something illegal to school, that's what she was dealing with in second grade. Then being told she cannot speak the name of Jesus at school. How dare you say that at school? Had to get that resolved twice. Now being told by a teacher, one, you have to commend this girl for being so strong and brave that she will continue to stand up for her beliefs when the school district seems to want to do nothing but beat her down. But imagine being told this as a sixth grade girl when you already have all the pressures. Everyone talks about how terrible middle school is growing up.
0: Yep.
1: Being told by someone in a position of authority, you have no choice. That should sink in, and that should terrify you when they are telling children, no, you're articulating well why this is making you uncomfortable, etc., and then being told by someone in a position of power, you have no choice. Oh, she does have a choice. And the ACLJ is fighting back, and that's why you support this organization. It's for students like this. It's for fighting for people who may not have the resources or means to run, hire a law firm. They know they can come here and we will fight for them as long and as far as it takes. Support us at ACLJ.org.
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9: There's a man in the Old Testament with a name quite tough to pronounce. 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Instead, a king invited him to the royal table for life. And today on Insight for Living, Chuck Swindoll says his story is actually our story. Because grace isn't God helping those who help themselves. It's God seeking out the helpless, the sinful, the enemy, meeting us with arms wide open. Today's message on God's grace is part of Chuck's 12-part series called How Great is Our God.
10: Today on The Grace of God, we're going to look at Mephibosheth, 2 Samuel chapter 9. David has come to the throne. His predecessor, King Saul, has died.
11: The family of Saul has fled away, though David exterminated none of them. But when Saul died, Ziba, his servant, as well as a nurse who was helping with the children, took up this little boy, Mephibosheth, and ran for their lives to hide. In the running, she dropped him, and he was crippled in both his feet. Now, that's the background of the story, Mephibosheth, here in 2 Samuel 9. And David is now in his palace. And David, as he's sitting and musing, remembers a promise. Before his dear friend Jonathan died in the same battle as Saul, his father had died in, David promised Jonathan he would take care of his family. Jonathan said, just make that covenant with me. And David said, I promise. Suddenly the promise comes back to his mind and he thinks, I've got to make that promise good. Because of his relationship with his friend Jonathan and Jonathan's father Saul, King David initiates an act of grace. Look at it. So David said, is there yet anyone left of the house of Saul that I may show him kindness for Jonathan's sake? Think of grace, grace, grace. God's treatment, sovereign, free, sovereign favor to the ill-deserved. Is there anyone to whom I might show free, sovereign favor? So he meets a man named Ziba, who is from the house of Saul. And Ziba said, I know where there is one, and I'm just a servant. But verse 3 concludes, there's still a son of Jonathan. But David, he's a cripple. He's disabled. It's a sensitive point, but we need to stay here at the text long enough for you to feel it. What's Ziba thinking? David, look around. This is a place for the brightest and the best. You need those with high SAT scores. You need those with IQs that are almost off the chart. You need the tall and handsome and bronze from the sun. You need warriors. This fellow I have in mind is he's crippled in both feet. By the way, Ziba overlooked one word that David used. Is there anyone? Is that good or what? Sometime I'm in my study and I'll go, is that good or what? And I just kind of, nobody's around. So I say, yeah, that's good. Yeah. This is one of those moments. Is there anyone? Put your name there. I put mine there. Is there anybody, Ziba, that I can show grace to? I'm doing it for Jonathan. I'm not handing out a life achievement award. This is about grace. Ziba didn't get it. Well, there's a fellow who's crippled on both his feet. Don't you love David's response? Where is he? He doesn't say, now, you think he'll ever get better? Or, does he like walk with crutches? Or can he get around without somebody being there to help him? You and I do that because we're sinful and proud. And we're not disabled, we think. We're all disabled. That's where I'm going. I just can't wait to get there, so I'm going to tell you the end of it before I get there. We're all disabled. I mean, the king says, where is he? Well, he's living in Lodabar. It's a little ambiguous, by the way, in the Hebrew. It's hard to trace what that word means. Geographical locations often had etymologies that were interesting and symbolic. The word lo in Hebrew always means no or not, but dabar, debatable. Some suggest it means pasture, as in no pasture land, a barren place. He's living in the wilderness. I like the one that seems a little more reliable. He's living in a no place. we would say the ghetto, the dump. You can't use it nowadays. There's a place named a dump here where you buy things, but forget that. That fouled up my illustration all of a sudden. I realize it. But the kind of dump you thought of when you were kids, okay? He lives in the ghetto. He's a nothing, living in a no place. A friend of mine said I was so far out in the country, we had to go toward town to hunt. That's where Mephibosheth was living. David, the guy's a nobody, living nowhere. And David says, go get him. You know why? Because it's grace. That's why he didn't miss you or me. You're getting it, aren't you? There are times it overwhelms me. It literally overwhelms me that he would choose me. I'm so in this story, I can hardly believe it. Analogy number one, write it down. David, out of sheer grace, extended his love to a nobody. Just as God, in sheer grace, extended it to you and me. Where is he? Go get him. Okay. Now the story gets really good. Okay, says Ziba, we'll go get him. Verse 5. The king sent and brought him from the house of Maker, the son of Ammiel, from no place. You imagine Mephibosheth? Mephibosheth, we know you're in there. Mephibosheth! He sees the horses outside. He sees the chariot that's come from the king's palace. What are they going to do? What would you think? They're going to kill me. The nurse who had carried him and dropped him when she was running from the new king, and he became lame on both his feet, she's now nervous. But you can't hold back the king's guard. The door bolts open. The king wants to see you, Mephibosheth. And he pulls his crutches under his arms and plump, scrape, plump, scrape. They help him into the chariot. Second analogy. Write it down. Just as David sought and found this undeserving man, so God sought and found us. David said, where is he? And he sent people to find him. Verse 5, and they found him just as God found you and God found me. He pursued us. He, in the words of a poet, set the hounds of heaven against us. No one said, Mephibosheth, clean yourself up. Take a shower. You're getting ready to go before the king. Come now, just as you are. Come on, Mephibosheth. So with gentleness, they take him to the chariot. He's never in his life been in a chariot. Now he stands before the king. Can you imagine how scared he must have been? Verse 6, Mephibosheth, the son of Jonathan, son of Saul, came to David and fell on his face and prostrated himself. That means he fell on his face. Face down, belly touching the floor, absolutely flat, prostrated before the king. David said, Mephibosheth, he said, here is your servant. He's probably thinking it's curtains. And David says to him, verse 7, do not fear. Do not fear. I will surely show chesed to you. I will show grace to you for the sake of your father, Jonathan. How good did that sound? About like when you heard it? Don't fear. I didn't die to ruin your life. I died to rescue you. Here's the third analogy. As David restored this man, to a place of honor, God has done that for us. If he would give us what we deserve, you don't even want to know what the place looks like. We'd give new meaning to the word ghetto. There would be breath taken from your lungs before you could take a third or fourth deep breath. But God doesn't do that. He restores us to a place of honor. How great of him. That's called grace. And don't you love this? Verse 7 continues, and will restore to you all the land of your grandfather Saul, and you shall eat at my table regularly. Meaning what? He's adopting him. Fourth analogy. As David adopted Mephibosheth from this place of emptiness, so God has adopted us into his forever family. Now you're mine. Don't you know if Mephibosheth must have thought, if not said, look, King David, look at me. Look at me. There are thousands of others you could choose. Look at me. I love the humility of Mephibosheth. He just bows before the king and bows before. There is no pride. There is only amazement. And David says, now you're mine. Now you're under my care. You're not going to drop in for a snack once a month. You're one of my own. There's a chair for you. There's a place for you. He tells Ziba all about it, says we're going to set this up so that his land will be his. Saul's land will be brought to his grandson. It's all going to work out great. Ziba says, yes, sir, we'll do it that way. Verse 11, so Mephibosheth ate at David's table as one of the king's sons. Pause and think. One of the king's sons sat alongside Solomon, sat alongside Absalom, who, by the way, was handsome from the crown of his head to the sole of his feet, sat alongside Tamar, Absalom's blood sister, Kileab. Probably Joab came in for a meal rather often. The chair's empty. They wait for him to come. The dinner bell rings. Everybody's at the table. Chomp, scrape, chomp, scrape, chomp, scrape. And the tablecloth covered his feet. That's also a great thought. And I said in my study, ooh, that's good. And there was nobody around to say that is good. The tablecloth covered his feet. How good is that? Surrounded by this royalty and this nobody from nowhere is sitting at the king's table. That brings us to the fifth. Mephibosheth's disability was a constant reminder of the king's grace. Just as Mephibosheth's disability was a constant reminder of the king's grace, so our disabilities remind us of that. Our failures, our faults, our times of coming up short. I mean, we're still undeserving. We're still insufficient and weak. And in spite of all of that, we're one of his. We've been adopted and we eat regularly at the king's table. How's the meal this morning? You're feasting at his table. But you don't need to be here to feast. You can feast at his table tomorrow afternoon or late tonight or next Saturday morning. His word is open and truth flows like great food from a banquet hall. How gracious of our God. I love it that he says you will be, verse 11, you will eat as one of the king's sons. The end of that verse. Look at that. Mephibosheth ate at David's table as one of the king's sons. By the way, he wasn't instantly healed. He was never healed. Take note of that. People have the idea that they'll bargain with God. They'll come to God if he'll heal them. You're never going to be healed of sin. We're forgiven of sin, but we're never told we're healed of sin. Oh, that comes when we move into eternity. When we die, the sin thing is over. Until then, we've got the disability. Number six. When he sat at the king's table, there was no status or rank in the family. They were all the king's sons and daughters. You want a great thought? They're sitting at the supper table, and David says to Mephibosheth, why don't you ask the blessing? Probably would be nothing but weeping. Oh, God, how gracious you are to find me when I wasn't even looking and to give me a place at the table of the king. Another great thought. Someday we'll be at a table like that. And nobody will say, hey, that's Apostle Paul's seat. Don't sit there. Wait, that's Peter's seat. Don't you know that the pecking order? Paul, Peter. That's James' seat. That's Martin Luther's seat. You sit down at the table? Sit down, Brother Martin. There's a stool over there. He'd sit right down. Or some great church father, or some great author you've read, or some great singer of yesteryear. Or your mom or daddy. Somebody who meant the world to you. They're waiting for you at the table. Final thought. You know how we'll often say, there's an old saying, when you see someone that's in trouble, there but for the grace of God go I. When I think of Mephibosheth, I think there because of the grace of God go I. Why? Because we are all disabled. May God never let us forget Mephibosheth. And every time you are with someone disabled, think of Mephibosheth. There will be no place for impatience, misunderstanding, expectations. They can't keep up. You wait for them. You encourage them. You love them. You show grace to them. Just like Corrie ten Boom when she shook his hand. Let's bow our hearts together. How great of the king to reach out to one who really was undeserving. How great of God to send his son for you. And for all of us, lame, awkward, backward, broken, inconsistent, unloving, unkind, impatient, profane, vile. But we have a place at the table. Your chair is empty if you've never trusted Christ, and today's the day to reserve your spot. I urge you to do that. Thank you, Father, that in the shattered condition of both mind and body, this man was found. And his lameness and awkwardness never turned the king away. How great is our God. How full of grace. Forgive us for even the moment of pride or arrogance or impatience. And remind us, Lord, in our load of our existence, that you have graciously chosen us to be yours. Father, thank you for your grace to us and your mercy that is new every morning. Thank you for loving us, even though we are by nature forever helpless, and sinful, and rebellious. Thank you for looking through and beyond all of that, and by your grace, choosing us and using us. How humbled we are today to acknowledge that we identify best with Mephibosheth in the story. Keep us from ever forgetting that. In the name of the one who loved us and gave himself for us, Christ, who though he was rich, yet for our sakes became poor, that we through his poverty might be rich. Even Jesus, we pray. Everyone said, amen.
9: 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He asked, "Is there anyone?" And grace found a nobody in a no-name place, lame, forgotten, and afraid, and seated him at the king's table as one of his own sons. That's the gospel in a story. We didn't earn our chair, neither did Mephibosheth. And if today's message stirred something in you, Chuck Swindoll's Bible study tools will help you go deeper into the grace that found you. 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I'll tell you about a brand new resource written by Chuck in just a moment. It's called The Cross We Proclaim. Stay with us for more details. And now, here's Chuck.
11: You know, for almost 20 years, a colleague of mine did the same thing every single Sunday. Right before I stepped up to preach, Howie would lean over and whisper a few words into my ear. The same words, every time. "Preach grace, Chuck. Preach the cross." Oh my, I can still hear his voice. And here's what I've learned. After more than 60-plus years of standing behind a pulpit, those four words are the whole ball game. Everything else is just noise. The cross isn't a decoration. It isn't the introduction to a better topic. It is the topic. Always has been, always will be. The Apostle Paul said it plainly. "I determined to know nothing among you except Jesus Christ and him crucified." That's not a modest man underselling himself. That's a brilliant man who finally understood what actually changes people. Not cleverness, not rhetoric, not a carefully crafted performance. The cross, just the cross. That's why Insight for Living exists, not to put on a good broadcast, not to win awards or grow an audience, but to make sure that somewhere, in a car, in a kitchen, on a phone, on a computer screen, halfway around the world, someone has a genuine, life-altering encounter with the cross we proclaim. Now, June 30th marks the end of our fiscal year, and I want to invite you, personally, to become part of what happens next. 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That's not small. That's extraordinary. Would you give today, generously, sacrificially, joyfully? Join me in giving the cross our very best.
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18: Welcome to In the Word with Pastor Mike Warren of Gold Country Calvary Chapel in Grass Valley. Enjoy walking verse by verse through the book of Hebrews with its main theme of Jesus Christ being the absolute supremacy to angels and prophets, and Christ's sacrificial death on the cross is superior to temple sacrifices. The writer encourages the Jewish followers of Christ not to return to the practices, but to trust Him, even through persecution. Now, here's Pastor Mike.
19: By faith, Noah, being warned of God things not yet seen, was moved with fear. He prepared. The fear that moved him prepared him. He prepared an ark for the saving of his house, by which he condemned the world and became heir of righteousness, which is by faith. Faith is an action word. It moves us to something. It moves us towards something. It helps us to see things that are not as though they already were. That's what it tells us in 2 Corinthians 4:18. While we look not at the things that are seen, but the things which are not seen. But those things that are not seen to me are as real as the things that I see. In fact, they're more real than the things that I see, because God's word is more real to me than the things that I can think or see. Listen, we by faith, this is what we do. We look for the things which are not seen. For the things which are seen are just temporal, but the things which are not seen are eternal. We live in an eternal realm. We live in a spiritual realm. We have eyes to see the things that the world doesn't see. The carnal man does not understand the things of God. Neither can he know them, because they are spiritually discerned. But you have the Spirit. You have the mind of Christ, the Bible says. You perceive things in a different way. You see spiritual things through the eyes of faith. As you study God's word, you believe. And that's why he's going to tell us he's not ashamed to be called our God, because we put our faith in him. Okay, where was I at? What verse? Okay, verse. What verse was I in? Seven. By faith, Noah, being warned of God of the things not yet seen, moved with fear, prepared an ark to the saving of his house, by which he condemned the world. He condemned the world because they should have had faith, and became heir of righteousness, which is by faith. Abraham, when he was called out of a place where he should afterwards receive for an inheritance, obeyed. The moment God called us, that night 48 years ago in that Bible study, I felt the work of the Holy Spirit. I knew what that man was saying, the truth, and I was called out of this world. I was born again. And so he tells us, listen, he obeyed and he went out. Listen, my dad rejected me, threw me out of the house. All my friends forsook me because they thought I'd lost my mind, because I put my faith in the person of Jesus Christ, the second person of the Trinity. Listen, knowing not whether he should go, but by faith he sojourned. We're in a sojourn right now, gang. We're sojourning. We've left Egypt, which is a type of the world. We're headed to the promised land, which is a type of heaven. We're in the book of Numbers. We're just treading along and trudging along, but God is faithful. He provides the fire by night and the smoke by day. He provides the food and the clothing. The tabernacle, his presence is with us. We're sojourners. Listen, we're not vagabonds. A vagabond is somebody who doesn't have a home. We're pilgrims. We're just away from home. But we're sojourners. We're headed home. Guys, this is not your home. Paul would say, touch this world just as lightly as possible, seeing that the present scheme of things is rapidly passing away. Again, set your affections on things above, where God the Father is. Set your affections there. Seek that and not the things of this world. He obeyed. By faith, he sojourned in the land of promise as in a strange country. Let me tell you what, is this country becoming a little strange? Man, we're in a strange country. I don't recognize it anymore. It wasn't the country even I grew up in. You know, in the 60s and early 70s as a young kid, you could still ride your bicycle down to the store. Nobody would bother you. During the summer, me and my friends, we'd ride our bicycles out by the Feather River, by the rock piles, and we'd camp for 3 or 4 days, and we'd come back. My mom would say, hey, take a shower before you leave again, and we'd load up canned goods, get on our bicycles, and pedal out there. You can't do that anymore. This world is getting stranger by the moment. We are sojourners, he says. We are sojourn in the promised land as a strange country, dwelling in tents with Isaac and Jacob, the heirs with him of the same promise. For they looked for a city which hath foundations. It's real. We've studied about those foundations in Revelation. Foundations whose builder and maker is God. That's the city we want to go to. Hey, we looked at it through Revelation. It has foundations, 1,500 miles square. And you get an apartment, 75 acres square. Just a small one. You're not going to spend a lot of time there because you're going to be traveling. Hey, I think maybe, could be possibly, the Bible doesn't tell us, but I think this whole universe will be populated. Why would God create it not to use it later? Because he said a new heaven and a new earth. Well, what if all of the planets are populated? Well, he might say to Scott and I, hey, listen, man, I need to go check out what's going on over there in Alpha Centauri. And so at the thought we have, boom, we're there. What are you knuckleheads thinking, man? You better serve the Lord. We can tell you from experience, you better serve the Lord. Because we're going to rule and reign with him. Can you imagine that? Traveling at the speed of thought. Ruling and reigning with Christ.

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1: There's a wonderful promise in the Bible, and here it is. Whoever believes in Jesus, trusts in Jesus, loves Jesus, will receive God's greatest gift, the greatest gift he can give a human being, which is eternal life.
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2: Warren Boulevard, because I'm not dying, I'm just moving. Moving on up. Amen. How many remember that song? Moving on up. Yeah, to the big house in the sky. That's where I'm going. Don't you ever let them say I die, because I don't. I didn't. I won't. And neither will you. We're like Enoch. One day we're going to be translated. Because she judged him faithful. Therefore sprang there even of one, and him as good as dead. So many as the stars of the sky in multitude, and of the sands which are by the seashore innumerable. These all died in faith, looking forward to the promise, looking forward to the Messiah, looking forward to the one who would come and offer himself for the payment of sins to bring us into that wonderful relationship. These all died, not having received the promises, but listen carefully, having seen them. You know, you don't see with your eyes. Do you know that? You don't see with your eyes. Because people who don't have eyes still see. You see with your mind and with your heart. I've seen these things. Having seen them afar off, they embraced them. Have you embraced the life that is to come and let go of the life that is now? Oh, you got to get through this life. I understand. You got to go to work. You got to put a roof over your head. You got to put food in your belly and clothes. I get that. There are things we have to do. In fact, work is not a bad thing. God gave work to Adam before the fall. But we don't work for the things of this life. My dad, before I got to lead him to the Lord, worked his whole life for the moment when he could retire. And just before he could retire, he had 4 silent heart attacks, and 40% of his heart was working. And he retired on an oxygen mask that had like a 20-foot cable, and that's what he was chained to for the rest of his life. Now, when I got saved, my dad told me, he threw me out of the house, not because he didn't love me. He threw me out of the house. He says, I'm not going to watch you make a mockery and a failure of your life. You know, my dad used to tell me I could be the next president of the United States. My dad was such an encourager. You're bright. You can do anything. When I told him I went home and got saved and I was leaving a secular college to go to a Bible college, he just lost it and threw me out of the house. So I'm not going to watch you make a failure of your life. 17 years later, I got to lead my father to the Lord. And I found out why he was so antagonistic toward the gospel, because some Sunday school teacher at the Assembly of God Church in Malvern, Arkansas, when he was a child, and you got to know my dad. My dad was an engineer, which meant it took him a month to be spontaneous. No. Engineers are weird people. They are. They're weird people. Like, you know, when we go buy a car. Like, when I was 16 years old, I had to help him pick out a car for my mom. And you know, I got so tired of reading reviews. And what was the, I mean, just, oh my God, just pick one. It's just a car. You can replace it in a few years. You're not married to it. And then they hear him complain about bucket seats. Where's your mom going to sit? What's this deal with, why they put the stuff in the middle here? What is that there for? Where's your mom going to sit? And so he bought her, 1972, he bought her a Maverick Grabber. But he bought a truck with a bench seat. And that Maverick Grabber sat in the driveway, hardly went anywhere. But he went everywhere in a truck. And they told him, unless you accept the Lord today, he won't have anything to do with you. So his whole life, he lived under the impression that he missed his opportunity. And that morning at the kitchen table, he just looked at me and said, why would God choose you and not me? I said, what are you talking about, Dad? He goes, why would he choose you and not me? I don't understand. What do you mean he didn't choose you? And then he told me this story. I said, that is a lie from the pit of hell. I can prove it. The thief on the cross. How much later can you get than that? I never saw my dad cry till that day. And as I got to pray with him and receive Christ as a Savior, he wept. It was almost uncomfortable, because here's this man that I looked up to who was so strong. God had just broken him.

0: and he received Christ as his Savior. Man, God made a dead man live. Seeing these things afar off, we embrace them. We confess that we are strangers and pilgrims on this earth. This is not our home. Amen? I get to go up in the mountains a couple times a month and just spend a couple days with the Lord just in prayer alone. And I look around, and some of the places I get to go are pretty pristine, beautiful. And I have to remind myself, this is fallen. This is messed up. But what God is preparing for us. I'll end with this. Paul said that when he was stoned to death outside of Lystra on the first missionary journey, he writes about that event 14 years later. He says, I knew a man some 14 years ago, whether in the body, out of the body, I'm not really sure. But such a one was caught up into the third heaven. Now, in the Hebrew mindset, the first heaven is the sky, the second heaven is the stars, and the third heaven is where God is. He said, I was caught up into the very presence of God. Now, he's going to talk about seeing and hearing. He wasn't sure he was in a body because the body was still laying on the ground, and all of his friends and disciples gathered around him and said, now what? You know, they killed him. That's in the missionary journeys. They just stoned old Paul to death. And he's laying there. See, that's what's going to happen when we don't make the rapture, when this body dies, my soul and spirit are going to go be with the Lord. To be absent from the body is to be present with the Lord. And Paul writes about that because he experienced it. It's not a theology, it's a fact. He said, I saw things. I'm going to tell you, I saw things that you've never seen. I heard things you have never heard. Eye hath not seen, ear hath not heard. It's never entered into your heart. You have nothing to compare with down here. The things that God has prepared for them that love him. It will blow your mind. You're going to find out on the other side of this thing what eyeballs were made for. We see in a very small spectrum of light, but when we're in our glorified body and you see, you're going to see things that will blow your mind. You're going to hear things as we hear in a very small band. You're going to hear things. You're going to perceive things. And what he's going to prepare for us on the other side? Paul said, "I it would be unlawful for me. It would be a crime for me to try to describe it to you because I have nothing to compare it to other than I have not seen or have not heard. Not enter the heart of man and your wildest imaginations the things that God has prepared for them that love him." And after that, Paul would say to us this morning, he said, listen, the things of this life are not worthy to being compared. The things are going on up there. The suffering of this life, whatever you got to go through, not worthy to be compared to what's going on up there. The things you have to cast from you and lay aside, we get to chapter 12, we're going to talk about that. The things you have to abandon to get there, not worthy to be compared to what's going on up there. And so Paul would come to the conclusion, because he had been there, listen, whatever it takes, attain to the resurrection of the dead. Paul said, I've counted everything I once counted as gain, as loss, I counted but dung, that I might know him. And the power of his resurrection, the fellowship of his suffering, that I might be made conformable unto even his death, that I might attain unto the resurrection of the dead by faith, by faith, by faith, by faith. Faith in these 48 years of serving the Lord has become more real to me than anything that is tangible, because I know that I know. Well, how do you know? Well, open your heart and receive and you'll know. Well, I don't want to know. Then you won't know. But I know. Well, how do you know? Because I read God's word, and by faith I believe these things. Well, that's just a fairy tale. Oh, you think that evolution's not a fairy tale? Well, you put your faith in that? That some lightning struck some primordial ooze? And by the fortuitous occurrence of accidental circumstances, you came into existence? Well, that might be true of you, but it ain't of me. I have a purpose, and God has a plan, and God has a future. Jeremiah 29 says, listen, my thoughts toward you are all good, and they're concerning you for a sure and good future. All of it comes to us by one word, faith. Because faith is the substance of things hoped for. It is the evidence of things not yet seen. Because without it, it is impossible to please God. Because those who come to him must believe that he is. Oh, and by the way, smart men don't. So now, through the genome and the DNA, we've found out that nothing evolved. In fact, every credible scientist will tell you, because we're looking into these things and we're realizing there's a design, there's a designer. You know, when I was in high school, and that wasn't too long ago, maybe a while back, 50 years ago, I was in high school. Can you believe it? 50 years ago. And 50 years ago, they taught the simple cell. How many remember studying the simple cell? And then we find out through the electron microscope, not simple. It's a factory with moving parts, and all of them have to be in place for it to function. The building block of who you are is a factory that all of it has to be in place at the same time for you to function. So they've thrown out the window evolution, because each after their own kind, they know that the DNA coding, the genome, will not allow a monkey to become a man. Now, men can become monkeys, but monkeys can't become men. Impossibility. So, panspermia. We came here on the back of meteorites. We were seeded here. Of course, the question is, where did life begin on the meteorites? You see, it's a question. It's a question that has to be answered. What do you believe? This is what I believe. And I believe it with my whole heart. With every fiber of my being, I believe God, my Father, is the creator of heaven and earth. I believe that he existed for all time and eternity in three personages, the Father, the Son, and the Holy Spirit. I believe that Jesus Christ came in the form of a man, the second person of the Godhead, God in human form, and he lived a sinless life as he was conceived of the Holy Spirit, born of a virgin. He lived a sinless life. He died a substitutionary death for my sin on Calvary's cross. He rose again the third day. He ascended to the Father, and he offered his blood upon that tabernacle in heaven, and the Father accepted it for my sin, for my transgression, and by faith I am justified, made just as though I never sin, and I am perfect, and heaven is my home, and I'm going there soon. Yeah. Amen. I'm going there soon. So are you on the first bus? Yeah. Or are you waiting around for the second one? I'm going on the first one. You know, man, we're out of time. Can I just tell you one more story? I remember when I first got saved in the Assembly of God Church, Oroville, California, First Assembly, that the pastor wanted to play a prank. I've learned about pranks. Don't play pranks. Not good. Never work out well. But he wanted to play a prank. And so, midweek service, Wednesday night, all my friends I led to the Lord are there. The place is packed. We're in the process of building a new sanctuary. And he has somebody run in and say, the rapture's happened. Millions of people are gone. Cars are crashing all over the place. Planes are falling out of the sky. And we're all looking around like, whoa, wait a minute. And one old dear saint, Brother Cox, I'll never forget it, he stood up and he said, rebuke those devils. The rapture has not happened. I'm still here. Well, that's the guy I got to know. Young Christian. I wanted to find out about Brother Cox, who lived in a little mobile home, ate peanut butter to survive on so he could support missionaries, because his heart was in the gospel. And I let that guy mentor me. I want that kind of faith. I want the faith that knows that the rapture happens, you're going. And if anybody tells you it's happened and you're still here, they're liars. Because you know that you know that you know. Do you know this morning? Do you know this morning without a shadow of a doubt that if Jesus were to return later today, you would go? Now, if you don't, just come to my house. I got plenty of food. I got lots of scripture. I got DVDs. I got things that will remind you what you missed because you were a knucklehead and what you need to do now to make it to the second. Amen? But let's just all go together. How about that? Love not the world, nor the things that are in this world. Because if the love of the world is in you, the love of the Father is not. All that is in the world, the lust of the flesh, the lust of the eye, and the pride of life, is of this world. And this world is passing away. But he or she that does the will of the Father shall abide forever. Amen. How many want to move at the speed of thought? Not pay $6 a gallon for gasoline. How many want to be able to stand before a holy God, eyeball to eyeball, and hear the words, I love you. Enter into your rest. Eye hath not seen. I believe it. Ear is not heard. I believe it. The heart is not even perceived, and I believe that too. The things that God has prepared for them that love him. So I will live this life as a sojourner and a pilgrim, because I ain't home. I ain't home. This ain't my home. Are you kidding me? Look around. This your home? No, we're going home. We're going home. A missionary and his wife had spent their whole life abroad in Africa ministering to a tribe there. And finally, they got the age of retirement, and they got on a steamship, and they headed home, not knowing what they were going to see, because they've been over there for 25, 30 years. And they were on the same steamship. This is a true story that Teddy Roosevelt was on, coming back from safari. And when they got to the harbor there in New York, throngs came out to welcome our president home. And as they're looking around, nobody came out to welcome them. Not one person remembered that they'd served their whole life in Africa, winning souls for Christ. And so as they're waiting there, and the husband finally looks at his wife and says, you know, we spent our whole life in Africa ministering to people, leading thousands to the Lord. And when we come home, nobody's here to meet us. And being a faithful wife like my wife, looked at the man and said, we're not home yet. When we get there, throngs will come out and say thank you. Amen.
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12: 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Are you ready to dive deeper into God's Word? The Sermon on the Mount is Jesus' foundational teaching on what life in the kingdom of God looks like. Found in the Gospel of Matthew, it moves beyond outward religion and speaks directly to the heart, our motives, and our dependence on God. At its core, the Sermon on the Mount reveals both the holiness of God and our need for grace, while also showing the kind of life that grows out of genuine relationship with Him. We hope it brings you fresh insight, practical wisdom, and a deeper understanding of God's truth. At Gold River Calvary Chapel, our desire is to encourage others in their relationship with Jesus. We believe that Jesus is the answer to the issues we all face every day. It's our belief that as we draw closer to Jesus, we also grow in strength, joy, and peace. And it all starts with prayer and with the study of God's Word. So thank you for joining us. Now here's today's message.
13: Okay, this is not a trick question, but I'm going to ask you a question. Who are you? Who are you? Who are you? I hear a lot of answers. If you hesitate to answer that question, you're in the right place this morning because Jesus is going to tell you who you are. We are in the Gospel of Matthew, continuing in our study in the Sermon on the Mount. Matthew chapter 5, beginning in verse 13. This is Jesus speaking. He's going to answer the question that I just gave you. You are the salt of the earth. Is that the thought that you had in your mind? Wait, there's more. But if salt has lost its taste, how shall its saltiness be restored? It is no longer good for anything except to be thrown out and trampled under people's feet. Verse 14, you are the light of the world. A city set on a hill cannot be hidden, nor do people light a lamp and put it under a basket, but on a stand, and it gives light to all the house. In the same way, let your light shine before others, so that they may see your good works and give glory to your Father who is in heaven. Last time we heard Jesus tell us, as we just read, that you are the salt of the earth. Well, guess what? You are still the salt of the earth if you're a believer in Jesus Christ. But Jesus isn't done. Now he looks at his followers and at us and he says, and it's one of the most incredible statements in the entire Bible. He says, you are the light of the world. Light. If you have some free time this afternoon in between football games, open your Bible and open your concordance and just look up the word light, how many times light comes in. It's amazing. It's like this huge basket full of blessing to find out what God's light is all about. Light. Light, it's the first thing that God creates, right? So it's in the very beginning of the Bible. And it runs through the Bible from beginning to the end. Light. It marks the beginning of order. It marks the beginning of life. It marks the existence of goodness and hope. It breaks into a dark world. And of course, Jesus says, I am the light of the world. That's John chapter 8, verse 12. We'll get to that in a minute. And that tells us that any light that we have is from Him. Any light that we have is from Jesus. And now He looks at His followers and He says, and now it's you. It's you. It's on you. What an amazing thing. Think about that. That Jesus, the Son of God, to look at His people and to actually tell them in verse 14 of our text, you are the light of the world. And Jesus isn't looking at the rich and the famous people. No. He's looking at common people. He's looking at fishermen and farmers and tradesmen and workers and fathers and mothers and grandparents. In a sense, he's looking at us. He's looking at the world, all who believe. He's saying, you are the light of the world. And of course, he's looking at his disciples, isn't he? They're there. This little group of men, this group that the rest of the world didn't think much of. Just a bunch of guys following around this guy, Jesus of Nazareth in Galilee. But something happened to them in the course of those years together. And now, at this point, they may not have even been 100% sure yet who Jesus was, but they'd seen so much. They'd seen miracle upon miracle. They'd seen healings, whole villages healed. They'd seen him raise the dead. And they heard him speak in astonishing ways that they'd never heard anyone else speak. And now they've just heard Jesus explain the Beatitudes. He's teaching them how to be blessed by God as believers, how to live for God, to be someone who is poor in spirit, someone who mourns over their sin, someone with a meekness before God, someone with a new hunger in their life and their heart for God, someone who wants to be filled with Him, where there's a merciful spirit emerging from them, where there's a purity of heart developing, where there's a peacemaker forming inside of these believers. And he looks and he says, you are the light of the world. They must have thought, me? How can that be? I'm nobody. And yet Jesus looks at them and he says, basically, you're it. You're the hope of the world. You're the light of the world. You have the greatest truth in all the world. You know more about God. The world will tell you none of this. The world wants nothing to do with all of that. And therefore, the world is in darkness. The world is lacking. It's ignorant. It's ignorant of the basic understanding of what life on this planet is all about. The world is lacking, but Jesus has come. The light of the world has come. He's brought to us and for us the greatest truth in the universe. And now you, as believers, are His. You are His. And He says to you, you are the light of the world. You're the hope of the world. And now we may look at our lives and we may feel, I don't feel like the light of the world. I mean, how many of you walked in here this morning or turned on your TV at home in your pajamas? And you said, I feel great today. I know I am the light of the world. I don't think so. I mean, when I asked you the question, who are you? How many of you said, I am the light of the world? But if I ask you at the end of this, you know what to say, don't you? I mean, you're looking at your own life. And we struggle. We struggle in our own walk with the Lord, don't we? I mean, maybe we're looking at our own marriage, at our own home. We're looking at our struggles to pay the bills, struggles to just keep walking with the Lord, trying to know His Word, trying to have a relationship with Him, to grow in my relationship with Jesus, trying to be some kind of, some sort of witness to those that the Lord puts into my life. And for the most part, I'm feeling like we don't do that very well. We don't do a very good job of it. Feeling like that there's so much left undone. But now, to have God actually look at me and look at you from the pages of this book where the Word of God is alive, looking at us and saying, you're it. You are the light of the world. You're the hope of the world. Even as He knows all of our struggles, all of our weaknesses, all of our failures, basically all of our humanity. And yet He says, you are the light of the world. It's like He takes the keys of the kingdom and He puts them in your hand. And He says, I know you can do this. You're the light of the world. You possess more light than Socrates or Plato or Aristotle or Sartre or Kierkegaard or Einstein or you name it. All of them put together. You know more truth. You know more about existence. You know more about why you exist. Even with the issues in your life. Even with your problems. And yet, we've heard Him. And we believe Him. And we take that whole mass of understanding of what He has told us and put it over the problems that we have. And we know that He's given us access, that He's given us access to the kingdom of God by faith alone. Your faith is so important. It's His precious gift to each and every one of us. You've been given this gift. And He doesn't give you this gift lightly. He paid for it. He paid for it with His own life. He's given it to you. It's absolutely amazing. Jesus says, you're in. You're in the kingdom. Even though you may not feel like you're in. In your prayers, you may cry out to the Lord, oh Lord, but I feel like I constantly fall so short. I need your mercy, Lord. I need your grace. And yet, Lord, I know you're there. And I'm so grateful. I'm so grateful because one of the things that I do know, that when the Lord looks at me, He loves me. And when He looks at you, He loves you. And I know I love Him. I know I fail. I know I let Him down. But I know that the deepest truth that I've ever known, the greatest accomplishment, if you will, the greatest accomplishment that I've ever had in my life, the most wonderful, awesome thing that I've ever known is I've come into a knowledge of Jesus Christ. It's very humbling that He would let me know who He is. Knowing His love, knowing His mercy, His grace, His sacrifice. And I know I love Him with all my heart. And I know that's true for each of you. And yet I fail Him. I let Him down. And I mourn over that. And He offers me the opportunity to confess. And He hears that prayer. And He cleanses me from the inside out. That's beautiful. And that is how I describe my relationship with Him. He looks at me and He says, as Paul says in Ephesians 1:4, he says, even as He chose us in Him before the foundation of the world, that we should be holy and blameless before him in love. Jesus says, you are the light of the world. I've given you the message of hope. I've given you the message that the world desperately needs. And so often we look at our lives by some measure that we used to have before we knew Jesus, and we thought, oh, all these other things were important. You know, oh, I wanted to be, I wanted to be the next Michael Jordan. Actually, I was older than Michael, but you know. A great athlete or a great musician or a great whatever. Things that I used to think would be light. Things that I thought would be so valuable for the planet. And I look back, it's almost like, I can't believe I thought that. He's changed me so much. And now I realize that there's no one on the planet, brothers and sisters, each of us, no one on the planet, no one that is more valuable than someone who understands why we're here. To be somebody that can look at another person and introduce them to the love of God. Introduce them to God's mercy. Introduce them to God's grace. And to speak to them in terms of the Beatitudes. To say, this is the blessed way to live. This is the greatest life in all the world. Because we have the gift of faith. He's changed us from the inside out. Don't let the world cheat you of that understanding. Don't let the world try and darken your understanding that you are the light of the world. You have faith. You believe. I want to encourage you. Rejoice in your faith. You mean that's it? Yes, that's it. Faith. You mean I don't have to do some great worldly feat to be the light of the world? No. Just believe. And when you believe, you'll read these Beatitudes and they will speak to your heart. And God's light will shine through you. And that's why he says, you are the light of the world. In the Greek, it's actually emphatic, meaning that Jesus is actually saying, you and you alone are the light of the world. You and you alone are the light of the world. No other light in the world. None. None. I mean, this world, obviously, it's a very dark place. And the Lord looks at all this darkness, and he's basically saying, I came here to give you my light. I came here to give you the light of life, which is the greatest life and the greatest hope of all. I've told you who made the world. I've told you why he made the world. I told you what went wrong with the world. And I told you what he did to fix it. I've told you how he works within us and how to begin to realize that this is why we exist, that to know him and to make him known, that's our job. That's the job of every child of God who is the light of the world, is to make him known. It's our calling. Sure, we have many things to do, don't we? We have nets to mend. We have jobs, careers, families, fields to plow, responsibilities. The word tells us, do it all for the glory of God. You don't separate this part of my life from the light of Jesus. His light permeates the darkness. Do it all for the glory of God. We pray constantly, help me, Lord. Help me be a light for you wherever I go. That's the condition of our heart now. To be a person who is a transmitter of the light of Jesus. And he looks at us and he says, I'm going to take your life. and I'm going to love you, and I'll forgive you, and I'll draw you to myself, and my Spirit will empower you and guide you. You ever prayed that prayer? Lord, guide me for your purposes today, right now. He says, he's saying, I want you to realize the importance of your life. Because you and you alone are the light of the world. I don't have any other lights. I don't have a plan B. You're it. You are my body now on this planet. You're my worker. You are who I love. You are who I have forgiven. You are who I have regenerated. You are the one whom I have poured my life out for. You are my redeemed people, a people for my very own. And then he takes us and he puts us out there. Have you ever been put out there? You know it's real. You know how real it is. Then in verse 16 he says, and in the same way, he says, let your light shine before others so that they may see your good works and give glory to your Father who is in heaven. I love that verse. I love that verse because it takes us to the glory of God. That the light of Jesus takes us to the glory of God. When we take God's light and we let it shine before others and they see our good works, it gives glory to God. Jesus prays to the Father in John 17, verse 22, the glory that you have given me, Jesus says, I have given to them that they may be one even as we are one. How amazing is our Lord to be one with him. Do you know that? That you are one with him in faith and that our good works give glory to God? Think about that. He says, our good works give glory to God. Who's God? He's glory. If you understand that, talk to me later. Because that is unbelievable. The light of Jesus Christ. The glory of the Lord is the light of the Lord. Paul says it like this in 2 Corinthians 4:6. God, who said, let light shine out of darkness, has shone in our hearts to give the light of the knowledge of the glory of God in the face of Jesus Christ. So if you're in Christ, let me tell you who Jesus says you are. You are salt and you are light. You may want to run and hide. Don't run. Don't hide. Invade. Invade with truth. Invade with love that this world cannot possibly understand. Because you know how the love of Jesus goes into a human being and how his love that's in a human being can go out to this world. You know because it happened to you. I know it has. I've talked to you. So bring it. Bring it. Bring it to everyone in your family today. Bring it to every neighbor. Bring it to people you work with. Bring the truth of God to them. Bring it seasoned with the love of Christ. And just pray this simple prayer as Isaiah did. Here I am, Lord. Use me. Send me. In the beginning, Genesis 1:3, God said, let there be light. And there was light. And now Jesus, the same creator of the world, says to us, you are the light of the world. To God be the glory forever and ever. Amen. So stand.
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0: When life feels uncertain, God is often working in ways that we can't yet see. And that's what we hear this time on Through the Bible. We're in Genesis 42, where famine drives Jacob's sons to Egypt in search of food. But what they find is something far greater: God's guiding hand, a reunion with Joseph, and the first steps toward forgiveness. I'm glad that you're here for our journey through the whole Word of God with Dr. J. Vernon McGee. 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You can also write to us at Box 7100, Pasadena, California, 91109. In Canada, Box 25325, London, Ontario, N6C, 6B1. You know, there's nothing more exciting than being part of what God's doing in hearts around the world. I love hearing your stories of how He uses our time in His Word to draw you to Himself in salvation and in growing faith. And God is working miracles today. He's drawing people who once seemed so far away, even in places like the Middle East. Take Iran, for example. With a population of more than 85 million and an overwhelming Muslim majority, the light of the gospel is quietly and consistently changing lives as His Word is broadcast in Persian, also known as Farsi. Now, many describe the church in Iran as one of the fastest-growing Christian movements in the world. Don't miss that. Despite strict laws that prohibit evangelism and restrict resources, Christian radio and the internet continue to carry God's word freely, and many are coming to faith. This is something we can truly praise Him for and continue to pray about. Listen to this letter from a believer in Iran. "I want to tell you about God's faithfulness in my life. I prayed that my children would walk beside me in God's grace. These prayers lasted many years, but they have now placed their faith in Jesus Christ and are raising their children to love Him too. We find joy in being together as a family and worshiping Him. Now I'm learning how important baptism is. Just as Christ was baptized, we are called to share in His death, His resurrection, and His new life. I will be baptized soon, and I hope others in my household will take this step of obedience as well. Thank you for the time that you have spent with my husband and me, helping us receive deeper teaching and be strengthened by God's word. It is equipping us to continue serving the Lord faithfully and to carry His word forward to every household in our country. It seems like a tremendous task, but I know He is more than able and willing. May His will be done in all of our lives." Wow, what a story. Well, if you'd like to join our world prayer team as we intercede for this sister, her family, and millions of others in this part of the world, visit ttb.org, and let's do that. Let's pray together now. Father, thank you for shining your light in the darkness and for drawing each of us to yourself. Strengthen our brothers and sisters who may feel alone in their faith, and then lead them to other believers who can encourage them, and turn our hearts fully toward you as we study your word. In Jesus' name, amen. Hop aboard as we journey to Genesis 42 on Through the Bible with Dr. J. Vernon McGee.
1: Now, last time, friends, we left off at a very dramatic moment here in the 42nd chapter of the book of Genesis. And if you have your Bible, you'd want to turn there. We are going to put in at verse 15 today. And you'll recall that the brethren of Joseph now have come down to the land of Egypt to get grain because of the famine. They have an audience with Joseph. They do not recognize Joseph. They haven't the slightest idea that this man they bowed down before was Joseph. But Joseph knew them, and he's being rather rough with them. He is doing it in order to get as much information as he can, and this is the way that he does it. He accuses them of being spies. Now he says for the third time in verse 14, "Ye spies," verse 15, "hereby ye shall be proved by the life of Pharaoh. Ye shall not go forth hence, except your youngest brother come hither." You see, they mention the fact that they are 12 brethren, only 10 are there. So they explain, they said, one of them, our youngest brother, well, he's not here with us. He's with his father. And our other brother, well, he's not. It is, he's dead. That's what they think about Joseph. They think, really, he's dead. And Joseph now is attempting to make contact with this youngest brother because these brethren are really half-brothers of his. And the boy Benjamin, he's now a young man, he's his full brother, and he wants to see him. And the way he does it, he said, "Ye shall not go forth hence except your youngest brother come hither. Send one of you and let him fetch your brother, and ye shall be kept in prison, that your words may be proved whether there be any truth in you, or else by the life of Pharaoh, surely ye are spies." And he put them all together into ward 3 days. He locked them up in the town Bastille. And these brethren, I tell you, it looks bad for them now, and they wonder. Verse 18, "And Joseph said unto them the third day, This do and live, for I fear God." Now, if there was anything that would have given any inkling of an idea of who he was it. He says, "I fear God." Now, there were people in that day, and I couldn't prove this, my life depended on it, but there were many people in that day that apparently knew God, that they knew the way to God by sacrifice. That probably might not have excited the interest of these brethren or cast maybe a little suspicion about this man, but he at least gives a testimony for God. And I'd have you note that Joseph never misses an opportunity to give a testimony for God. And believe me, he's given a testimony here, because he's going to give God the glory as the one who is directing his life. I would have thought this might have caused the brothers to suspect who he might be.

fears God, but they are afraid because they don't know what he's going to do. So he has put down this sort of a proposition. He said, and it's on the pretext that he's testing them to see whether they be true men. He says, now you leave one of your brethren here, and then you bring your younger brother next time or just don't come back. That's all. And he said, that is the way I'm going to verify whether you're telling me the truth or not. Now, will you notice? They said one to another, we are verily guilty concerning our brother, in that we saw the anguish of his soul when he besought us, and we would not hear. Therefore is this distress come upon us. So that what's taking place here is quite interesting. They're speaking in Hebrew, and Joseph, he understands them. But Joseph has been speaking to them through an interpreter. He didn't have to, but he did it because he is keeping up before them the fact that he's an Egyptian. And they do not think he understands. And when they are talking this over, Joseph hears them, actually, which is really a confession almost. Verse 22 now I'm reading. And Reuben answered them, saying, spake I not unto you, saying, do not sin against the child, and ye would not hear. Therefore, behold, also his blood is required. Now, they feel like what's happening to them is revenge, or the vengeance of God upon them for the way they treated Joseph. And verse 23, and they knew not that Joseph understood them, for he spake unto them by an interpreter. And he turned himself about from them and wept, and returned to them again and communed with them, and took from them Simeon and bound him before their eyes. Now the thing that happened was this. Joseph heard them, and he heard them how they now are repentant. They really are. They say, this thing is coming upon us because of the evil that we did to our brother Joseph. And now Joseph hears every bit of it. And Joseph is moved toward them now. Really, he'd love to have walked up to them and thrown his arm around each one of them and welcomed them and called him my brother. But he dares not do it because he'd never get Benjamin down there now, and he wants to test them further. And we're going to see that a real test is coming up. Now, they are going to leave one. They left Simeon. Joseph, when he was so moved, he had to go aside and wept. And then he washed his face and got rid of the tears, and he came in as if nothing had happened, you see. But he just couldn't refrain from weeping. So emotionally charged was he at this time. Now they leave Simeon, and you ask me why? I want to let you in on something. Don't tell anybody. I don't know. I don't know why they left Simeon, why they didn't leave some other one. And frankly, if they had left any one of the 10, I'd still have said, I don't know why they left him. But this is the one that was chosen. I take it that while Joseph was gone, they made a choice, and Joseph accepted it. Now, will you notice verse 25? Then Joseph commanded to fill their sacks with corn and to restore every man's money into his sack and to give them provision for the way, and thus did he unto them. He just couldn't refrain from not taking money from them at all. They fill their sacks, and the money they had given him, he just put it back in the sack. And thus did he unto them. And they laded their asses with the corn and departed thence. And as one of them opened his sack to give his ass provender in the inn, he espied his money, for behold, it was in his sack's mouth. He said unto his brethren, my money is restored, and lo, it's even in my sack. And their heart failed them, and they were afraid, saying one to another, what is this that God hath done unto us? Now they recognize, you see, the hand of God in their life, and they feel like it's a judgment from God upon them. Now who, listening in, is going to say that this is not a judgment of God upon them? The thing that would ordinarily have been good news and would have been a wonderful thing. Would you mind going down to your whatever your supermarket is. I was going to call one by name, but it might be just here in Southern California, and you wouldn't know what I was talking about. But whatever your supermarket is in the place where you live, suppose you went down there and got

0: your weekend groceries in, that you filled up two of these great big carts. And I saw a woman the other day buy that many groceries. And she had about three children with her. And I found out, and just, you know, I remarked about the groceries. She had more groceries in those two carts than were left in the supermarket. And I commented, and she said, well, I've got three more at home. She had three with her and then a husband herself. That was a lot to feed, of course. Suppose you went down, spent $50 at the supermarket, and the bag boy got it all together for you, put it in the carts, and you went out and got in your car, and you found your $50 there at the top of one of the sacks. Would that be bad news to you? Especially when you found out from the grocer it was just a little gift from him to you. Well, may I say to you, ordinarily, that'd be good news. In fact, that would be something that would be very encouraging. But it wasn't for these boys. They already feel like they're in hot water with this hard-boiled ruler down there in Egypt that's made it so difficult for them. Now they came unto Jacob, their father, unto the land of Canaan, and told him all that befell unto them. You might ask the question of why didn't they go back? What would you have done under the circumstances? I think they recognized they would have been in really hot water had they gone back. At least they thought they would have been. That this man would then accuse them of stealing the money. They are not taking any chances. They're going on home. And they intend to bring it back when they come back again because they felt like they'd be returning if the famine continued, and it was to continue. Now we read in verse 29, and they came unto Jacob their father, unto the land of Canaan, and told him all that befell unto them, saying, the man who is the Lord of the land, he spake roughly to us, and took us for spies of the country. And we said unto him, we are true men, we are no spies. We be 12 brethren, sons of our father, one is not. And the youngest is this day with our father in the land of Canaan. And the man, the Lord of the country, said unto us, hereby shall I know that ye are true men. Leave one of your brethren here with me, and take food for the famine of your households, and be gone. And bring your youngest brother unto me, then shall I know that ye are no spies, but that ye are true men. So will I deliver you, your brother, and ye shall traffic in the land. Now remember, they've left Simeon down there in that land. And it came to pass, as they emptied their sacks, that behold, every man's bundle of money was in his sack. And when both they and their father saw the bundles of money, they were afraid. And rightly so. They felt like that this was a trick, of course. And Jacob their father said unto them, me have ye bereaved of my children. Joseph is not, and Simeon is not, and ye will take Benjamin away. All these things are against me. Poor old Jacob, he's not the cocky individual we once knew. He's not quite yet the man of faith we'll see a little later, but he's growing, and he's not bragging now, but he's very pessimistic. All these things are against me. His son Joseph would not have said this, but this man did. Paul's going to say it even in a different way, too. Paul's going to say all things work together for good to them that love God. He's going to say, being confident of this very thing, that he which hath begun a good work in you will perform it until the day of Jesus Christ. Now Reuben spake unto his father, saying, slay my two sons if I bring him not to thee. Deliver him into my hand, and I will bring him to thee again. And he said, my son shall not go down with you, for his brother is dead, and he is left alone. If mischief befall him by the way in the which ye go, then shall ye bring down my gray hairs with sorrow to the grave. Now, this man, Jacob's life, was wrapped up in the life of this boy, Benjamin. You see, Joseph was his favorite. He was the firstborn of his lovely Rachel. And now Joseph is gone. That was a heartbreak to him. And now here is the chance that he may lose this other son of Rachel. And he says, if this takes place, I'll die. And very candidly, he would have. His life was absolutely tied up in the life of this boy, Benjamin. He's the son of my right hand. He's my walking stick. I lean on him. That's what he had been doing. And now he's to be taken from me. Well, Jacob says, I'm not going to let him go down. Well, poor Simeon is down there cooling his heels in jail. That's what he's doing. And Jacob says, I'm not going to let Benjamin go. But wait just a minute. That brings us now to chapter 43. And we come now to what I consider the most dramatic section of the Word of God. Well, maybe I ought not to put it quite like that. Let me say of the book of Genesis. But I know of nothing that is quite as moving as the appearance of Benjamin now before Joseph. And the thing that brings them down in the land, again, is the seriousness of the famine. If the famine had lifted, I think Simeon would have spent the rest of his life in jail down in the land of Egypt, or at least until his brother released him. But the famine, verse 1 of chapter 43 of Genesis now, and the famine was sore in the land. And it came to pass, when they had eaten up the corn which they had brought out of Egypt, their father said unto them, go again, buy us a little food. We'll starve to death if you don't go down to Egypt. Now listen to Judah. And Judah spake unto him, saying, the man did solemnly protest unto us. Who is the man? Well, the man here is Joseph, their brother, but they don't know it. The man did solemnly protest unto us, saying, ye shall not see my face, except your brother be with you. If thou wilt send our brother with us, we'll go down and buy thee food. But if thou wilt not send him, we'll not go down. For the man said unto us, ye shall not see my face, except your brother be with you. Well, it was just a cut and dried proposition, friend. Either they take his brother, or else they don't go. And it's just as simple as that. And Israel said, verse 6 now, wherefore dealt ye so ill with me as to tell the man whether ye had yet a brother? Now, poor old Jacob, he's really frustrated. He says, why in the world did you tell the man in the first place that you even had another brother? Well, of course, he would have known it anyway. So we find here, poor old Jacob wishes they'd kept their mouth shut. Verse 7, and they said, the man asked us straitly of our state and of our kindred, saying, is your father yet alive? Have ye another brother? And we told him according to the tenor of these words. Could we certainly know that he would say, bring your brother down? They're very reasonable about it. They said, we were not going to tell him everything, but he kept probing us. In fact, the matter is, he was going to get the information out of them. You can be sure of that. Now, will you notice, verse 8, and Judah said unto Israel, his father, send the lad with me. We will arise and go, that we may live and not die, both we and thou, and also our little ones. I will be surety for him. I'll stand for him. For of my hand shalt thou require him. If I bring him not unto thee and set him before thee, then let me bear the blame forever. You and I have a surety today, friends, and he came from the tribe of Judah, the Lord Jesus. He took my place and became my surety. He took my place and paid my penalty. I wasn't able to deliver to God. I wasn't able to meet his standard. I wasn't able to come up to his level. But the Lord Jesus stepped in and became my surety. He gave his life for me. May I say what a picture we have here. Then let me bear the blame forever. For except we had lingered, surely now we'd return this second time. We could have been back by now, Judah says, if he just let us go at the first. And their father Israel said unto them, if it must be so now, do this. Take of the best fruits in the land of your vessels, and carry down the man a present, a little balm and a little honey, spices and myrrh, nuts and almonds. You see, the thing they lacked was grain. They lacked bread, the staff of life. They had apparently honey, spices. So old Jacob now says, let's send the man down a gift. Let's get on the sweet side of it. And take double money in your hand. And the money that was brought again in the mouth of your sacks, carry it again in your hand. Peradventure, it was an oversight. Take also your brother and arise. Go again unto the man, and God Almighty give you mercy before the man, that he may send away your other brother and Benjamin, that is Simeon and Benjamin. If I be bereaved of my children, well, I'm bereaved. And the men took that present. They took double money in their hand, and Benjamin rose up and went down to Egypt and stood before Joseph. And friends, I can't wait till next time. But we're going to have to stop right there today, because I want to see this most dramatic moment in the book of Genesis, maybe in the Bible, where it's a picture of another scene. Until next time, may God richly bless you, my beloved.
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0: Our story on the Bible Bus today is just one step in a five-year journey through the entire Word of God. 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
1: 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Life is not always peaceful. Wars happen. Conflicts rage. Lives are lost. The news is inundated with updates. Issues are turned inside out, angle upon angle scrutinized. In the midst of opposition to war, we can all agree. We all long for an end to bombs dropping, for casualties to stop, and freedom for all. 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
9: Hi, good morning. Habakkuk 3:19 says, "The sovereign Lord is my strength. He makes my feet like the feet of a deer. He enables me to go on the heights." Hi, good morning. Hope you're having a good day so far. My name is Matthew here on 710 AM and 105.7 FM, The Word. The other day, I was using the powder room, the restroom, whatever you want to call it, and all of a sudden, this note slips under the door, and I know what's going on already. It's from my daughter, Ruby. She loves to do things like that. 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And you know, as a dad, we're busy doing a lot of stuff, but nothing is more rewarding than our investment into our children and even our grandchildren's lives. 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
11: Citizens should submit to government, Paul says. 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
12: 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Today on Pathway to Victory, Dr. Robert Jeffress explores whether or not Christians should ever disobey the government. 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
10: 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When I was a little boy, I remember the lyrics to an old hymn, "Lord, send a revival and let it begin with me." My friend, that prayer is not a relic of another era. 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And I believe that God is preparing to answer it. That's why I am so excited about what we are doing together through the In God We Trust Matching Challenge. 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And third, an MP3 format audio disc that includes 12 powerful performances by the First Baptist Dallas Choir and Orchestra. I'll say more about this extraordinary book and the matching challenge later. But right now, it's time to open God's Word to Romans chapter 13. Today, I want to ask a question that may surprise you. When the government oversteps its authority and begins to silence the church, what does the Bible say we should do? I titled today's message, To Obey or Not to Obey.
11: H.L. Mencken was both a cynic and a critic of everything from Christianity to the Constitution. When it came to the government, he said, "The English long ago discovered that all government is evil, and that the best way to endure it is to treat it as a suspicious character, watching it at every step." Many years later, Ronald Reagan expressed the same sentiment, but in a more humorous way. He said, "Government is like a baby, an alimentary canal with a big appetite on one end and no control on the other end." One pundit described and defined politics this way. He said, "Poly means many, ticks are blood-sucking vermin." Many blood-sucking vermin. You know, government intrudes our life, it seems, increasingly every day. And that governmental intrusion has caused some people to adopt the philosophy of Henry David Thoreau, who said, "I heartily accept the motto that government is best which governs least. Carried out, it finally amounts to this, which I also believe, that government is best which governs not at all." As popular as that sentiment might be even today, it's not God's perspective. In today's passage, we're going to discover a completely different attitude toward government that God says every true Christian should have. It's an attitude that is going to surprise you. If you have your Bibles this morning, I want you to turn to Romans chapter 13. Now, I have to tell you, I prepared today's message Monday and Tuesday this week, and I thought it certainly has relevance. But then Wednesday, Charleston happened. And by the end of the week, I realized how very, very timely today's message is, not only for our congregation, but for our nation and our world. That's the power of God's Word. It's alive. It's active. It speaks to us exactly where we are. Now, for review, remember, we're in that section of Romans that's dealing with the practical implications of our faith. How does righteousness, a right standing with God, how should it play out in our everyday life? And remember, in chapter 12, Paul talked about our righteousness with God ought to express itself in love for other people, even love for our enemies, as we saw last time. And today, Paul is going to talk about how our Christianity ought to impact our relationship with government. You know, hardly a day goes by that we don't have some interaction with government, whether it's obeying traffic laws, or complying with governmental regulations or paying our income taxes. Government touches us in many ways every day. What should our response to government be, and what is government's responsibility toward us? First of all, let's look at what the Bible says about government. Look at verses 1 and 2 of Romans 13. Let every person be in subjection to the governing authorities, for there is no authority except from God, and those which exist are established by God. Therefore, he who resists authority has opposed the ordinance of God, and they who have opposed will receive condemnation upon themselves. You may remember from your civics course, the Federalist Papers. Remember, those were originally in the 18th century a series of newspaper articles trying to convince the states to adopt the Constitution. One of the writers was James Madison, the architect of the Constitution. And in Federalist 51, he wrote these words, "If men were angels, then government wouldn't be necessary." But of course, we know men and women aren't angels. And that's why he says government is necessary. And by the way, that's why God says government is necessary. Look again at verse 1. Every person is to be in subjection to the governing authorities, for there is no authority except from God, and those authorities which exist are established by God. When he talks about authority here, Paul has in mind legitimate government authority that has been vested with the responsibility of ruling over people. Legitimate government, legitimate nations that have been vested with that right. He's not talking about ISIS here. ISIS is not a legitimate governing authority. He's talking about legitimately appointed authorities. But he's also saying authorities, even if they are crooked and even cruel, are still established by God. Now, that's hard for us to stomach, isn't it? The government that isn't perfect is still established by God. Remember when Paul wrote these words, remember who the ruler of the world was, the ruler of the Roman Empire. His name was Nero. Nero, the guy who used to use Christians as human candles in his garden. And yet Paul said, even Nero has been established by God. If you find it hard to believe that, think about Jesus' words in John 19:11, as he stood before Pontius Pilate, who would order him crucified. Remember what Jesus said to Pilate? You would have no authority over me unless it had been given you from above. The implication is clear. God had given Pilate his authority. Well, why would God do such a thing if Pilate was going to use that authority to murder Jesus? Because even the murder of Jesus was part of God's inexplicable plan that resulted in our salvation. That's why he says in verse 2, therefore, whoever resists authority has opposed the ordinance of God. If God has set government in place, then doesn't it stand to reason whoever disobeys government, resists government, is actually disobeying God and will receive condemnation upon themselves? The general principle here is, first of all, government is appointed by God. Principle number 2 in verses 3 and 4, government's purpose is to establish order. The reason God put governing officials in place is to keep order in the world by punishing evildoers and praising those who do well. Look at verses 3 and 4. For rulers are not a cause of fear for good behavior, but for evil. Do you want to have no fear of authority? Do what is good, and you will have praise from the same. For it, talking about government, is a minister of God to you for good. That word minister in Greek is the same word we get deacon from. Government is a servant to us for good. But if you do what is evil, be afraid, for government does not bear the sword for nothing. That's a clear reference to capital punishment. Government has the right to take a life. It doesn't wield the sword for nothing. It is a minister of God, an avenger who brings wrath upon the one who practices evil. I want you to notice in these two verses, verses 3 and 4, three principles Paul gives us about good government. Government that is fulfilling its God-ordained purpose. Number one, good government should not be feared by those who do good. He says that clearly in verse 3. If you do the right thing, you don't need to be afraid of government. That is, most of the time. That's a general principle. As long as you obey the traffic laws, pay your taxes, don't blow up buildings, you're going to be okay. You don't have to fear government if you do what is right. Now, you know, I'm veering into the world of a little bit of opinion here, but I think it's God-ordained opinion, so I'll say it anyway. You know, we have all of this controversy going on right now about the NSA and about gathering phone records and surveillance in order to keep our country safe, and whether we ought to allow government to intrude upon us. Now, I know I'm on dangerous ground here, but let me just say this. I mean, if you're doing the right thing, why do you care? I mean, if you're doing the right thing and you're not calling terrorists person to person, I mean, why do you really care? It's those who do evil who are really have reason to be afraid. That's what he's saying here. If you do the right thing, you don't need to be fearful. Good government should not be feared by those who do good. He goes on to say in verse 1, you will have praise from the same if you do what is right. Now, he's not saying government's going to give you the Citizen of the Year award for paying your income tax or stopping at a red light. He's not saying that, but what he's saying is, if you do the right thing, government will leave you alone. You'll be in a good standing with government. And that really ought to be our goal, shouldn't it? To just be in a relationship with government where they will leave us alone. Do I hear an amen on that? I mean, that's what Paul said in 1 Timothy chapter 2, verses 1 and 2. He said, first of all, then I urge that entreaties and prayers and petitions and thanksgiving be made on behalf of all men. For whom? For kings and all who are in authority, in order that we may lead a tranquil and quiet life in all godliness and dignity. He's saying, let's pray for the government. Let's pray for the president, for the senators, for the Supreme Court. Let's pray for them. Why? Mainly that they would just leave us alone so we can live a godly life and be free to share the gospel. That is the reason to have a right relationship with government. And he's saying that if we will do the right thing, government will leave us alone and leave us free to fulfill our God-ordained purpose. Principle number two. Good government instills fear in evildoers and serves as an instrument of God's wrath. Look at verse 4 again. Government does not bear the sword for nothing, but it is a minister of God, an avenger, who brings wrath on the one who practices evil. That word avenger in Greek is ektikos, ektikos. It literally means an agent of punishment. That's what government is, an agent of punishment. Now, stay with me on this. The purpose of government is not only to prevent evil, but it's also to bring wrath upon those who do engage in evil. God has given government the power of the sword to execute those who do evil. Remember back in Romans 12, we saw last time, God talked about how we're to treat our enemies. And remember what he says in verse 19, never take your own revenge, beloved, but leave room for the wrath of God. For it is written, vengeance is mine, I will repay, says the Lord. God said, never try to settle the score yourself. Let somebody else do it. If somebody has wronged you, don't try to get even. Let God settle the score. He's not saying that those who wrong you shouldn't be treated with justice and executed with justice. He's just saying, don't you be the one to do it. Let God do that. Yesterday, I was on Fox and Friends to talk about what I believe is the single most remarkable display of Christianity I've ever witnessed in my life. And it was the victims' families in the shooting and Charleston, who one by one confronted the killer and said, we forgive you, we forgive you, we forgive you.
13: I heard Greg Gutfeld say on The Five, he said, you know, I'm not a religious person, but I was blown away by that. I couldn't understand it. How could somebody forgive? Well, yesterday I explained that when those family members said, we forgive you, they weren't denying that a terrible wrong had occurred. They weren't trying to rationalize Dylan Roof's behavior. And they certainly weren't giving up their desire for justice for the killer. What they were giving up was their desire for vengeance. They were saying, we're not going to be the one to settle the score. We're going to let God do it. And one way God settles the scores with cold killers like Dylan Roof is through government, through the power of the sword. And that's why I'm such a strong believer in capital punishment. That's not an opinion. That's not just permissible. It is God's preferred method for dealing with killers. The fact is, when you execute somebody who takes another life, you're extolling the value of life. God said life is so sacred that anyone who takes it, anyone who takes a human life, should have his life taken as well. Genesis 9:6, from the very beginning, God said, whoever sheds man's blood, by man his blood will also be shed. And you see, I believe personally, capital punishment helps victims' families like these heal more quickly. If they can know with absolute certainty that God, through government, is going to render justice, then they can let go of any bitterness. They can let go of a desire to settle the score, knowing that God is going to take care of it. And that's why the Bible says one of government's rules and purposes is to instill fear in evil doers. Government ought to instill a fear that would keep people from wanting to commit atrocities like this. That's the role of good government. Number three, good government serves and seeks the good of the people. Look at verse 4. Paul said, they are a minister of God to you for good. When government fulfills its divinely ordained purpose, it's going to serve the people. But when government ever strays beyond its boundaries into areas it has no business getting in, it is serving itself. These are the principles of good government. Number three, citizens should submit to government, Paul says. Citizens should submit to government. Now look at verse 5. Wherefore, it is necessary to be in subjection, not only because of wrath, but also for conscience' sake. Now think about this. If government is ordained by God, if it has a divine purpose in society, then it only stands to reason that as Christians, we have a responsibility to submit to the governing authorities. How do we do that? How do we act in subjection? He says we do it not only because we're afraid of the wrath of government, but for our own conscience' sake. Notice the two ways we submit to government. First of all, we submit by treating governing officials with fear and honor. Those are the words he uses in verse 7. Give fear to whom fear is due, honor to whom honor is due. What he's talking about here is a respect for the authority that God has set in place. Now, you know, these days, policemen everywhere are in the crosshairs of criticism. Whether it is because of acts in Baltimore or Ferguson or New York City, or even here in McKinney, Texas. Now, I realize all policemen aren't perfect all the time. After all, my brother's a policeman. I understand that better than anyone. They don't always get it right. But listen to me, most of the time, they do get it right. And before you blast an email to me, hear this very carefully. Most, not all, but most of the conflicts with police today is the result of citizens disobeying the God-ordained authority God has placed over them. That's what is going on here. You know, I don't understand. I mean, it's just incomprehensible to me. Teenagers and young adults that cry, police abuse, just because they didn't stop when the police said stop. Where did these people get the idea you have the right to say no to a policeman, to an ordained authority? The fact is, the Bible says, look at this verse, whoever resists authority is resisting God himself. Some of you are going to send me an email and you're going to say, well, what about this case in New York? And what about this case? And what about this case? Have you ever stopped to think about this? The reason Gretchen and newscasters report this story is because they are news. They are the exceptions rather than the rule to how police conduct themselves. You don't hear stories about police who act rightly every time because that's the norm. The exception is when police abuse their authority. And listen to what the Word of God says. When you resist the police, you are resisting authority. And if you do what is right, you have no fear of authority. We submit by treating with fear and honor those whom God has placed over us. Secondly, we submit by paying our taxes. Do I hear an amen on that one? Probably not. But that's what Paul says. He said, if government is going to fulfill its duty, it's going to have to be funded. Look at verse 7. Render to all what is due them. Tax to whom tax is due. Custom to whom custom. Fear to whom fear. Honor to whom honor. This is what Jesus said in Luke 20, verse 25. Render to Caesar the things that are Caesar's. And Paul goes on to say in verse 8, owe nothing to anyone except to love one another. What he's really saying is, don't be delinquent in paying your taxes. Don't owe government anything that is due them. In fact, he goes on to say, don't owe anybody anything that is due them, whether it's money or love or honor, for he who loves his neighbor has fulfilled the law.
10: Well, as faithful believers living in the United States of America, you and I stand at a national crossroads. So here's the question. Will we boldly uphold the timeless biblical values that have shaped the very foundation of our great nation? Or will we stand on the sidelines and watch our beloved country slip further into moral and spiritual oblivion? Right now, you can help us uphold our Christian values by giving toward the In God We Trust Matching Challenge. 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
9: Well, good morning. Our verse comes from Psalms 90, verse 2, which says, "Before the mountains were born, or you brought forth the earth and the world, from everlasting to everlasting, you are God. 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My name is Matthew here on 710 AM and 105.7 FM, The Word. 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

0: Every one of us as believers is called to follow Jesus, but we're not all given the same gifts or experiences. Have you ever been tempted to compare what you've been given to someone else? Today on Truth for Life, we'll learn about how Jesus refocused the Apostle Peter's gaze and restored him to fruitful service after his spiritual failure. Alistair Begg is teaching from John chapter 21.
1: We come back to where we were this morning, where we left off. We essentially begin where we ended, and we pick it up at the 20th verse here with Peter turning and seeing the disciple. Peter has been recommissioned by the Lord Jesus, and Jesus has informed him very clearly about what awaits him at the end of his earthly journey. His martyrdom awaits him. It will come in due course. But in the meantime, the direction for Peter is absolutely clear. And I want just to walk through this passage, noticing it as it comes. Noticing, first of all, what Peter heard. What did he hear? What was it that he heard said to him? If you look back up to verse 19, it was a straightforward statement, "Follow me." This is, of course, how it all began in Peter's life and in the life of his fellow disciples. A call to follow Jesus, and the promise that Jesus would make of those who became his followers, fishers of men. And you have that wonderful picture there that we read in the first chapter. It's as though he says to Peter, "So you are Simon, son of John. You will be called Cephas." In the examination of Peter this morning that took place, Jesus does not refer to him as Peter, but he refers to him as Simon. Simon essentially means shaky. In Jesus, Peter was to become rock-like. And yet, in his denials, he was anything but rock-like. And I think Jesus very pointedly is making that statement to him as he addresses him, "Simon, son of John." He had explained to Peter he was going away. He told him that he couldn't come with him. Peter challenged him on that. "Why can I not come?" And Jesus said, "Where I'm going, you cannot follow me now, but you will follow me afterward." Of course, little did Peter know just what was going to be involved in following Jesus afterward. And the path that he was to walk between that statement then and where we find him now was not a straight path. He was, by personality, created by God. He was an adventuresome soul. He talked a lot. He was a leader. He was an initiator, and all of those things under God. And yet he had the capacity to be unbelievably audacious, to mark himself out as distinct from the company of those who were his brethren. And there can be little doubt that that temptation succumbed to on his part led in large measure to his collapse. But that collapse, as we said this morning, was not the end. With God, failure need never be final. And he gives him the opportunity for reaffirmation. And in humility of heart, he explains to Jesus, "I really do love you. And you know me, Jesus, and you know that I love you." And then, of course, with that having been said, this little scenario unfolds. And what he's now hearing is the echo from the shoreline, the call to follow him. He hears this now through different ears, we might say. He hears this through ears that have been quickened and renewed by an understanding now of where he had been and how gracious Jesus had been. Understanding that all of the teaching of Jesus was now unfolding in a way that he'd never fully grasped. Understanding that all that Jesus was saying about not being able to come had to do with the death of Jesus, and also in the awareness of the resurrection of Jesus. And I think this is really a huge turning point, a pre-Pentecost in the life of Peter, that he now is able to say that he wants to do what Jesus wants him to do, but he's not going to try and fish for people in his own strength. There's a wonderful hymn, it's a baptismal hymn for many. It begins, "O Jesus, I have promised to serve thee to the end." And in the second or third verse, it reads, "Oh, let me see your footprints and in them plant my own. My hope to follow duly is in your strength alone." And so at this point, Peter is beginning to grasp what Paul would later write to the Galatians, the life I now live in the flesh, I live by faith in the Son of God who loved me and gave himself for me. That's what he's hearing. In verse 20, we discover what it is that he saw. Peter turned and saw the disciple. Turned and saw the disciple that is identified here. I find it quite interesting, I hope you do too, that that John plays this important role in the life of Peter so many times. We know from back in chapter 13 that when they were reclining at the table, John, because of his intimacy with Jesus, was closest to Jesus. And when Jesus had said that someone was going to betray him, Peter actually says to John, "Hey, can you find out who it is?" And so Peter was then on the receiving end of the response that came from the lips of Jesus, but actually via John himself. The same thing happened this morning, as you will perhaps have noticed. The stranger on the shore is then identified by John. Peter finds out who this stranger is because John has a spirit of discernment. A spirit of discernment that I think was not necessarily granted to Peter. They are very different characters. John is a writer. Peter is a preacher. John is a thinker. Peter is an initiator. They're different people put together by God's design in order to serve God in the way in which he has made them. And it is this individual, this John fellow, that Peter turned and saw. You'll notice it says, and he turned and saw the disciple whom Jesus loved following them, the one who also had leaned back against him during the supper. And he said, "Lord, is it? Who is it that is going to betray you?" The fact is that he sees him. He sees him. And I think he sees him and he sees him. You know how when you see somebody and then you see somebody? And I imagine that he

a friend, a fellow disciple. And when he looked at him, it stirred something in him. Because notice what he said, that's verse 21. What he heard, follow me. What he saw, the disciple. What he heard, what he said, I beg your pardon. When Peter saw him, he said to Jesus, Lord, what about this man? It's fascinating, he calls him this man as well, isn't it? Why didn't he just say, what about John? What about this man? Why is he asking? Is he asking out of a sense of empathy? Is he asking because he is the beneficiary of so much that John has done for him? And so now that Jesus has explained to him what's going to happen to him in the end, he's concerned about what will happen to John. That would be an empathetic response, wouldn't it? A concern for his well-being. If it's not empathy, is it simply curiosity? Is it just an understandable reaction? He looks at him and he finds himself saying, you know, you've told me that I am going to die, and I'm going to die in a particular way. Is what you've told me about me also what's going to happen to this man? That would be curiosity. Or is it perhaps a hint of jealousy? After all, how long can you hang about with people and the fellow that you're with a lot of the time is known as the disciple whom Jesus loved? Well, what about me? Does he love me? Well, he seems to have a certain intimacy. In fact, it goes the whole way through the letter, doesn't it? It could be jealousy. After all, Peter could say, this fellow, John, he seems to have an inside track. He gets closest to Jesus. He's the one who identified that it was Jesus on the shore. He was in the courtyard too. How did he get in the courtyard and get out? And I got in the courtyard and got myself in a royal mess. Answer, you have a big mouth, Peter. John doesn't, at least in part, right? Jealousy. Am I being singled out? Peter, you already singled yourself out by denying Jesus three times. But there it is. I don't know. Make your own choice. When Peter saw him, he said to Jesus, Lord, what about this man? Now here's Jesus' response in verse 22. I take it that it isn't empathy, because I think this is something of a rebuke. It sounds that way, doesn't it? Jesus said to him, if it is my will that he remain until I come, what is that to you? You follow me. That does sound like that, doesn't it? I think Jesus would have known if he was being empathetic, if he was trying to outdo him by showing him honor. If it's my will that he remains until I come. Basically, he's saying, listen, Peter, stay in your lane. Mind your own business. Just follow me. He might have added, you know, which part of this clear directive are you failing to understand? You've got to understand it. It must be the application that is a challenge to you. If you would pay attention to yourself, if you would fulfill the assignment that I'm giving to you, then you won't have any time for curiosity, and you certainly won't have any reason for jealousy. Now, this is long ago and far away, and these are two fellows out of a larger band. We know that. They are essentially what we might refer to in contemporary terms as partners in the gospel. They're gospel partners. They're different from each other. All of them were different from each other. And it was very important for me to think about the fact that we are prone, I am prone, I can be honest if you would like, I'm prone to neglect what is my calling, to neglect that, and to interfere in the calling that's been given to somebody else. But what about her? What about him? I mean, what's going on over there in that situation? But Jesus is essentially saying, listen, Peter, John is not your concern. He's not your

0: your concern. You see, the intimacies of a person's relationship with Jesus are essentially that, intimacies. There are intimacies, there are intricacies that are part and parcel of a person's awareness of God and walk with God and following of God. It's a shared experience in that the call is the same to us, but the experience of it is different. And we have different people who are partners in the gospel. Bruce Milne helped me when in writing on this, he actually said, we need to remember that we, in serving the cause of Jesus, serve alongside those whose callings and gifts may be, will be, different from our own. Even their instincts and their convictions in certain matters may not coincide with our own. Fact. Fact. I remember years ago I was with Dick Lucas in London and we were having coffee. And I asked him about a particular person who was very influential and well-known throughout the community of faith. And I had a question for him. And in the course of the conversation, I remember he said to me in his distinctive tones, you know, brother, he is a problem, but he is our brother in Christ. He's a problem, but he is our brother in Christ. I think there's a lesson here for us at this point in the church. I just came back from Europe to see how the importation of divisions in America are funneled into the European context. The people that can't get on with one another in the North American continent go into Europe and offer to them the same kind of isolated commitment that knows very little of gospel partnerships across the divisions of various secondary matters. It is really quite disturbing. You remember the somewhat humorous anecdote about the man who was converted, healed by Jesus. He was blind. Jesus put mud on his eyes and healed him. Sometime later on, he met another man who had been healed from his blindness. And the man said to him, and so I take it that he put mud on your eyes? Oh no, said the man, no, there was no mud in my case. And that then gave rise to two new denominations, the Muddites and the non-Muddites. They were unable to rejoice in the fact of what Jesus had done in their lives. It had to be done in my way, in a certain way. And there is a lesson here beyond what we're seeing. And you'll notice that Jesus' statement here in 22 is then clarified by John in verse 23. So the saying spread abroad among the brothers that this disciple was not to die. And John says, but Jesus didn't say he wasn't going to die, but just if it is my will that he remain. And so John is explaining this was hypothetical. But that's the way that rumors start, isn't it? So the saying spread abroad among the brothers. It was wrong. And somebody had to make it clear that it was wrong. The danger of traditions that begin to take hold that are not actually with biblical foundations at all. Bishop Ryle, commenting along those lines, says, you know, the moment a Christian departs from God's word written and allows tradition and authority to take the place alongside Scripture, he plunges into a jungle of uncertainty, and such an individual will be happy if he does not make shipwreck of his faith altogether. Only the Bible, sola scriptura. Verse 24, John is now signing off. He's coming to the end of the letter. And once again, he introduces himself in the third person. This is the disciple. This is the disciple who's bearing witness about these things. I've told the truth. I've tried to do so with great clarity. There are also many other things. But we know that this testimony is true. Who is the we? Maybe the elders in the church in Ephesus. Maybe it's kind of the royal we almost, which is there at the beginning. We have seen and we know. That's how the letter begins, the gospel begins. Now he says, and we know that this testimony is true. And we are going to see the things that we have had described to us, because you will notice that little phrase that I passed over, if it is my will that he remain until I come, until I come. Jesus had made it clear to them that he was going to leave, but he was going to come back. He told them that a time is coming when all who are in their graves will hear his voice and they will arise. He told them very tenderly at the beginning of 14, don't let your hearts be troubled. You believe in God and so on. I'm going, but I will come back for you. That there is a crowning day that is coming. Paul, as he comes to the end of his second letter, is addressing it. He says, there is then, I'm being poured out now like a drink offering. The time for my departure has come, and there is laid up for me a crown. But not only for me, he says, but for also who long for his appearing. And what a wonderful privilege it is to anticipate that. One more insight from Bruce Milne. That just was such a gem that I have to pass it on to you. And it's the reason why I read those opening verses in chapter 1. This never occurred to me, but it's so good that I want to pass it on to you. Milne says, as this ends, we follow Jesus until either before or after our earthly death, he will turn around and look at us, and we'll see him face to face, and we'll ask him where he's staying. Isn't that fabulous? I mean, that is so good. I just wish I'd thought of that. Rabbi, where are you staying? Come and see. And they went to see where he was staying. And Milne says there will come a day when he'll turn around and we'll say to him, teacher, where do you stay? And he'll say, you come and join me. And on that occasion, he will actually be inviting us to come and to see, to take us to the place that will be in fulfillment of his own prayer in John 17. Father, I desire that they also whom you have given me may be with me where I am, to see my glory that you have given me, because you loved me before the foundation of the world. Now John says there's actually so much more. There's no book that can tell it all. The gospel points us in the right direction. I suppose that the world itself couldn't contain the books that could be written. All the things that Jesus did, all the things that Jesus said, without even thinking about it, the pre-incarnate reality of Christ within the framework of the Trinity. You just think about that for a moment, make your head spin. We're going to be able to spend the whole of eternity thinking these things out. And we will never, ever exhaust our discovery of the unsearchable riches of Christ. But for now, eyes forward, stay in your lane. Don't get distracted. This is basic stuff. Jesus says, follow me. Follow me.
1: 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It's titled Union with Christ, The Blessings of Being in Him. 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
0: Father, thank you Thank you for the clarity of the Bible. Any lack of clarity is mine. Thank you for the straightforwardness and kindness of Jesus. Thank you for the way we see in the lives of these men, their humanity, the fact that you chose these very different individuals, Thomas the doubter, Nathaniel, the sons of thunder, Philip with all of his follow-up questions. And we look around on one another and we realize what a wonderful panorama we have of your amazing grace. And how good that we can acknowledge that we belong entirely to you, and that it is as we follow close to you that we live in proximity with one another. And we pray in Jesus' name. Amen.
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12: If someone you love desperately needed rescue, what would you be willing to give up? 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In Philippians 2, Paul wrote what many scholars call the single greatest passage about Christ. Paul used a word that should stop us cold. 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
13: Let's turn our attention to what is considered by many the single most significant statement in the New Testament letters regarding the person of Jesus Christ. Philippians chapter 2, I'll be reading only four verses from this second chapter, as we think today about the servant who came. Verse 5. Philippians 2, have this attitude in yourselves, which was also in Christ Jesus, who, although he existed in the form of God, did not regard equality with God a thing to be grasped, but emptied himself, taking the form of a bond servant. And being found in appearance as a man, he humbled himself by becoming obedient to the point of death, even death on a cross.
12: 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Chuck titled today's message, The Servant Who Came.
13: There is something life-changing about knowing we are loved when we are, in fact, very unlovely and not feeling very loving. There's something equally magnificent about knowing that the same one who loved us when we didn't deserve it is willing to reach out and care for us and help us when we can't help and care for ourselves. The first kind of affection that reaches out is true love. And the second kind of love that reaches down is true grace. And if you look at the cross, you will see both. Like two massive arms reaching out horizontally, there is love at work, love on display. As Christ took our place on that cross, proving his love to us as he, in grace, reached down to care for us and rescue us. I'm about to finish Pat Summerall's autobiography titled simply Summerall. You who are sports fans know the name, but you may not know much of his life because until the book was published in 2006, much of it wasn't known by the general public. We only knew him as a celebrity who occupied the same booth alongside John Madden and many of those televised national football broadcasts and games that went across the country and sometimes were done internationally. He was a celebrity. What you don't know is that Pat Summerall was raised in a small town in Florida, felt abandoned by father and mother, was really reared by a grandmother. And like many who go through abandonment, feelings compensated for it. In his case, he did so through athletics. He became a fine football and basketball and baseball player young in life while he was in high school and was ultimately selected by University of Arkansas to be on their team. And there he played and finally was drafted by the Chicago Cardinals. You heard me right. Chicago Cardinals. They later moved to St. Louis, where they were known as the St. Louis Cardinals and are now in Arizona. But back in those days, he played in the National Football League and ultimately found his way through promotions to the broadcast booth and became as well known as his partner. I've met Pat. He came to visit with me when I was a part of the leadership at Dallas Seminary, and I was so impressed with his humility and grace. And though, even though I didn't know anything of his life, you rarely find someone that humble. But there's a reason. You see, not only did he select athletics as his choice, he also selected alcohol and became dreadfully addicted to that drug of choice. He tells it all in his book in a chapter entitled The Reckoning. He refers to that time he is about to broadcast the on the famous golf links of Augusta, Georgia, the Masters. He says, I awoke in the guest house in Augusta, a serene and beautiful place that is home to my favorite sporting event in the world. But I felt disoriented, queasy, and panicked. It was 3 a.m. Something was terribly wrong with me. I struggled to roll out of bed and staggered into the bathroom. I'd gotten sick from too much drinking before, far too many times to count, but this was different. As I knelt on the bathroom floor, I felt as if my insides were pouring out on waves of the vodka I'd consumed before collapsing into bed. My drinking had increased in recent months, and now the penalties were getting steeper. There was blood in my vomit. A few years earlier, I had a similar episode. I'd bled so badly that I had to be hospitalized. I was sick for most of the night, coughing up mostly blood. This continued on and off the rest of the night. Doctors found a severe ulcer caused, they said, by many years of heavy drinking. I missed several game broadcasts because of that episode. My bosses at CBS quietly expressed their concern. It should have been a wake-up call for me. It was taking less and less for me to get drunk. Another bad sign. I drew deep breaths and tried to compose myself, but I still couldn't fight the waves of nausea. I lowered my dizzy head once more. What was I doing to myself? Finally, I got back on my feet and staggered over to the sink to splash water on my face. As I looked in the mirror, the fluorescent light surrounding the medicine cabinet seemed to grow brighter. They illuminated my pale and haggard face, my bloodshot eyes, and all the protruding veins on my face and my nose. I looked like a monster. I was repulsed at my own image, at once terrified and disgusted. I'll save the time of reading too much here, but that led to an intervention, as you could imagine. Those who cared the most for him but had often been offended by him, his own adult children, and other close friends who had the courage to face him with the truth of his life, finally assisted him in getting to the Betty Ford Clinic for help. He writes of that rather openly. The intervention was a wrenching, heartbreaking, profoundly embarrassing event in my life. I will be forever grateful for it, even though I still deal with all the painful feelings it recalls. He describes going to the clinic, the stark Spartan room in which he was placed, and there they allowed two books. The book on AA and the other was a Gideon Bible. That was it. No contact with the outside world, only the two books and counseling sessions. He writes this, I read the AA book a few times and put it aside, but I kept coming back to the Bible. To my surprise, I found it engrossing, like some code book to a world I'd heard about but never delved into. I wish I had the time to read you of his conversion. He later declares, I accepted that Jesus Christ was the Son of God who died for our sins. Now I felt I was truly a part of his family. I felt ecstatic, invigorated, happier, and freer. It felt as though my soul had been washed clean. As the old saying goes, the one who knows us the best loves us the most. And like that horizontal beam on the cross, his love reached around him. And then like the vertical beam, it reached down and rescued him. Now why? If you know anything about Jesus, you know that he, as a member of the Trinity, existed in the very presence of the Father and the Spirit. There never was a time he ever had a beginning or will ever have an ending. So enthroned and in that magnificent place of glory, there came the day when the Father declared, in order for those sinners to be rescued, a sacrifice must be paid. And you must bear the sins of the world. And he left heaven and came, and as we mentioned last time, moved into the neighborhood, became one of us. Why? Why on earth? Why in heaven's name would he do it? At the end of Matthew chapter 11, there is a word used that can describe it all in simple, simple way. Verse 28, come to me, all who are weary and heavy laden, all who are drunks, whatever your drug of choice, all who are drug addicts, all who cannot conquer their lust, their drive for more and more pornography. If we knew the truth of this audience today, it would be perhaps shocking to some and embarrassing to others to realize how many of you are addicted to that continued curse that plagues this world. Whatever drives you further and further down, you are weary and heavy laden like Pat Summerall was that night in Augusta. And he says, I will give you rest. Doesn't give us a sermon, doesn't bring shame, doesn't point a finger, doesn't expose the awful truth to those around us. He just promises to give us rest. Why? Next verse. Take my yoke on you and learn from me, for I am gentle and humble in heart. There's the word, humility. Christ-likeness in one word, humility. Humility, you shall find rest for your souls. I will give you rest, the end of verse 28. You will find rest, end of verse 29. Because when I come, whatever journey I take you through, you'll find that my yoke is easy and my burden is light. I'll never add to your guilt. I'll never bring greater shame. Sin does that. But if you'll listen to the wrong voice, you'll talk yourself out of coming to Christ. Because after all, how could someone so holy and pure care for someone so broken and dark and depressed? It's called love. It's called grace. What do we mean when we refer to humility or this whole idea of servanthood? Let me amplify the word. It's a willingness to give up my will for another's good in order to accomplish what's best. I give up my will for another's good to accomplish what is best for that person. Humility is a desire to serve instead of be served. Mark 10:45, he came not to be served, but to serve and to give. I often say to people, if you want to describe the Christian life, you can do it simply in these few words. It's a life of serving and giving. It's a life of serving and giving. Some of you are still learning that. Many of you are narcissistic. Life revolves around you, your comfort, your satisfaction, your income, your controlling, your will. You know nothing of servanthood, or you know little of it. And the result is you reject one who is modeling that for you. But here in his humility, he comes and refuses to hold on to what is rightfully his, and releasing it rescues us from ourselves. How good is that? And every time you look at a cross, will you remember those arms reaching out represent love, and the stake reaching down represents grace. Love and grace, love and grace. Donald Gray Barnhouse at 10th Presbyterian Church in Philadelphia used to say it this way: love that reaches up is adoration. Love that reaches out is affection. Oh, but love that stoops is grace. It isn't complete till you get to the part where he stoops and picks us up and puts us on our feet. It's with that symbol in mind, we turn to Philippians chapter 2 and look at these verses that are truly, as one man wrote, the greatest and most moving passage Paul ever wrote about Jesus. Greatest and most moving passage Paul ever wrote about Jesus. Our focus for the sake of time and concentration is on four verses, but these verses fall into a context. Let me pass along to all of you who love the scriptures or just becoming acquainted with the Bible. Always integrate the verses you're studying with the context. Always integrate the verse or verses with the context. Otherwise, you'll be led astray, because you can prove anything from the Bible. And the cults are a perfect example of that. Most of them Bible quoting, they just pull them out of context. You will not make that mistake if you will keep verses you're looking at in their context. Just as a beautiful diamond needs a setting for it to serve a practical purpose, so verses of Scripture need the context, the setting. Now, this setting is about thinking along the same lines. See verse 1, if therefore there is any encouragement in Christ, any consolation of love, any fellowship of the Spirit, any affection and compassion, make my joy complete. Look closely, by being of the same mind. If you think together, you'll get along together. If you think about the same things the same way together, you'll have a closeness of fellowship. Maintaining the same love, united in spirit, intent on one purpose. In fact, he goes further. And I can feel that long index finger of the apostle pounding against my sternum as he says, do nothing from selfishness or empty conceit, but with humility of mind, we're back to our thinking, with humility of mind, let each of you regard one another as more important than himself. Let me tell you, folks, if we could obey that one verse, we would transform the community in which we live. We would have a church like no other church on the planet. You would have a witness like no one else in your shop or in your office. in your neighborhood. That is Christianity in a nutshell. Those of us who are unselfish and are not driven by empty conceit, who possess the humility of mind, God help us all to go there, who regard one another as more important than ourselves. We don't look out for our own personal interests. We look out for the interests of others. And Paul suddenly thinks, I need an example. I need an illustration. We say as a colloquialism of our time, I need a for instance. For example. And that leads him to the classic illustration of Jesus. Not surprisingly, he shows us Jesus in his condescension from heaven to earth, from the throne room of God to the cross, in the verses that follow. Now, this section is magnificent because it covers three facets of a scene that boggles the mind. In no other scene in Scripture are you able to get into the mind of the crucified one like here. This is the best section. It describes him before he came to earth, verse 6. It describes in his coming as a servant, verse 7, and the early part of verse 8. And then it describes his sacrifice on a cross, end of verse 8. Let's go before his incarnation. Referring to Christ Jesus, who, although he existed in the form of God. You know me, we're not going to rush on. We're going to take time to pore over these words. I'm a word vulture, so I'm going to vulch on these words right here so that you'll understand them. Form of God. The Greek term is morphe, M-O-R-P-H-E. We have it in the middle of our word metamorphosis. In its original term, it meant the essential form that doesn't change. Keep that in mind. There's another word that is often translated form, and it's schema, S-C-H-E-M-A. We got our word scheme from it. They're different. Schema represents a form that changes. We are in form human beings. We are not less or more than, we are human beings. From conception until death, we are human beings. That's our morphe. Our schema is changing. Little children grow into young pre-teenagers, and then finally teenagers, and then young adults, and then middle adults, and then ornery adults. You reach a final stage of ornery, where you are growing older. Your schema keeps changing, but your morphe remains human. Back to the verse. Who, although he existed in the unchanging deity, the form of God. The second part of the verse is equally important. He didn't regard equality with God something to clutch, something to cling to, but he released that privileged position.
12: Chuck Swindoll has given us a lot to think about today. From Pat Summerall's Broken Night in Augusta to the Greek word morphe, the unchanging essence of who Christ has always been, we've seen something remarkable. The eternal Son of God, existing in the fullness of deity, willingly releasing his privileged position to rescue us. If today's message has stirred a hunger to go deeper, well, we have a resource designed to help you do exactly that. Stay with us to hear a closing word from Chuck and learn about a new booklet he's written for you. Well, if you've been on social media in recent days and seen clips of Chuck's video series called Living with Insight, you've noticed that while Chuck is aging, his passion for proclaiming the good news isn't fading. It's actually growing stronger.
13: I've never been good at pretending. The calendar doesn't lie. I'm in my 90s now. And so my eyes don't function as they once did. My legs remind me every single day that I've logged a lot of miles. There are mornings when everything in me would rather sit quietly and let somebody younger carry the load, but then something happens. I picture myself standing behind a pulpit, my hands on that sacred lectern, my Bible open in front of me next to my notes, and something stirs deep down where age doesn't reach. And I remember what this is. I remember what's at stake, and I feel it all over again. The thrill, the privilege, the sheer staggering wonder that God would allow a weathered preacher to open his mouth and declare the most radical news ever to reach human ears, the cross of Jesus Christ. Friend, I look at this world, the chaos, the sorrow, the anger, the pain, and I don't see a world that needs better arguments. I see a world that needs what we have, the message that God has stepped into our mess and offered redemption to every last soul who will believe. That's not wishful thinking. That's the gospel. And it's just as powerful today as it was 2,000 years ago. My days behind the pulpit, week in, week out, are now behind me. I know that. I'm at peace with it, but we still proclaim the cross. As we close out this fiscal year on June 30th, I want to invite you to link arms with me for whatever miles remain. Your gift to Insight for Living is your voice in this proclamation. Through radio, the internet, social media, and resources reaching every corner of this world, you and I together get to tell them. Come with me. Let's boldly tell the world what they're longing to hear.
12: 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When you do, we'll say thanks by providing a brand new booklet from Chuck. It's called The Cross We Proclaim. Life is hard, and I'm sure there are mornings when you wonder if you have anything left to give. In The Cross We Proclaim, you'll be reminded you were never meant to conquer your challenges and your own strength. 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
10: 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The Word, my name is Matthew. I don't know about you, but I love it when God has chosen me to minister or help or serve someone who desperately needs it. 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I never know when it's going to happen, but God just puts a spotlight on some area that he needs my gifts and my talents and the resources that he's blessed me with. 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
18: And what God is saying in this text is, if God can use a pagan king in such a miraculous way to judge the ungodly and to save God's people, imagine what he can do with a divine king yet to come in the future. The judgment will be all the greater, and the salvation will be all the greater, as much greater as Christ is than Alexander.
19: Welcome to Grace to You with John MacArthur on KFIA, The Word. 300 years before Christ, Alexander the Great became king of Macedonia. The remarkable thing, he was only 20 years old. Yet the most significant aspect of his reign was not his age, it was his military success. He conquered vast regions spanning the Middle East and Egypt. But there's something even more astounding about Alexander's reign that is not so well known. His military success actually proves that Jesus is coming back. You'll see the connection between this ancient conqueror and the second coming of Christ as John MacArthur continues his study here on Grace to You, called The Return and Reign of Jesus Christ. And now, here's John.
18: Take your Bible, if you will, and look with me at the book of Zechariah. Zechariah chapter 9. A great, great prophetic word comes to us in this chapter. Now, Zechariah in the 9th chapter writes about the overthrow of world power and the establishment of Jesus Christ as the king. In fact, from chapter 9 through 14, which is the end of the book, from 9 to 14, that whole section is prophecy related to what I call the downfall of the nations and the salvation of Israel. The whole end of the book, the downfall of the nations and the salvation of Israel. Now, you'll notice at the end of verse 1, it says, when the eyes of man, as of all the tribes of Israel, shall be toward the Lord. Now, he says, this judgment is going to come, and when it comes, the eyes of mankind, in Hebrew, in other words, humankind, people, the eyes of people, the eyes of mankind, this is a collective thing, as well as the eyes of the tribes of Israel, shall be toward the Lord. And you say, well, what does that mean? Just this, that when Alexander began to sweep to the east, the whole world, in fear, began to fix their gaze on him. The Gentile countries, Syria, Phoenicia, the great sailors of the world, the merchants of the world, Philistia, the great army, those nations began to look at Alexander with fear and trembling, and even Egypt and Pharaoh was shaking in his boots, and the tribes of Israel were looking. You say, but John, it says here they were looking toward the Lord, and that's the whole point here. The point is that in looking at Alexander, they were seeing the instrument of God, you see. They were seeing the Lord coming in judgment through this man. God throughout history has used ungodly men to act in judgment. And he uses Alexander the Great. Alexander the Great, before you want to give him all the credit, was a tool of God to accomplish God's judgment against pagan nations. After he's done with Syria, it says at the end of verse 2, he comes to Tyre and Sidon. Tyre and Sidon, though it be very wise. Now, Tyre and Sidon, Sidon incidentally was a small city, its only significance being in its proximity and attachment to Tyre, which was the great city. And Tyre and Sidon were the capital cities of the country of Phoenicia. Phoenicia was the land of the great maritime accomplishments. Great ships and shipbuilding and merchantry went on in Phoenicia. This was a great empire. Tyre was the main city, and Sidon was seen only as it accommodated itself to Tyre. But even though it was exceedingly wise, and even though verse 3 says, Tyre did build herself a stronghold and heaped up silver like the dust and fine gold like the mire of the streets, behold, the Lord will cast her out, and he will smite her power in the sea, and she shall be devoured with fire. Now you see, this is a marvelous and amazing, incredible statement. And we'll see how it comes to pass in a minute. But even though Tyre and Sidon were first of all very wise, they had all worldly wisdom, they really felt themselves invincible, incidentally. They felt nobody could conquer them. You see, years before Alexander ever got there, they had been conquered. And when they were conquered by the Babylonians, they proceeded to move their city from the mainland to an island a half mile offshore. And they had set up housekeeping on that island, and it was a very small island, and it was a fortress. It was literally a rock. And then in addition to that, they built a wall around the entire island 150 feet high. 150 feet high. That was the wall around Tyre, to say nothing of the fact that it was a half mile offshore. And nothing to the fact that the Phoenicians were the greatest sailors with the greatest navies in the world to defend it. They felt they were invincible, but they were evil. It was a vile, evil city. To show that to you, look at Ezekiel 28. And I want to show you how bad this place was. Ezekiel 28, verse 1. The word of the Lord came again unto me, saying, Son of man, say to the prince of Tyre, thus saith the Lord God, because thine heart is lifted up, and thou hast said, I am a god. I sit in the seat of God, in the midst of the seas. Yet thou art a man and not God, though thou set thine heart as the heart of God. Listen, the human prince really had an ego problem, didn't he? I am a God, he says. I am invincible. I sit in the seat of God, in the midst of the sea. Nobody can do anything with me. And he attacks this proud king. But I want you to notice something in verse 11. All of a sudden, there's a dramatic change. And the Spirit of God goes behind the human prince to the real power. Moreover, the word of the Lord came to me, saying, Son of man, take up a lamentation upon the king of Tyre, and say to him, Thus saith the Lord God, thou sealest up the sum full of wisdom and perfect in beauty. Thou hast been in Eden, the garden of God. Who was the most beautiful angel, the one that appeared in Eden? Satan. Every precious stone was thy covering, and he lists them. Verse 14, thou art the anointed cherub that covereth, and I have set thee so. Thou wast on the holy mountain of God. Thou hast walked up and down in the midst of the stones of fire. He was in heaven. Thou wast perfect in thy ways from the day thou wast created till iniquity was found in thee. You see, this is Satan. Verse 4, behold, the Lord will cast her out, and he will smite her power in the sea, and she shall be devoured with fire. Want to know something? Every single detail in that verse was accomplished by Alexander the Great. He came there, and he got very upset. He sent a boat out and said, I want supplies from you. And they said, forget it, Alexander. Who are you? So he took all the rubble that was left from the city, the ancient city, threw it in the sea, and he built a causeway.
20: 1/2 mile, he built a causeway. That's how serious he was about this. He got real irritated. He did it in 7 months, and he marched his army out there and defeated the city. He also got all of the surrounding nations, which he had conquered, to get all of their navies together and use them to help in the effort. You see what God is saying here? He's saying, look, people, I'm going to judge the nations in the end. I'm going to come in judgment with my Messiah, and just to show you that I can do it with the Messiah, look what I could do with a pagan. I could knock off

Gaza shall see it and be very sorrowful. Ekron, for her expectations shall be ashamed, and the king shall perish from Gaza, and Ashkelon shall not be inhabited. And a bastard shall dwell in Ashdod, and I will cut off the pride of the Philistines. Now I'll stop there for a second. By now, the Philistines are shaking in their proverbial sandals. They have watched Alexander wipe out the Medo-Persian power in the Battle of Issus. They have seen him sweep with lightning swiftness to the east. They have seen him do in Syria, and in 7 months wipe out an impregnable fortress and take, for all intents and purposes, the whole nation of Phoenicia. And now they see him coming south, and they panic, and they have right to panic, because he comes right to Philistia and accomplishes the same thing. He conquered them. In fact, it's most interesting that history records something of Alexander's defeat of Gaza in detail. It says in this verse, the king shall perish from Gaza. And do you know that in the annals of Alexander, which we have, that is exactly what happened? You see, all the other cities kind of went down easy. They didn't want to get too involved in fighting Alexander. They did the best they could. For a little while, they gave up. But Gaza tried to resist, and it took him 5 months to get to Gaza. And by the end of the 5 months, he was very angry. And sort of to show his anger, he gave them no semi-independence, which he did for nations that knuckled under. And he took their king, took great spikes, and drilled holes through the feet of the king, wrapped thongs through the holes, and dragged him through the streets of the city till he was dead. The annals of Alexander even give his name. His name is Betis, B-E-T-I-S, or B-A-T-I-S. Either one. We see it in both ways. Exactly what verse 5 said. Hundreds of years before Alexander was ever born. You understand the meaning of that? And it says in verse 6, and a bastard, a mamzer in Hebrew, a foreigner, a mongrel people, shall dwell in Ashdod. In other words, the Philistines would lose their country to some kind of scavengers, some mongrel people. Why? Because they were proud, and God broke their pride with Alexander. They've never been anything since. Their name doesn't even exist. But you know something? There's a little bit of grace in verse 7. Because even in the terrible destruction of the Philistines, there was something good. Verse 7 says, and the purging that occurs of the Philistines will cause this. I'll take away his blood out of his mouth and his abominations from between his teeth. But he that remaineth, even he shall be for our God. He shall be like a governor in Judah, and Ekron like a Jebusite. Now I want you to get the idea here. The Philistine nation in verse 7 is pictured like a man. Okay? Like a man. Now this man has blood in his mouth and abominations between his teeth. You say, what's that? Philistines in their pagan worship used to make blasphemous sacrifices. And they would drink the blood and eat the sacrificial meat. You know, like in 1 Corinthians 8, meat offered to idols and drinking blood. Acts 15 talks about the pagans did that. And so they were doing that, literally drinking blood and eating abominating sacrifices. And he says here that this purging by God, this use of Alexander to wipe out their country, will cause them to spit out their idolatry, to take the blood out of their mouths and the abominations from between their teeth. And he that remains, those who remain after this, shall be for our God. You know what it had? It had actually a redeeming effect on a remnant of the Philistines. So that at the time of Alexander, some of the Philistines turned to God. So judgment is coming, says Zechariah, and it's going to come in a marvelous way. It's going to come sweeping to the east through Syria, Phoenicia, Philistia, and south to Israel. And nobody in history can fulfill that except Alexander the Great, and he did. It's one of the greatest signposts of prophecy in the Bible. You say, well, I got a little hunch in my mind that I know who's next in line. See, if you go right south, Phoenicia, Philistia, next stop, Jerusalem. You're right. You're right. And I will encamp about mine house because of the army, because of him that passeth by, and because of him that returneth. And no oppressor shall pass through them any more. For now I have seen with mine eyes.

0: This is God talking. Now let me take you to the first part of the verse. The first part of the verse is amazing in that it precisely describes the exact advance against Palestine. If you want to check it, volume 11 of Josephus, section 8-3. Jewish historian. Watch this. Notice it says, God will encamp about mine house. What would that be? Where was God's dwelling place? Jerusalem. And God would encamp, and the army would pass by, and then it would do what? Return. Most interesting. Alexander, and you notice this, that they would never conquer Jerusalem. God would encamp it and protect it. Says nothing about a conquering of Jerusalem. Mine house, God will encamp. Here's what happened. Alexander sent word to the Jewish high priest at that time, whose name was Jaddua, J-A-D-D-U-A, and he said, you must pay tribute to me. Well, Jaddua was caught between a rock and a hard place because he had his allegiance to Persia, because Persia had ruling the world at that time, and it was just in the middle of the conquering there, and so he refused to do that. Well, Alexander went in a rage, and he said, I'm coming, and I'm going to destroy Jerusalem to its foundations as soon as I'm finished with the rest of these cities on the way. So after taking Gaza and dragging King Betus clear through town, wiping out that, he planned to go to Jerusalem. And the high priest called all the people of Israel together, according to Josephus, and he demanded that they all sacrifice to God and fall on their knees and pray for deliverance. And one night, God gave the high priest a dream. And he told him in the dream to go out and meet Alexander on the road and welcome him to the city, which would have been a little strange. So he did. So Alexander and his army were marching along to the city, and the high priest went out to meet him, and he led a procession. The high priest put on his purple robes and his scarlet robes and his mitre with its gold and the inscription, the name of God engraved. He had all the attendant priests, and you know, there were priests and priests and priests and priests and priests all over the place in Israel. So many priests that you could only serve, if you're lucky, once a year because you had to wait your turn. So many of them. They were all there, marching in white. And when he saw this, he was literally bowled over by it, and he saluted with respect to God, and he bent down and bowed, and he said that he had recently had a dream while he was in Macedonia, and in that dream he had seen this very priest and this procession. And as a result, he said, I'll treat Jerusalem with kindness. He passed by to Egypt. He returned right back by again and never touched a hair of a head of anybody in Jerusalem. Isn't that what it says in verse 8? What happened? I'll encamp about my house because of the army, because of him that passeth by, and because of him that returneth. And no oppressor shall pass through them anymore. For now I have seen with mine eyes. Isn't it interesting? Alexander, watch this one, judged the nations, but he also was used to save the city of Jerusalem. And what God is saying in this text is, if God can use a pagan king in such a miraculous way to judge the ungodly and to save God's people, imagine what he can do with a divine king yet to come in the future. The judgment will be all the greater, as much greater as Christ is than Alexander, and the salvation will be all the greater, as much greater as Christ is than Alexander. It was really the Lord. The I will here refers to the Lord. Now in the middle of verse 8, and I have to note this, we bridge the centuries. We literally bridge the centuries. Because when it says, and no oppressor shall pass through them anymore, that can only refer to the second coming. And there is the transition in the chapter. All of a sudden, the Holy Spirit takes us in a huge leap from Alexander to Jesus Christ. And when Jesus comes and destroys the nations and saves his people, then no oppressor will ever pass through them anymore, for God has seen with his eyes. In other words, the sight of God toward Israel, that all of the affliction has been enough. And God says, I've seen all I'm going to see. It's all over. It's all peace from here on out. It's all the Messiah, the Prince of Peace, the kingdom, the glory from here on. And so we see the human conqueror. And he's just a signpost to keep our eyes on the fact that if that part of the prophecy was fulfilled, believe me, the second part will be also. Jesus will come, and he will judge the nations in a judgment infinitely beyond anything Alexander ever dreamed, with a might and a power beyond the conception of man, so that the whole earth will literally fall in judgment. And Alexander is a signpost of salvation as we see him save and spare the people of Israel. So shall we see in the day that Jesus comes that he'll spare his people, Israel. And the Bible says he'll redeem Israel and give them their kingdom.
1: You're listening to Grace to You, the Bible teaching ministry of John MacArthur. John's current series is titled The Return and Reign of Jesus Christ. Now, when you're interpreting prophetic books like Zechariah, perhaps the most important question you can ask is this one. How do I know whether a certain passage should be interpreted literally or not? John considered that question with me a while back. I think you'll find his comments helpful. Let's hear them now.
2: The simple answer is that everything in the Bible has a literal interpretation. That is, everything is precise in terms of actual history, actual divine truth. Nothing is ultimately symbolic.
1: Not allegorical.
2: Or allegorical.
1: But you'd allow for normal figures of speech.
2: Well, within any literal interpretation, of course you have figures of speech. You know, when God is spoken of as holding us in his everlasting arms, it doesn't mean he has arms, or covering us with his wings, it doesn't mean he's a bird. You have figures of speech, you have parables, you have analogies.
1: So is that what people mean when they say you should interpret the Bible literally but not woodenly literal?
2: Yeah, I think the way you would interpret any normal conversation, if I say, that building is as high as the sky, well, we know what you mean.
1: Right.
2: There are normal figures of speech used, but the intent of Scripture is that its accurate interpretation is literal in the sense that it is revealing truth.
1: Yeah, now you say it's revealed truth, and the emphasis on revealed. It's not giving us a coded message.
2: No, and to go one step further, Phil, you don't have figures of speech that can be interpreted any way you want, as if everybody can make his own interpretation of these things, because they are figures of speech, everybody might have his own spin. They are figures of speech that are part of a precise revelation of God that has to be accurately interpreted.
1: That's right, friend. And if you want to dig even deeper into the book of Zechariah and sort through even the more difficult portions, let me recommend a helpful resource by John. It's his commentary on Zechariah. 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Now for the entire Grace to You staff, I'm Phil Johnson. 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And join us again tomorrow as John MacArthur looks at Christ's second coming and how different it will be from his first appearance. 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
13: Hey, good morning. Matthew 16, 15 through 16 says, "What about you?" Jesus asked. "Who do you say I am?" Simon Peter answered, "You are the Christ, the Son of the living God." Hi, it's Matthew here on 710 AM and 105.7 FM, The Word. Can I pray for you? Lord Jesus, Heavenly Father, we just lift up our sweet, precious listeners to you, God. Those who are struggling this morning, who are tired, fatigued, maybe they're worried, anxious, stressed out about work or their finances. Maybe it's their health or maybe it's their marriage. Lord Jesus, I pray, God, that you would just bring them peace that surpasses all understanding as they completely surrender their circumstances to you. You are in control, God. When we're weak, you are strong, Lord. We love you. We praise you. Thank you for working out the good plans for our lives. Make your presence known today in our lives. In Jesus' name, amen.
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14: I never yell at my kids. I get to the elevator and say, "Son, tell me, what's the matter?" You know, be able to look in your eyes and they will tell you, because you're not threatening, but also you're in a posture of, "I'm here."
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16: 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This is Family Life Today. So we have Peter Mutabazi back with us today.
15: You like saying that word,
16: Mutabazi. No, I think you like saying it.
15: I think it's cool. I should have wrote a song. Mutabazi, Mutabazi.
16: Anyway, he's going to give us some tips on parenting, foster parenting. He's really good, and his story is so unique. And I just needed it as a reminder of calming down.
15: Yeah, you're going to learn a lot of lessons on how to be a good parent today. So let's go. Looking at some of these lessons.
16: Yeah.
15: I mean, we could do any and all of these, but how about parenting will expose your scars?
14: Oh, yes.
15: What does that mean?
14: Well, it means like we all have, even those who had the best family, you know? So think about if you had the best family background. That's who you are. You're treated well. If things went wrong, things were done so well. But now you're parenting a child that is the opposite of where you come from. Well, the way it triggers is because your expectation of how you should be treated is what you're going to bring to the child. My mother would never talk to me that way. Mm. No one has ever talked to me. Well, you bring open the scar of your well childhood bringing. Now yeah. You're bringing because someone messed it up. So you are bringing your... Your other is triggering the behaviors of this child rather than being aware, like looking at your past and always say, what am I going to bring in my child from my childhood in my parenting style? So being aware of that at all times, it really helps you. Sometimes we parents will get angry, but if you could pause yourself and say, but why am I angry?
15: Yep.
14: Why? When this child say this word, why did it tick me off? You know, or when I asked this kid to do something, but they didn't. Why did I feel that way? And when you go back, you get to know.
15: There's a scar. There's a wound.
14: And so for us as parents, when we step back and say, why does that push my button? And it really helps you to kind of really go back and heal yourself in those places, or really deal with yourself first.
16: So did you find any of those?
14: Ooh, every
16: hour. Tell me everything.
14: Every hour.
16: Because I'm sitting there thinking you had a horrible background.
14: Correct.
16: You went to school, but I don't know if you had a chance to heal some of your wounds. So when they popped up or flared up by somebody's behavior, what did you do that with that? And what should a parent do with that?
14: I mean, for me, it's even as simple as throwing the food. You feed the kids, they eat half and throw it away. To me, remember, I come from no food. Like, you're throwing out food? Like, are you serious?
16: Yeah.
14: You know?
15: Did you do the... Well, your mom did.
16: Were you?
15: You are not leaving the table until all that food is. And you literally sat there.
14: Or some kids, they will say, you know, kids in Africa starving.
16: Oh, yeah.
15: Yeah, right.
14: Can ship it to them.
16: And you could say, I was starving.
14: Yeah. But for me, being aware of that.
15: Yeah.
14: Of West that I did not have. Like, to this day, I get to remind myself, Peter, you grew up with lack of food. My child did not. So I should not expect my child to have the same feeling or the same attitude as I have towards food. So that helps me. It helps me to step back. Yeah, sure. You didn't finish. Fine. Otherwise, the next thing I'll say, you put in the fridge, you eat it later. Or be a little snippy towards my child because, hey, you didn't finish your food. Sit there. But by me being aware, it's the whole thing. You being aware and attending to that awareness, it helps you to step back and be there for your child. So for me, yeah, it doesn't bother me if they don't finish food. Absolutely.
15: How important is it to get on the knee, get their level?
14: Meet them where they're at.
15: Yeah.
14: And meeting them, you know, meeting where the children are isn't just by the words or, but even level, you know. I never yell at my kids. I get to their level and say, son, tell me, what's the matter? You know, and be able to look in your eyes and they will tell you because you're not threatening, but also you're in a posture of, I'm here.
15: That's good. I remember years ago, 40 years ago, a teacher named Gary Smalley. His son now, Greg, is with Focus on the Family. But Gary Smalley talked about when you're in marriage, and this would be parenting as well, when you are dealing with a spouse or a son or daughter that has what he called a closed spirit. Their spirit is closed up. They're not responding to you. They're turning away from you. They feel they've been hurt by you or something's happened in your, let's say in your marriage. He said the first step to opening a, and he'd use his hand like this, to opening a closed spirit, he said, get low. Get below them. If they're sitting in a chair, get on the floor. If they're, you know, just, if you're going to approach your wife and you want to open her spirit to talk, don't stand above, don't be powerful, be humble. That's what you did. I mean, it's the same with a child. It's like it says to them, you're really important. You're so important. I'm lowering myself to your eye level to see you. And sort of open your soul. And that's what you did.
14: Absolutely. And you're removing authority, being authoritative.
15: Yeah,
14: you're just coming to, you know, I'm here with you, you know. And they somehow it works. They always feel safe. Always feel
15: anyway, normal. Husbands, that was for free. That one was for free. Try that
16: with
15: tonight.
16: With our kids and with your teenagers, when they're powering up, I remember when our first son, when he would power up, I would be right there with him, man. I'm short, but I'll power up big.
15: And one time I walked in and she says, you want to go? You want to go? I'm like, what is happening
16: right
15: here?
16: I didn't mean physically. You want to talk about this?
15: Yeah.
16: But yes, I get riled up. And I should have been asking myself the question, why do I do that? Mm-hmm. And I think as parents, whether we're fostering, adopting, whatever, any kind of parent, step parents, we should be asking ourselves, why did that trigger me? Why do I want to respond in this certain way? Instead of getting low, I get even bigger. And I think the stories that you've shared, each one has just made me cry because it's not about the behavior. It's about what's going on inside that has happened.
14: Yes.
16: And I think our kids hold on to so much trauma. They hold on to so much stress and anxiety, even at school, all of our kids. And we're so bent on looking at what they are or aren't doing or how well they're doing in school or not or obeying or not. And to get underneath the surface, I just love how you put your head on your hand and you say, what's going on? I love you. I'm with you. If my parents would have done that when I was little, I'd probably just cried on the spot and spilled my guts. All these things are happening.
14: It always works.
16: Does it?
14: My daughter, they were like, okay. and here's the other part. This is more to divorced families, kids who are living from one end to the other.
16: Yeah.
14: Here's what I would like to say. It's easy to have our kids come from the other family and come home and you get to see the attitude. And you take it personal and say, how dare that?
15: Yeah.
14: You know, how dare? It's easy to project. It's easy to bring our feelings to what our kids are going through. But sometimes it's good to step back and say, you know, my kid is wherever they're coming from, the other family, I have no idea.
16: And no control.
14: I wasn't there. And I'm going to step back and not be involved by letting my child just be. And here's the thing. We are the safest place they can be. Let's not make it a place where they feel unsafe by bringing up us, but also by attitude of not listening. Really coming along and say, validate, I know what you're feeling. How can I be of help? I'm here to listen when you're ready, you know?
16: How do you do that though? You have 6 kids. How are you doing that with all these kids?
14: Each differently, you know?
16: Really?
14: So I have 2 that do visitation. That means every Tuesday and Thursday, their different behaviors at home. Because these kids just went, saw mom, and they came back with different behavior. Or sometimes mom didn't show up. That's a whole different behavior. Mm. So you get to learn what triggers them, or what mood they're in, or what really caused the whole thing. The empathy helps us to really get to see each child individually, because we get to understand the why. Here's what I've learned. My kids will fuel or spill out because I am the safest place for them to be. Mm. That they won't do it somewhere else at school.
15: So don't take it personally.
14: In my home. Also know, like, actually, sometimes those behaviors we see, or the outrage, is a sign of safety. It's a sign of I'm in a safe place. Yeah. I can truly let my feelings out. You know? So sometimes it's a positive way.
15: Yeah. Mm.
14: You know, that we get to let them let it out, but we get to hear them too in a way. But it's never really about us.
15: We need to have your kids come on next time.
16: I know. That'd be fun.
15: I would literally love to hear their perspective.
14: Yes.
15: On everything you're saying, because it would be cool to hear from their side.
16: Well, I'm still stuck on the your kids come home and they vent because this is the safest place. Talk to the parents who that just like was a light bulb. Like my kids come home, my teachers say they're incredible. They're so great at school. And then they come home and I'm like, who are these children? They're terrible. How could the teacher say that? You're saying maybe this is the safe place that they can let all the emotions out.
14: Absolutely. It's not even a maybe. It's the fact.
16: It's the fact.
14: So you two are married.
16: Mm-hmm.
14: Most time you vent properly when you had an attitude with someone over there, right? Once you come to him.
15: Right.
16: For sure.
14: Because he's your safest place.
16: Yes.
14: And the person you can let out what you're feeling. But you wouldn't do it the other end. So why do we feel the children cannot do the same?
16: Because they're mean when they do it, and they don't say, I had this terrible day and this teacher was mean.
14: Absolutely. But
15: you're supposed to be the mature one.
14: Exactly. Yeah. You are supposed to be, remember, you're supposed to be the one, calm down, meet your child where they are.
16: Mm. No,
14: it's not their responsibility to calm down. It is us as parents.
15: Yeah.
14: You know, and we get to help them. You know, I've had teachers who will say, we get to have kids and you call the parent and the parent shows up. You're like, oh.
16: Now I get that.
14: Yeah. And we don't want to be that parent.
16: Yeah.
14: On the other side, we want to be the other parent where my child comes and says, it's at home where I can do that because I feel safe and I feel comfortable. And sometimes they are yelling for help. They're yelling for help.
15: I mean, you come across pretty calm and collected. Do you ever lose it?
14: No, I never lose it. I never lose it because I saw how my father.
15: You really don't?
14: Nope. Sometimes it's even a problem. You're like, we can never tell where you are.
15: Yeah.
16: you're so calm.
14: So calm.
15: And that's because of your dad, you think?
14: Yes. I learned the behaviors. Do not let the behaviors decide what you're going to do or say. Also, my mom would always say, 10% happened to you. Mm. 90% is how you respond to that 10%.
16: Yeah.
14: That really helped me. Like, how I respond, that I have control.
16: Yeah.
14: But also, that is my decision. But what happened to me was small, in a way, that has helped me to, I don't know, just be calm and listen. I never had an opportunity to be hard as a kid. My one tool right now, my one tool in life is to listen to others, to let others tell you what they feel, to let others, in whatever way it feels, comes, to really lead them to, because I could never say even, can I have water? I could never say I'm tired. I could never say, I don't know. If my dad said, where's my socks? If I said, I don't know, I got beatings. Mm. If I said, I know, but I don't know, I'm going to get beatings. So there wasn't any way I could win in some way.
15: Mm.
14: And so for me, it became a tool to friends, to people I work with. Let them be and listen, you know.
16: Wow.
14: And there's a humbling sense when you listen to others, even when you don't like it, you know, they're able to listen and hear to find the best way to.
16: A lot of couples are giving marriage whatever time and energy is left after work, kids, and everything else, and it's starting to take a toll. I bet a lot of you can relate to that.
15: I can.
16: And many are growing spiritually as individuals, but they're not connecting spiritually as a couple.
15: As a pastor or leader, you see this tension and it can feel overwhelming trying to know what to do next. You don't have to figure it out alone. We've built some simple tools to help you take that very first step.
16: And if you've wanted to do something for couples, but you really didn't want to build it from scratch, this is a super practical way to move forward.
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15: Let me tell you, strong families don't happen by accident. Sometimes all it takes is one intentional step to help couples reconnect again.
16: Your dad pounded you with lies and things about your character and who you were constantly. How did you get that out of your head?
14: Well, so even became a streak, it even became worse because even that's how the other people treated you. So you had it from both ends.
16: Yes.
14: And I believed it. Like, I believed it every word that I was stupid, it would never amount to anything at all. It's until this stranger, this guy, I don't know why, but his unconditional love, he never shared with me the gospel. He always showed up. He always showed up. Always. By him showing up all the time, and for me to come from living in the garbage in the sewer, being abused every night, for someone to see the best in me and put him in a school, like, I feel like there was nothing in me, nothing good at all that I deserved to be where I was put. You know, and that's really what really helped me, that I was worthy. You know, I never had words of affirmation until I moved with this family, that, Peter, you matter. And sometimes I'll say, what does that mean? And they say, you're special as my kids are. Or sometimes you'll say, you're a gift to us. And I'm saying, but how can I be a gift? I'm a burden to you. And they'll say, Peter, you show me how God loves me by you allowing to be in our lives, you know? And those are the things that truly began to change my life, like helped me understand that I was worthy, you know? I don't know if I shared with you last time I was here. There's one thing he did to this day that I still remember. So in Africa, most people didn't have cars during my time. And now there's lots of them. But usually the man drives and the wife sits on the other seat and the kids in the middle and then everyone else in the back. So this day, the wife was not there. And so he looked at me and said, Peter, you can sit in Cecilia's seat. I said, no, I can't sit there. I'm not worthy sitting there. And then he looked at me and said, Peter, you're worth. You matter. You can sit there. And that's all that it took. That's all it took, that I could sit in the seat of his wife. To him, it was just a seat for sure. But for me, I never thought I was worthy sitting in places where he put me. And that really helped me to build myself, to know that really truly God loves me no matter what. And that is what has helped me to excel, to really remove the sound. And they come sometimes, you know, those sounds of, you know, you never amount to anything. But rather they became the power to me. So for me, you say you can't, it's like a doing, you know, to really challenge myself, but also tell whatever I hear in my head to say, no, that's not true. I can do it.
15: I mean, it's amazing to watch you tell that story and just sense the power of the words of value on a young boy that you tear up decades later, you know, and you think even as a parent, when we miss those moments to reach into our son or daughter's life and say a word like that, you know, don't miss that moment. Grab it. Whether it's put them in the front seat or just say, you matter. We don't think they may talk about that 30 years from now.
14: Correct.
15: You know, cause it's that powerful that God has given us his voice to say, I can say to my son or daughter or to a boy off the street, something God is saying to him every day and he doesn't know it. Mm-hmm. I get to be the voice of God to them. That's powerful.
16: Well, and I can't stop crying because I look at you and I talk to so many parents that have lost hope for their kids because their kids are struggling so much because they feel like as a parent, they have failed their child or they've yelled or they've said mean things. And I look at you and I think, look how God always had his hand on you. He was always calling your name. Mm-hmm. He used another person to show himself to you, but we get to do that. And I think as parents, it's never too late. Never too late to stop praying for your kids, to apologize to our kids for the things that we have maybe lacked or done or not done. And also the other thing I'm thinking, if all these kids that are in foster care, that have been abused, that have been forgotten, that have so much trauma in their lives. And we as a church and a people can step into some of these roles that are really hard, but now there's a book that can help them.
18: Yes.
16: Talk to those people of just maybe somebody's on the fence, like, should we do foster care? Should we enter into that? It sounds like it's rough.
14: I mean, the honest, it is rough, but he's where I find the posture. My Jesus didn't come on earth and lived a comfortable life, pursued the comfortable life, that he lived a life that was exemplary, but also too that he's taught us that we suffer for him, we love him. Mm. And that's what it takes to be a foster parent or an adoptive parent. Like, it's not easy, you know, but it's worth it. Mm. Why? Because we're doing it for Jesus, not for our kids or ourselves, and for me as an American now. In my work as an American, they always tell me convenience. You know, are you saving money so you retire well? Like, the happy, easy life is kind of what I'm pounded all the time, you know? But looking at the Bible, that's not the life, the journey that God is calling. You know, sacrifice means uncomfortness. A sacrifice means things you don't like. Sacrifice means loving the people that don't look like you, don't act like you, have zero background like you. That is what sacrifice is. And if we are willing to follow that and love on our kids, one day we get to meet Jesus and say, you gave me an extra bedroom, that's what I use it for. You gave me a good job, I got to make money, this is what I use it for. You raised me in a good family, now I get to be the opposite to the child who never had a family. Good, faithful. I had a difficult childhood, girl, but look, you changed me and I get to be the vessel for those who have gone through because I understand it. Good and faithful servant.
16: Mm.
14: Is what he's asking us. Not simple things. Not easy things. Not things that will inconvenience. Yes, it's things that will inconvenience our lives that we go to sacrifice for. And that's parenting. And that's loving. And that's being there for our kids. Mm. And that's what foster care is. Truly. It's a temporary journey saying, God, these parents are struggling, but I'm willing to step in for those you love the most to be there for them as their mom and dad figure their lives. And if that doesn't come to the end, I want to be their dad, their mom, as much as I can go. And if there's some ladies and men who are not married yet, but they are waiting for that special one.
18: Mm.
14: For me, yes, I want to get married. But also I've chosen to say, while I'm waiting, I'm going to be there for these kids. I've had my kids. They've never said, I wish we had a mom. They never had a dad.
16: Yeah.
14: That sometimes God will use us where we are. You know, the tradition says get married. But I think there's also an opportunity to be a mom, a dad, while you're waiting for that opportunity.
15: Yeah, that's beautiful.
16: It's a good word.
14: It can be also temporarily. You could be just, you know, foster parent for a short time, you know. And then down the road, God will bring someone who has a passion and loving that will come alongside what we would like to do in life.
16: I feel like this book is unusual. And we've needed a book like this.
14: Yes.
16: Again, the book is called Love Does Not Conquer All and Other Surprising Lessons I Learned as a Foster Dad to More Than 40 Kids by Peter Mutabazi.
15: Well, I know for Ann and I, probably two of the most significant moments in our entire life were when our son adopted his two foster boys that he fostered that were brothers. At two different times, because the second boy came after they told him the birth mother will never have another child. And then they get a call a couple years later and say, she had one and you've got a couple hours to decide.
16: It was like 15 minutes to decide.
14: That's why I have three of their siblings.
16: Yeah.
14: You know?
15: Boom. Yeah. And so, I mean, sitting in that courtroom when the judge said they're a Wilson, you know, it was just so powerful because, you know, we know the little boys don't know what their life would have been.
14: Yes.
15: We know what they would have been. And to see that they have a totally different life, that's us. Yeah. We are adopted to a brand new life in Jesus, you know?
14: And think about even your family, just like 10 years ago, like that wasn't even somewhere close.
16: Right.
15: But
14: when we are obedient and willing on how far the Lord will take us, not always easy.
15: Right.
14: With your joy that we get to step up for for the most vulnerable.
16: And yeah. they've made our family so much better and richer.
14: I'm sure. Yeah. I saw that picture.
15: Yeah, you saw it. They don't look like us, but they are us. Thank you.
14: Wilsons, yes.
15: Hey, you can come back anytime. Next time, bring some kids.
14: Oh, please, I will. Maybe my teenagers.
16: Do that. Thanks, Peter.
15: And again, the book is called Love Does Not Conquer All. That's a good title.
16: It is.
15: It's against everything we've heard. It does not conquer all. And you can get it at familylifetoday.com. 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
3: 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You're not going to want to miss it. Go ahead and like, subscribe to the channel, and share it so we can get the word out on this. This just happened as we went live. The Department of Justice unveiled a $6.5 billion healthcare fraud crackdown. This isn't a replay. This is another round of indictments in other healthcare fraud schemes that the DOJ has uncovered with the partners over at HHS. This is against 90 medical professionals and targets a range of alleged healthcare fraud schemes. There are more than 450, I believe the total number quoted by the U.S. attorney on site during the press conference they just held was around 455 indictments in this. 455. This is what has been described as the department's largest coordinated anti-fraud effort to date. We have seen some other numbers in the past where you've seen 300 plus indictments. There was a 412 defendants charged back in 2017. So it shows that the work of the DOJ and the HHS and the various executive branch departments are going after this fraud still, but it also comes up at a very interesting time with you see the media focused on things that they're trying to tear down the administration or they're trying to say things aren't going to work. We'll get into all that. But as we are going live, like I said, I'll reiterate for you, 455 indicted, charged with fraud. This includes 90 medical professionals and targets that range from healthcare fraud schemes such as wound care and opioid distribution. It also includes what officials say is a record number of Medicaid fraud defendants with more than 100 people accused of submitting over $100 million in false Medicaid claims. The operation spanned 57 federal court districts, 45 U.S. states and territories, 46 state Medicaid fraud control units, and they have seized more than $127 million in cash, luxury vehicles, jewelry, and other assets. We're going to break all of this down as we go. But folks, this is what the American people want to see. At a time where there's fighting over amounts of money being spent on restorations and ballrooms and things of that nature, when you are seeing another $6.5 billion healthcare fraud crackdown, this comes on the heels of, remember, just last year there was a $14.6 billion healthcare fraud crackdown. We've seen things like what's going on in Minnesota, what's going on in California. This is what the American people want to see. They're tired of their money being stolen. You can't even get to the policy issues at hand when it comes to things like Medicare, Medicaid, Social Security, all of these programs that the American people want to see preserved for future generations. But you can't even talk about reform when you're looking at how much is being stolen from them. What's there to reform at this point? As far as we know, they also may be fine if you take out all the fraud. We're going to break all this down, what it means and what the media is saying about it in the segments ahead. You're not going to want to miss it. We're also going to play some sound from Attorney General Blanche as he was on site, as well as RFK Jr., who was on site in this press conference where they just unveiled this. But folks, you want to get in this conversation early. Tell me what you think. Is the government doing what you want them to do when it comes to fraud? Call me at 1-800-684-3110 to talk to me on air. We'll be right back with more on Seculo.
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3: Welcome back to Seculo. Will Haynes in studio today. And folks, if you want to talk to me on air, call me at 1-800-684-3110. I'm the only one in studio today. I have Rick Grinnell coming up a little bit later. But we're talking about what just happened with the Department of Justice unveiling this new $6.5 billion healthcare fraud crackdown. This is 455 indictments, 455 charges against Among this, 90 medical professionals and targets that arrange from healthcare fraud schemes such as wound care and opioid distribution, includes a record number of Medicaid fraud defendants with more than 100 people accused of submitting over $100 million in false Medicaid claims. We're talking about this. We've also talked about the $14 billion that happened last year where they uncovered it. These are very large indictments that they're doing at one time, but it also goes to show that they are continuously working on this, that it takes time for them to investigate and root out all of this fraud. It also begs the question of why we weren't seeing this much to this scale under previous administrations. We do know that it's not like that the Trump administration never cared about this. Back in 2017, they did something similar in his first term. 412 defendants were charged with $1.3 billion in alleged losses. So a high number of defendants, but not as much money taken as we see here. This also, we see that there was in 2024.

0: If you don't know where you're going, how do you know when you get there? It seems some people are in permanent wander mode. They're drifting. But those who live for the Lord continually encounter the wonder of God. Wonder or wander? The choice is up to us. And today on A New Beginning, Pastor Greg Laurie helps connect us with the plan and purpose of God. We're in the opening message of a study series in the book of Genesis. We're considering God's plan from the very beginning.
1: So I heard about an older man who was speaking to a younger man, and this young man was a law student. And so the older gentleman asked the younger guy, "Hey, what do you want to do when you graduate?" And he said, "Well, I'd like to get, you know, a position with a law firm and make some good money." And the older man said, "Okay, then what?" And then the guy said, "Well, I'd like to get married and have some children and eventually get a good home to live in." The older man said, "Right, then what?" "Well, then I would like to maybe vacation, you know, a little bit more and eventually travel around the world with my wife." "Yeah, okay, then what?" "Well, I guess I would like to pass my money on to my children so they could live a life as comfortable as I've been able to live." The older man said, "Okay, then what?" "Well, then I guess I die." And the older man said, "Then what? Then what?" You know, we can spend our entire life chasing nothing. It's been said, if you aim at nothing, you're bound to hit it. And there's a lot of people who are walking aimlessly through life with no real meaning or purpose. I'll tell you then what, then comes eternity. So think about this. God created us for a purpose and on purpose. God created you on purpose and for a purpose. There is a purpose for your life. But I read a survey recently that said 58% of young adults report experiencing little or no purpose or meaning in their lives. Is that a description of you? Here's what you need to know. God has a plan and a purpose just for you. It said of David in Acts chapter 13, he served God's purpose in his generation, and then he fell asleep, which is another way of saying he died. So you have a life you're going to live on this earth, as do I, and we're here to serve a purpose. So my question for you is, are you serving that purpose that God has for you? You say, "Well, I'm not sure." What should that purpose be? The Apostle Paul had it right when he said, "My determined purpose in life is to know him and become progressively more deeply and intimately acquainted with him." That's his purpose, and that should be our purpose as well. And so as we look at these things together, we want to make sure we're fulfilling our purpose to do what we're supposed to do. Now, this is a phone. How many of you have these phones? You have a phone? I don't know if this is an iPhone. Maybe you have an Android phone. I'm sorry about that. But no, it's okay. Whatever. So we have this phone. So what is it made for? Well, I found that it really is great for skimming on the surface of the water. I've been able to get about 8 bounces out of my iPhone. I also found it's a fantastic doorstop. Hold the door open with my iPhone. I even scooped up after the dog the other day with my iPhone. Well, of course, I don't do any of these things because that's not what it's made for. What is the iPhone made for? It's made to waste our time and suck all of the joy out of our life. Let's use it for its intended purpose. No, seriously, it can be a tool. Hopefully, we use it for what it is made for. And that's what we want to do with our lives as well. And we find God's purpose for us in this first book of the Bible. God created mankind in his image. He made us in his image. We're not a highly evolved life form. We're not evolving from animals. We're uniquely created and made by God himself. We are his image bearer. That's not true of any other created thing. Genesis 1:26. God said, "Let us make man in our image, according to our likeness. Let them have dominion over the fish of the sea, over the birds of the air, over the cattle, over the earth, and over every creeping thing that creeps on the earth." So God created man in his own image. In the image of God, he created him, male and female, he created them. Then he blessed them and said, be fruitful and multiply, fill the earth and subdue it, and have dominion over the fish of the sea and the birds of the air and every living thing that moves on the earth. It's amazing to look at God's creation and thank God for that creation. But there's no one higher than the creation of humanity. After this, God rested. Go to Genesis 2. By the way, I can't get to every verse in Genesis 1 and 2. So I encourage you to dig in deeper on your own and read ahead. Genesis 2, verse 1. Then the heavens and the earth were finished, and all the host of them. And on the seventh day, God ended his work, which he had made. And he rested on the seventh day from all of the work which he had made. And God blessed the seventh day and sanctified it, because in it he had rested from all the work which he had created and made. We'll stop there. So God did not rest because he was tired. That's why we rest. God rests because he was done. It was completed. It was accomplished. In fact, it's a word that is used here for rest, the Hebrew word Shabbat, where we translate it to Sabbath, and it simply means cease. God's done. I'm finished. There's a similar word in the New Testament that is used, and it is spoken by Jesus as he hangs on the cross of Calvary, where he uttered seven significant statements. And among those statements was the single word, tetelestai. And the word tetelestai is translated, it is finished. What was finished? His work was finished. He had accomplished what he had come to do, to die on the cross for the sin of the world. And it was accomplished. It was completed. It is finished. And our salvation is finished. Once you believe in Jesus Christ, you don't have to work for your salvation. It's a gift to you from God. So you can rest from the weight of sin. And you can rest from your fears as well. In the hand of God who created all things. Listen to this. This almighty God, this all-powerful God, this all-loving God can certainly handle whatever we throw at him. And we should throw our problems at him. 1 Peter 5:7 says, cast all your care upon him, for he cares for you. Now that's interesting, that word cast, as in cast your cares, means to hurl or to throw violently. Like throw your problems on to Jesus. And we all have problems, don't we? We all have anxieties. We all have things that keep us up at night. Cast them on Christ. In fact, that word, cast your cares upon him, it's only used one other time in the New Testament, and that's speaking of when they took that donkey and put their garments on it, and Jesus rode it into Jerusalem on Palm Sunday. So, in effect, here's what the Bible is saying. Cast your cares on Jesus as though he, if you will, was your beast of burden, carrying your problems for you. Let Jesus take your burdens. Let him take your trash. You know, I don't know about how it works in your home, but in our home, I take the trash out. And I have little cans with wheels. And now in California, we have 25 separate trash cans. They're, you know, okay, this is the recyclable things, and this is the other things. What is it? The landfill. And I stand there with these little bags. I don't know which one. I think I'm confused. Are they going to arrest me if I get it wrong? And then the trash man shows up, and I'm so glad he shows up because he takes my trash. And if I forget one week, that trash starts piling up. The same can be true of life. Your trash can pile up. Your problems can pile up. Your anxieties can pile up. Your sins can pile up. Hurl them on Jesus. Throw them violently, if you will, on Jesus. I don't want this stuff in my life. The God who created the heavens and the earth, the God who brought something out of nothing, the God who created you, will bear it for you.
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1: You know, I've heard people describe a trip to Israel as seeing the Bible actually come to life. Hey, everybody, Greg Laurie. And I've been to Israel many times, and I've led a lot of tours, and I have to say that's absolutely true. Listen, when you're walking on the same stones that Jesus himself walked on,
2: 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It's not just a travel experience. It actually energizes and enhances your study of the Bible. Think of it this way. It's a vacation with a purpose. 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
3: 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Well, today we're giving some thought to the plan and purpose God has for each of our lives. Pastor Greg continues.
1: God can bring a Genesis in your life. Again, Genesis means beginning. God can bring a new beginning in your life. He can make all things new. We've all done things we regret. We've all said things we wish we had not said. But God can change that if we come to Him and bring our lives to Him. Here's the thing to consider as we close this message. To me, this is a real mind-boggler. This Almighty God, the creator of the heavens and the earth, this God who has a name for every star, the God who brought this magnificent creation out of nothing, cares about you, and He loves you. David was watching over his flock of sheep one night, and he wrote this down in Psalm 8. When I look at the night sky, and I see the work of your fingers, the moon and the stars that you set in place, what are mortals that you should think about them? What are human beings that you should care for them? Have you ever just laid out and looked up into the sky? You have to find a spot where you can actually see the stars. But as you look up there, you just think, wow, the God who made all of this cares about me. He knows every star by name. He knows every bird that falls to the ground. He knows every thought that we think, and He's thinking about me. As David wrote in Psalm 109, I'm poor and needy, yet you think of me. In Psalm 40, we read the psalmist say, many, O Lord, are your wonderful works, which you've done, and your thoughts toward us cannot be counted. If I were to speak of them, they're more than you could number. I love that. God's thinking about you. God cares about you. And think about Jeremiah 29:11, of course, where I know the thoughts that I think towards you, says the Lord, thoughts of peace and not of evil, to give you a future and a hope. Let me come back to that question I raised earlier. Why did God create me? What is the purpose of my life? What is the meaning of my life? I heard about a father that was driving his daughter for the first day of middle school, and he thought it was time to start talking to her about some deep subjects. So he turned to her and he said, honey, what is the meaning of life? And she said, the meaning of my life is to please mom. And the dad said, oh, well, what about dad? She said, the meaning of your life is to please mom too. So, pretty good answer. Because the Bible says if mama ain't happy, ain't nobody happy. The Bible doesn't say that, but it's got some truth there. No, but the meaning of my life is to please God. The meaning of my life is to know God. The meaning of my life is to glorify God. I said earlier, He said, eternity in my heart. I'm wired to worship. I was made to have a relationship with God. Of course, that was all lost in the Garden of Eden. And we'll talk about that next time when Adam and Eve ate of that forbidden fruit. But the point is simply this. I can know God because Christ died for my sin. He came and walked among us as a man, died on the cross and rose again from the dead. And now He stands at the door of our heart and He knocks. But you have to open that door and let Him come in. And He will reveal the purpose of your life. Maybe you've chased after the things this world offers and you found them empty. You've tried everything it has. Back to that opening illustration. Then what? You reach all your goals. You check all the boxes. You get the accolades and even more. You have the success. Then what? I'll tell you then what. Then ultimately life will come to an end. And then you stand before God. But you don't have to be afraid if you're a Christian. Because if you're a Christian, you can say along with the Apostle Paul, for me to live is Christ and to die is gain. It doesn't mean that the Christian has a death wish. It doesn't mean we get up in the morning and say, I sure hope I die today. I don't think anyone loves life more than a Christian because we know the Creator. But having said that, we don't have to fear death anymore because we know there's an afterlife and we'll spend it in the presence of God in heaven, reunited with loved ones who have died in faith, who have preceded us. But until that day, we want our life to count and we want it to matter. And so I ask you, do you have a relationship with God? Walking with Jesus Christ, knowing your sin is forgiven, living in a close relationship with Him. That's why you were made. Again, as Paul said, my determined purpose in life is to know Him. Do you know Him? You may know all about Him. That doesn't mean you know Him. To know Him is to have Him living inside of you as your Savior and your Lord and your friend and your Master and your God, your Lord. And only you can ask Him to come into your life. So we're going to close in prayer. And I'm going to extend an invitation for anyone that wants Jesus Christ to come into their life, or anybody that wants to make a recommitment to Him. Let's all pray. Father, thank You for Your love for us. Thank You for creating us. We're created on purpose, for a purpose. And that purpose is to know You. And I pray for anybody here or watching, wherever they are, if they don't have a relationship with You, let this be the moment they believe. How many of you would say today, I need Jesus. I don't have Him living in my life. I am actually very afraid to die. I have a big hole in my soul. And I want to find this meaning and purpose You've been talking about today. Pray for me. If you want Jesus Christ to come into your life, if you want Him to forgive you of your sin, if you want to know that you will go to heaven when you die, pray these words. Lord Jesus, I know that I'm a sinner, but I know that You're the Savior who was born in the manger of Bethlehem, who died on the cross of Calvary and rose again from the dead. Jesus, come into my life. I choose to follow You now. Be my Savior. Be my Lord. Be my God and be my friend. In Jesus' name I pray. Amen.

0: An important prayer from Pastor Greg Laurie with those making a change in their relationship with the Lord today. And as you've listened here on A New Beginning, maybe you prayed that prayer as well. 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You know, Pastor Greg, so many people have enjoyed the movie Jesus Revolution, but they've asked you a lot of did it really happen like that questions, you know?
1: Yes.
0: Well, there's a way to get the full story, the true story, and that's by way of a book we're making available, the original book, Jesus Revolution. Let's talk about some of the questions that you've had. Let me shoot some questions to you as sort of a lightning round, and you give us quick answers to these questions. All right?
1: All right.
0: So,
1: let's go.
0: Did Pastor Chuck really look like Kelsey Grammer?
1: You know, they do slightly resemble each other.
0: Yeah.
1: But the answer is you have to decide that for yourself.
0: All right. So did Kathy have a part in you coming to the Lord?
1: No, that's actually a little bit of film magic there. There's two stories in the original story, how I came to faith. And it was a girl that I had met who was a Christian, and she was at the Christian meeting, and it kind of drew me there to hear the gospel. But I told this to the director, John Irwin. He said, you can't have two love interests in one movie, so we're going to have it all be just Kathy. Well, the other girl wasn't really a love interest, but she did get my attention. So the answer is no, Kathy did not play a role in bringing me to Christ. I met Kathy after I became a Christian. Sorry if that messes it up for you.
0: So this was in the movie. Did the historic band Love Song really get its start after informally playing a couple of tunes for Pastor Chuck Smith?
1: Yeah, very true. They were already a pre-existing rock band. They all came to Christ, and they were just writing some new songs, some Christian songs, and they went to see Pastor Chuck because the Jesus movement was beginning to take off at that point, and they went into his office and played. And I have to tell you, when just the guys played, just them and their guitars and their beautiful harmonies, it was so impressive. It was so incredible. And Chuck was deeply moved and asked them, I think, to play at church that night. And so that was really the beginning of what we call today contemporary Christian music.
0: Yeah. Did Chuck really wash the feet of hippies coming into the church?
1: Yes. Well, the story is told that they had replaced the carpet at Calvary Chapel. And the young hippie kids were coming in, and they were barefoot, and they were sitting in the pews, and they were putting their toes to the little holes that held the little communion cups. After you received communion, there would be a place to put your cup. So they were poking their toes through. And so the elders came to Chuck and said, Pastor Chuck, we can't have these kids coming into the church barefoot. They have to wear shoes. Well, he didn't want to put any barrier between these kids and hearing the gospel. So he said, well, they should come in anyway. No, we just put in new carpet, they said. So Chuck came up with a solution. He decided he would wash the feet of the kids so they could come into church barefoot. So that's a true story.
0: Well, all these stories are recounted in your book called Jesus Revolution, are they not?
1: Yeah, that's right. You know, Dave, actually, the author of the book is Ellen Vaughn, who's a prolific, outstanding writer, but it was written with me because I told her the stories. So it's actually in her voice. It's beautifully written. She does a deep dive into the history of the time, into the culture, what was going on in America, the backdrop of the Jesus movement. 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
0: Yeah, that's right. 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
10: Well, good morning. I sure hope you're having a good day so far. It is Matthew here on 710 AM and 105.7 FM, The Word. This is the day the Lord has made. Let's rejoice and be glad in it. And boy, do we have a reason to rejoice this morning, because we are so close to finishing this water project to provide clean drinking water to these families in need. 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We are almost there. One more water well to go. Would you help us? 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So please prayerfully consider helping. 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
14: Hi, this is Jim Daly from Focus on the Family. 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
15: If you get frustrated, go take a walk, go pray, go do something with your spouse. Don't do that with a child. Emotional consequences are not helpful.
16: That's Dr. John Townsend, and he joins us today on Focus on the Family with Jim Daly. He's going to help you set boundaries with your children. I'm John Fuller.
14: John, I'm looking forward to this. I mean, my boys are now in their 20s, but this is the kind of information I wish I would have understood and digested with Gene to be able to do this better. Mm-hmm. I mean, we understood the concepts, but we didn't slow down to really apply them as best as we could. And for that reason, you know, we want to make sure you're equipped as a parent of younger children to be able to apply these boundaries, because the outcomes are so good. And children feel more confident, more secure, even though it takes a little bit of, discipline to be able to apply these as a parent. But it's going to be great content.
16: Yeah, and Dr. John Townsend is a speaker and best-selling author and recovering a book he co-wrote with Dr. Henry Cloud. It's called Boundaries with Kids, How Healthy Choices Grow Healthy Children. And we'll encourage you to get a copy of that.
14: Yeah, it's so good. Welcome. Good to have you back, John.
15: Great to be here.
14: What are some of those obstacles that parents run into when they're setting boundaries?
15: Well, there's two ways to look at the obstacles. First is things that kids do to oppose boundaries, that they don't like them at first. They escalate sometimes, and they blow up, or they melt down. Sometimes they withdraw and feel hurt, and you know they don't feel very loved. And sometimes they manipulate to get around it. But that's not the biggest obstacle. The biggest obstacle is us. The parent, and some attitudes that we have and mindsets that we have that we've got to look at. That makes the biggest difference in the world. Let me give you a few examples. One is to need the child's love. I need my child to think I'm good and loving and helpful and think positive about me. I need my child. Well, if you need your child to think positive of you, you'll never say no. You'll be the circus parent. Another one is, this is a technical term, it's very important in parenting, fragilizing. To fragilize means to think that your child is a little broken egg, that you've got to walk on eggshells around so that when child gets uncomfortable because you're frustrating them or saying no, are they going to fall apart? Are they going to have a nervous breakdown? And that's making somebody who's pretty resilient most of the time fragile. That's a problem in parenting.
14: Let me ask you in that regard, because this is a really critical point. The fact that culturally we're avoiding allowing that resilience, because we're doing exactly what you're saying. We're overprotective. We're overly engaged. Mm-hmm. And I think, again, this is one of those aha moments for a lot of parents who are watching or listening, who are the helicopter parent, the hovering parent, because they feel that's the responsibility of a parent of a 3-year-old, 5-year-old, 9-year-old. Mm-hmm. Why do we need to back down a little bit because of the outcomes that will occur if we don't.
15: Yeah, the best way to look at that is look at the sources for reality. One is the research. It just says if you are always keeping the child from any discomfort or unhappiness of any kind, you put out an anxious child. They feel insecure, like I don't have the strength to handle, you know, hard things, and I don't have frustration tolerance. And all of a sudden, they're very scared about life because somebody took care of this for them. The second is project into the future. Now, if I don't want him or her at 9 to ever feel bad, what kind of a husband or a wife or a worker or a minister or a friend are they going to be? They're going to be overwhelmed with life all the time. And the third source is, let's read our Bible. What does it say in Ephesians? It says that we're supposed to build each other up with grace and truth. Well, grace is the love and the support and the listening. And truth is, hey, there's some house rules here. Mm. So it's just not even a question anymore that the children need to know what no means and to have their own no, ultimately.
14: Yeah, that's so good. We're going to do something a little different. We've got some callers who have sent their questions in knowing this program was going to occur, which I think is great. So, you know, our goal here at Focus is to help you do this parenting job as best as you can. That's always our goal. And hearing from you in this way, I think we're going to do a few, is a great way to put real people in this spot and let them ask you a question. So let's take the first one.
17: I'm wondering at what age it's appropriate to start disciplining your child. In general, you know, I was always taught that you just start as early as possible, but I'm wondering, like, what age they can start connecting the cause and effect of their actions. Like, I would assume it's before they can have, you know, a full conversation, but I'm just not sure what that point is.
15: It's a great question. I don't believe in a lot of this during infancy. The first 12 months, that child is busy just trying to figure out what the world is and where love is and where safety is. And they don't even have the neurological capacity yet to understand the meaning of the word no. It was a few exceptions, maybe structure and feeding times and nap times later in the first year. But toddlerhood is where I believe it needs to begin, which is, you know, the onesie twosie. And that's when they can learn language. Cognitively, they can go, oh, there's this word called no, I need to understand this. And if a parent will lovingly just set out the house rules, you know, here's how you treat your dog, or here's how you obey mom and dad, or these sorts of things. And when they have a bad attitude, help to correct that. That's very important, very helpful. And it sets the stage. Don't start that too late. And toddlerhood is fine for that.
14: Yeah. Let me ask you, especially like with young children, kind of the phase we're talking about right now, the mom who is just struggling with the get your shoes on because it's time to go. I mean, this sounds simple, but it's so right. And she has to repeat that, or dad has to repeat that 20 times. Mm-hmm. I said, get your shoes on, we got to go. How do you create a boundary around that and enforcement of timeliness?
15: Well, the first thing you have to do is to realize that if you say it several times, that's a thing that we call nagging. And nagging without consequences creates insanity.
14: Right.
15: Because the child learns, well, they always say it five times. Right. I'm a number four right now. I'm fine.
14: Yeah. Isn't it interesting? They do learn how to delay.
15: So you tell them, I always say, give them the 30,000 picture. You know, sweetheart, I used to say it seven times, and I think that I'm going to change that. I'm going to do it one time, and then you'll have the timeout, or I'll take away the toy if it doesn't happen. Well, they don't believe that because they have 1,000 experiences of mom doing it or dad doing it that way. But then when you follow that up, and after the one time you take the toy away or whatever, and the child is now in a new reality, I'm living in a new world because I lost something and they followed up. And so that's going to be a conflict. It's going to be upsetness, but you have to tolerate that and be loving about it. And the more you do that, and don't nag, but say after the first time, I've got parents that were friends that said, once we did that, all of a sudden we have all this lack of angst and we had more fun time.
14: Yeah, interesting. You know, that's the goal, right?
15: That's the goal.
14: Things happen when asked and consequences are few.
15: And they put on their shoes. Can you believe that, Jeff?
14: Which is the goal. My goodness. No. You know, another concept in the same space is something you referred to as emotional consequences, to avoid emotional consequences. And this is another big one that we as parents tend to fail at, because we get emotional. We're angry, and because it's now driven our temperature emotionally up. I said to get those shoes on now. And that's not helpful, because that kind of reaction or direction, boundary, it starts to hurt the identity of the child. They think shame. It's shame. Okay, I'm not doing the right thing. For whatever reason, the child may not even understand it. I just enjoy playing. I want to color more. I don't want to put my shoes on. But the parent's unhealthy emotional rise can lead to some issues later.
15: Right. You know, it reminds me of Colossians 3, where the Bible says, don't exasperate or embitter your child, because they'll get discouraged.
14: Well, that is a good scripture.
15: It makes so much sense, because when you look at it, there's this little person called a child, and there's this big people out here, and you want the big people to be sane. They want to be loving and rational, all those things. And if mom or dad blows their top with these emotional consequences, these shaming things, the kid thinks, I live in a crazy world, and it's scary

0: a place where you get angry and emotionally destructive, if I could say it that way. That's a challenge, because they will, boy, the teen years, will they push your buttons or right. what?
1: Yeah.
0: So, but you have to come back to this, okay, I'm the parent, I'm not the child, but we can tend to, as parents, to get down in the mud with them.
1: You know what I think really helps there, Jim, is that anytime you end that immediate crisis, a meltdown in the grocery store or somebody smoking dope at 14, you know, whatever the meltdown yeah. is don't get lost in the present crisis. Think future.
0: Right.
1: What I'm getting ready to do with my child, I want to play the long game. How am I going to affect them as a parent, as a somebody, you know, who's in their 30s? And what I next do will get me into my prefrontal cortex, and I won't be amygdala hijacked, fighting and flight. Just think about the future when that happens, yeah. and you'll be the adult.
0: And it's a good distraction, too, in the present, to think about the future.
2: Okay. Yeah. Mm. This is Focus on the Family with Jim Daly, and today we're talking with Dr. John Townsend about, really, it's a classic book that he co-wrote with Dr. Henry Cloud, Boundaries with Kids, How Healthy Choices Grow Healthy Children. There's so much here. And we've got copies here at the ministry. 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
0: John, we have another parent who wants to ask a question. Let's hear what their question is.
3: So one of my twins in particular is just has always just been a little more emotionally sensitive boy. And where it's coming out now in these preteen years is just kind of like a overall moodiness or sullenness. Really, it pushes my buttons, just the facial expressions and just the kind of like woe is me-ism where I'm trying to, you know, we really want our kids to see all the good that God has for them. And so how do you handle that without heaping shame?
1: You know, this is a really important question because, especially in teen years, the hormones take over, puberty takes over, the endocrine's going, and the moodiness happens, and a lot of parents are, goodness gracious, I want this child to see the good things that God's brought around. So this is sort of a semi-boundaries and semi-also attachment relationship question. And in terms of the boundaries part, when there's misbehavior with a sensitive teen, it doesn't mean you drop the rule and say, well, if you're upset, if it's going to make you discouraged, if it's a reasonable boundary about behavior or conduct, these sorts of things, you got to hold the rule, but you do need to listen more. And what we find is instead of saying, stop feeling moody, get happy, you know,
0: yeah,
1: I never work with me, is when you keep the structure, but you also say, tell me more about it. When the child feels understood that my parent is with me, even though I'm down, I mean, think about David in the Psalms. He was always complaining to God, and that's why we know it's okay, and God was okay with it. The child begins to feel like, you're in the well with me. I do feel bad about my dating life or my I'm not doing well in sports or whatever. And the parent comes in and says, I know that's tough. The child feels like I'm in this empty well of pain, but you're not talking me out of it. You're in the well with me, giving me grace and attunement. And the child begins to think, this is okay, but don't drop the structure and the responsibility at the same time. It's a win-win, not a zero-sum game.
0: John, let me ask you this. How can parents teach their children to manage their own responsibilities? I mean, that's kind of the golden question, actually, because this is what every parent at every stage is going to be troubled by. How do I do this? How do I teach my child life responsibilities and they then do them?
1: I can give you the big picture in four words, if it helps with this, because yeah. this is the question, is how do you incentivize kids to make good choices with the boundary thing? The first thing is love, because no child can take a boundary or a rule or a job or an obligation unless they know they're loved, because they're going to be disheartened. None of us can do things if we think somebody's not on our side and on our team. So you got to love them and let them know and be attached to them. But the second thing is you got to give them the rules. Here's the truth. The truth is, this is how we conduct things in our house. So they know it. They got to be informed. It's not okay to say, I'm going to give you a consequence, and they never knew. Here's the house rules. Can I tell a funny story about that?
0: Yeah.
1: There's universal house rules like obey parents and help out with chores and do your homework. And then there's those ones that are particular to your child, like your child's personality. Like with an extrovert, then you take away their phone because they love social stuff. With the introvert, then they can't have a lot of alone time. I mean, you know the children. And Barbie and I, when the kids were small, we had horrible bathroom things. They just go, I don't know what it's about the bathroom and brushing teeth. They would just do these things. And finally, we were writing things like, don't put toothpaste on the dog. And it was like so

0: particular. And so we finally got, wait a minute, this is leave the bathroom like you found it. Okay.
1: Right.
0: So you've got to go through the universal rules and the particular rules. But that's the second thing, is the truth, the rules. The third thing, and this is what's so scary for parents, especially Christian parents, is freedom. You got to be free to disobey. Because if you're not free to disobey, you'll never learn. And the parents that are uber, uber controlling and kind of rigid, the kid never has a chance to disobey, and watch what happens later in life in college.
1: I want to emphasize this because this is really good. It's kind of another light bulb. It feels like as we're parenting in our limited ability, and that's okay. I mean, we haven't done this before. It didn't come with a manual. You're learning as you go. And how many parents want a do-over? You ever say that to Dina?
2: Mm-hmm.
1: I've said that to Gina. I wish I could have a do-over. Yeah. But in that regard, it's okay for the child to fail.
0: Mm-hmm.
1: You actually want them to, and then be that net to help them learn from that and
0: right.
1: to do better next time. This would be true for Gene and I think we had a goal of zero failure rate, and that's so unhealthy
0: right.
1: for the child. And that would be a do-over for me, to be more engaged with our boys, to allow them to fail and allow them to be healthy in that.
0: Right. Now, there's a certain limit to that. You don't tell a three-year-old they can run out in traffic. That's
1: right.
0: awful. But, yeah, they need to be able to fail, because there's no learning without it. You know, you take Joshua 24, it says, choose this day who you're going to serve. God even says, I'm not going to make you do this. There's no have to here. And the thing that, especially in those middle years, guys, you want to be around when they fail. So mm-hmm. we didn't want perfect children those age, because we had the suspicion that if they were perfect with us and we couldn't be around to monitor things and guide things, in college is going to be a nightmare.
1: Correct.
0: We always felt a little insecure around some parents that their kids are just kicking it, and just, how can I please my parents during the junior high years and the high school years? And we were thinking, gosh, we're not that. And then we found out these nightmares happen in college, because now they learned how to choose. So freedom is a good thing. So the first step is the love. The second thing, here's the rule, that's the boundary. The third is the freedom to fail and to disobey. And the fourth is reality consequences.
1: Mm.
0: Here's what happens.
1: Yeah.
0: And I've set up appropriate reality consequences, which is giving them something they don't want, like chores, taking away something they do want, like a phone, and there's the whole four words. And that's kind of what the book is about.
1: Yeah.
2: You know, in terms of responsibility, Dr. Towson, there is a moment most of us parents face where our child says, I can't do it. And there's something in what you just said that is making me wonder, how do we handle those moments? Because we aspire to actually, you can do that, because we think you can. There's some coaching involved in there. There's some natural consequences, some failure. But how do we help our child understand the difference between, I just don't want to do that, or I don't think I can, and my parents really want me to?
0: Yeah, John, that's just a real normal problem. In the book, we call it the law of responsibility. How do you bear your own load, like Galatians 6 says? And a lot of children will think, I can't do it because it's uncomfortable. Now, some things they can't do. That's why it's important to have age-appropriate responsibilities. In the book, we've got a table on that, so you can know what's different between a 4-year-old and a 13-year-old, because there's some things they cannot do. But you start with what I call OJT, on-the-job training. Walk them through it. Here's how you feed the dog. Here's how you do your homework and stay with it for 45 minutes without a break. Here's how you learn how to cook. So you walk through them as you would with a job. So then they go, I'm getting that capacity because mom and dad are training me. And then there's a learning curve. And they don't walk the dog right, or they only sit still for 10 minutes or whatever. And the learning curve makes mistakes. And you're just compassionate about that, but you stick with it. Next, you empathize with the complaining. Let them complain about it as long as they're doing it. Don't trigger. So many parents who don't like the attitude, and you either criticize them and shame them, or you cave in and say, well, you're upset. But don't do either one of those. Just empathize. I know it's tough. Get back to work. And then you praise the success. That's how kids learn competency in life, for a skill or a marriage or faith.
1: Yeah. Let's hear one more question before we end today. And I want us to come back tomorrow, if you're willing, and we'll keep this rolling, because it's so good for parents to really understand boundaries. Let's listen to this question.
3: My question relates to my 14-month-old. I'm a first-time mother to a beautiful little girl, and I'm finding myself saying the word no to her a lot more than I ever thought I would. And she now says no back to me, and it feels like a little bit of a game. And I'm just wondering, how can I implement boundaries? How can I deter her from doing things that are unsafe? How can I get her to stop doing things I don't want her to do without the use of the word no, especially during a season where communication is limited right now with the skills that she has. So any feedback would be much appreciated. Thank you again. Bye.
1: This is the ultimate question for parents, how we get into this no debate. It's like a tennis match where the ball is the word no, and it's going back and forth over the net.
0: It really is. Well, let me pose another way to look at this. So why toddlerhood to avoid no? Might as well stop it in early childhood or late childhood or early adolescence or late. Maybe saying no is a bad thing all the way through life. Well, there's going to be a nightmare. And so let's don't just think about the toddlerhood. If you don't like the word no, there's a problem because it's a great word. What does Matthew 5 say? Let your yes be yes, or your no be no. It helps us. It gives us structure. So what we found out is the only group that shouldn't really have a lot of no is, like we talked about earlier, the infant. They really can't metabolize or digest that. But a toddler on, they need it and they learn it. And I'm so happy with this caller because her child is responding with her own no, meaning I'm developing an identity. I'm going to protect myself. I might have a good relationship and not let anybody, you know, gaslight me. So when the toddler says, does what you don't like, and you say no, and it's a firm no, and it's a nice no, but it's not a mean no, then they begin to protest, set the consequence, make it a reasonable consequence. And after it's become like normalized, that this is the way my family is, this is the way mom and dad are, they calm down. It's like the rails of the crib for a baby. Structure brings security. A kid without a no in their lives is more insecure.
1: Yeah. Mm.
0: And if you look at the long-term research on parenting, it's really, really interesting. There are two factors of all these studies about what makes a nice person by age 21, from 0 to 21, two factors. One is appropriate warmth, real warmth, listening, getting down to their level, you know, caring. And the second is appropriate structure and strictness. That's the two that matter.
1: Really interesting. And unfortunately, as parents, we tend to see those as very different things. And like most of life, we lean into one and not the other. And when you do that in an imbalanced way, you end up with problems either way.
0: And you end up with a split parent problem.
1: Hmm.
0: The Disney parent and the uber strict parent. And then the child learns, here's where I have fun, I can do what I want, and here's the one that I'm kind of afraid of and resentful. Parents need to be integrated in what the Bible calls grace and truth.
1: That's good. John, right at the end here, I want to cover one thing that seems to be kind of a phenom amongst younger parents right now, this idea of avoiding the word no, that it's not a healthy thing. And I think they refer to it as gentle parenting. Speak to that issue. It's kind of touching on this idea of being out of balance in one direction. And I, you know, some of the best advice I ever got from a friend, he said, try to say yes in your parenting more than no. But that came to activity. You know, when your son asks you or your daughter, do you want to play catch? Try to say yes. Don't say no, I'm busy. And that's how he was applying it. And I think that's a distinction too. Say yes when it comes to things your child wants to do after work or whatever it might be, rather than saying, I'm really tired, I'm busy, whatever. Then there's this don't say no in order to be gentle on the child. Speak to that.
0: Well, I think that the gentle parenting thought pattern, there's some strengths in it. One is they tend to be more emotionally attuned to how the child is feeling. That's very important. The attunement is a big deal. Also, I think it's good to sometimes explain the why. Instead of just, I'm the mommy all the time, you know, because I'm the parent. Well, sometimes you have to do that. But sometimes it's helpful to say because, you know, it might hurt somebody's feelings because we want you to be a success. And the fact that it's kind of anti-harshness, well, harshness can really damage a child. But here's the weaknesses, I think. No matter how warm we are and how attuned emotion we are, it can become permissiveness. And then the child doesn't learn structure and responsibility. Also, there's an over-validating, they call it sometimes, of always overpraising everything. And that can dysregulate the neurology of a child's brain because they know that they're not that great and they begin to feel like they're a sham. So you're telling me I'm going to be the next president. Well, maybe I am, but right now I can't even make it through my classes. So they feel this disconnect. The overpraising can be a problem. And also the collaborative conversation instead of no, like, well, let's work this out together. Well, what that does is the child begins to think, I'm in charge here too, right? I'm just like these guys are.
1: I got a vote.
0: I got a big vote. And instead of, I'm going to be in a world where there are authority figures and there's a God who owns everything and there's bosses and all this sort of thing, it becomes more confusing for them and sometimes creates a sense of entitlement and the inability, this is the big one, the inability to tolerate life's limits.
1: Yeah, that's big and it seems epidemic right now. So, John, like I said, this is great. Let's go another day and cover some more of the content in the book. And what a great book it is. Dr. John Townsend with his co-author, Henry Cloud, Boundaries with Kids, How Healthy Choices Grow Healthy Children. 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And just know that you know you're supporting something that we are having an impact, John. Mm-hmm. I think last year alone, we were able to help 470,000 families prepare for that parenting journey. That's a good thing. And we're really, I'm grateful that Focus is having that kind of impact.
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1: And Dr. Townsend, you're involved with raising up the next generation of strong Christian counselors through your efforts at Concordia. Tell us more about that.
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0: So, yeah, we're at townsendinstitute.com.
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7: And we're looking in our Bibles in the third chapter of Ephesians. I hope you will find us there. And if you have a copy of the book, The Holy Spirit You May Not Know, or the study guide, you can follow along with us. Find your place in the book, follow your place in the study guide as we talk about this important subject, the strength of the Holy Spirit. It is a wonderful truth, and we're going to explore it in just a moment as we open our Bibles together. The book, The Holy Spirit You May Not Know, is the resource for the month of June. I am so excited about this book because it completes the trilogy on the Godhead. We now have a book called The God You May Not Know, The Jesus You May Not Know, and now The Holy Spirit You May Not Know. These three books meant to help you understand the Father, Son, and Holy Spirit, the three persons of the Trinity. I am sure that for many of you, the Holy Spirit is the most mysterious of the three. The least known about him seems to be true for many people. But we haven't captured everything. We've captured a lot of it and put it in writing, and it's on the CDs that you would get if you got that series, and it's in this book, The Holy Spirit You May Not Know, which you can have this month for a gift of any size to Turning Point. Just send a gift of any size. Do the best you can. And as God enables you to give, ask for your copy of the book, and it will be sent to you right away. It's 250 pages, a hardback, wonderful book for your library. And I told you earlier, many of my friends are reading this book right now and giving me feedback, and it's really encouraging. So we'll begin that study of the strength of the Holy Spirit as we open our Bibles together right now. Mary Slessor was a single young woman who left Scotland at the turn of the century to go be a part of the missionary force in Africa, a place that was filled with incredible danger. But she had this inward spirit that kept her going when a lot of others broke down, gave up, and went home. One night, after a particularly exhausting day, she found herself trying to sleep in a crude jungle hut. And she wrote about it in her diary. This is what she wrote. I'm not very particular about my bed these days. I lay on a few dirty sticks laid across and covered with a litter of dirty corn shells, with plenty of rats and insects, three women and an infant 3 days old in the tent, and a dozen sheep and goats and cows outside. You probably don't wonder that I slept very little. Then she added these words. But I had a comfortable, quiet night in my own heart. And that is quite amazing, isn't it? That you can be in the midst of that kind of confusion and have a comfortable, quiet night in your own heart. I know most of us will never sleep in a hut surrounded by goats and rats like Mary Slessor did, but our challenges are just as real. They look different. We face busy schedules and financial difficulties, pressures at school or work, we have relationship problems, and we have the same kind of need. And we need a quiet heart. We need an inner strength to face up to the challenges that are part of all of our daily lives. And today we're going to explore what is, in my estimation, the most wonderful prayer in the New Testament, apart from the prayers of our Lord. It's a wonderful prayer that I hope will be realized in your life and mine as we study it together. That prayer is found in Ephesians chapter 3, verses 14 through 16. Here's what it says. For this reason, I bow my knees to the Father of our Lord Jesus Christ, from whom the whole family in heaven and earth is named, that he would grant you, according to the riches of his glory, to be strengthened with might through his Spirit in the inner man. Let's look first of all at the posture of this prayer. The first thing we notice is that Paul specifically calls out this posture. He says, for this reason, I bow my knees to the Father of the Lord Jesus Christ, from whom the whole family in heaven and earth is named. Notice he's bowing to pray. And I know this doesn't sound strange to us because maybe before we go to bed at night, we bow to pray. But it was very strange in those days for a Jew to do that, because they never did that. They stood to pray. It wasn't common for ancient Jewish people to bow their knees in prayer, especially in public. We learn from history that they stood upright while praying, using their hands uplifted toward heaven. Remember Jesus and the Pharisee and the tax collector. Here's what he said. The Pharisee stood and prayed thus with himself. The Pharisee stood to pray, as was the custom. Even the tax collector was standing afar off. Most Jewish people stood when they prayed. But Paul tells us that he was kneeling in prayer for them, for the Ephesians. And I think he wanted to highlight the intensity of that moment, the intensity of his prayer. This was serious business. It was the kind of prayer that brought him to his knees. And Paul wasn't alone in adopting this posture. Luke 22:41 tells us that Jesus was withdrawn from them about a stone's throw, and he knelt down and prayed. And when Stephen was assassinated, we are told he knelt down and cried out with a loud voice, "Lord, do not charge them with this sin." And of course, we all know the famous prayer in Philippians, where we are told that one day at the name of Jesus, every knee will bow and every tongue confess that Jesus is Lord. When I was a student in seminary back years ago, Don and I remember the first time we ever went to the First Baptist Church of Dallas. We had heard about it most of our lives. It was pastored by a very famous pastor named W.A. Criswell, a Southern Baptist leader who was well known around the world. That first Sunday when we walked into the sanctuary and sat up in the balcony, I was surprised to see that in this church they had installed kneeling benches connected to all the pews. I mean, that was common in more liturgical churches, but it was strange to find that in a Baptist church. Pretty quickly, I realized it wasn't strange at all. When it came time to pray, Dr. Kirschner would say, "Let us all bow together," and you would hear the crashing of these kneeling benches being pulled out, kind of like a thunderous sound throughout the church. When that settled down, you'd look, and here was this whole congregation from the balcony. We could see it really well, all on their knees in prayer before God. It was very special. In a similar way, there's something special about our experience of prayer when we kneel. Doing so says outwardly what should be true inwardly, that we are submitting ourselves to the Lord. When you kneel before him, you're saying, "Lord, you're in control." I remember writing in one of my journals on an occasion that prayer is our declaration of dependence. And that is true. When we pray, we're saying, "Lord, we're counting on you." Quite often it's true that we've tried everything else first, and now we come and we bow before the Lord and say, "Lord, we need your help, and we're counting on you." So the posture of Paul's prayer tells us that what we're talking about today is pretty important. It was important to him, and he wants it to be important to us. Now, there's much more to glean from this prayer apart from Paul's physical posture. In verses 16 through 19, we learn about the possibilities of this prayer. Ephesians 3:16 says, "Here's what I pray, that he would grant you, according to the riches of his glory, to be strengthened with might through his Spirit in the inner man." Paul asked God to fill the Ephesians with inward power, with inward strength. All the strong words he uses in verse 16, riches, glory, strengthened, and might. And the word might appears over and over in the New Testament, over 120 times in total. It refers to the power that God gives to his people. God gives might to us through the inner part of our being. I'm so taken by the verse in 2 Corinthians 4:16 that the outward man is wasting away, but the inner man is being renewed day by day. That's true. I don't think anybody has to convince us of that. We know it. We experience, especially the outward man part of it. But the interesting thing is, the Bible tells us that while we may be seeming to be weakened in the outward person, we can become strengthened in the inward person. And that's what Paul is praying about. He wants his people, he wants us, to have a strong center so that whatever happens, whatever takes place in our lives, we have this power, this might, this strength that carries us through. One of our friends here at Shadow Mountain is a man named Rob Morgan. He preaches often when I'm not here. And he wrote a book some years ago that became a very special book to me because it was during the early days of my illness. And the book was on strength. The book was called The Strength You Need. I was feeling pretty weak then, and I was looking for strength anywhere I could find it. I remember picking up that book, and Rob had taken all of the passages in the Bible that talk about strength and written a chapter about them. And I was blessed by that book and helped by it. In this book, he said, "We're living in a difficult age, and events on the world stage are disconcerting. In times like these, we need to be stronger, stronger as husbands. We need to be stronger wives, stronger people. We need stronger children, stronger families, stronger churches, stronger determination to tackle each day for good and for God." And he said, "If you're like me, you want stronger faith, stronger peace, stronger joy, and more stamina to do the work the Lord assigns each day." And I kept saying to myself, "Amen, that's what I want. I want to be strong in my spirit. I want to be able to have the resilience and the strength and the stamina to face challenges that come my way, no matter what they may be. Not because I'm strong, but because there's a strength in me that is greater than me." The Bible says God has not given us a spirit of fear, but of power and of love and of a sound mind. And when you're strengthened by the Holy Spirit, Paul says three things will happen in your life. These are things we may not think about, but Paul wants us to know that when, first of all, we are strengthened in the Spirit, we sense the presence of God in our life. Now, this is a little bit delicate, but let me see if I can help us grab hold of it. He says that Christ may dwell in your hearts through faith, verse 17. The Bible says that Christ comes to live within our hearts when we become Christians. And Paul is writing this to Christian people, and he's praying that Christ might dwell in their hearts. There must be a difference between dwelling and living, and there is. The word dwell there means to be at home. Paul says, "My prayer for you is that Christ may be at home in your heart." Have you ever been in a place where you were in the house, but you weren't at home in the house? Maybe they talked to you as close to the door as possible so that as fast as you came in, you will leave. You do not feel welcome. You do not feel at home. The Bible says that God's prayer for us is that Jesus Christ might live in our hearts and be at home there. That he might dwell there, that he might be comfortable there. Is Christ comfortable in your heart? Are you comfortable with Christ in your heart? It's interesting to think about that in terms of the scripture that we have here from Paul. John 14:23 says, "If anyone loves me, he will keep my word, and the Father will love him, and we will come to him and make our home with him." That's what Almighty God wants. Paul is praying for the believers in Ephesus to experience this. Christ wants not just to be a resident in your life, not just your ticket to heaven. He wants you to be comfortable with him. He wants him to be a part of your daily existence. I don't know if this happens to you, but for me, when I wake up in the morning, the first thing I think about when I wake up is the Lord. And I pray and I talk to him even before I'm totally awake. And many days, the last thing that I think about before I go to sleep is the Lord and what he's done and what he's working in my life. He wants you to be in that vein. He wants the Holy Spirit to bring Jesus Christ into your life, and that he would not just be a resident, but he'd be the president and he'd be at home there. So here's a question to ask yourself. Is Christ at home in your heart? I'm not asking you if he's in your heart, because most of you already, you've taken Jesus into your heart. But have you made him comfortable? And I don't need to go into all the details of the things that can make Jesus uncomfortable, but you know what I'm talking about. Give him a place of honor and comfort in your heart. He says when you have this inner strength in the Holy Spirit in your heart, first of all, Christ will be at home in your heart. And then secondly, he says, you will be able to comprehend the love that Christ has for you. Verse 17, that you being rooted and grounded in love may be able to comprehend with all the saints what is the width and length and depth and height, to know the love of Christ which passes knowledge. I don't know if you can get your arms around this. What a incredible thing it is to know that somebody loves you. And what a wonderful thing to know that God has you as the object of His love. I know that we know God loves us. We read that. But just think about that for a moment. You are loved by the Creator of the universe. He loves you. And Paul wants us to understand that with such desire that he actually gives us the four dimensions of God's love. I don't know if you've ever noticed this before, the width and length and depth and height of His love. Now, I've read a lot of sermons on these. A lot of pastors have taken these four things and created some fanciful sermons. I don't have one of those for you today, but I want to illustrate it for you by taking you to John 3:16. You don't have to turn to it because you all know it. For God so loved the world that He gave His only begotten Son, that whosoever believeth in Him should not perish, but have everlasting life. Now let's look at that verse in terms of the dimensions of the love of God. For God so loved the world. That's the width of God's love. How wide is His love? It's as wide as the world. And anybody teaches you any different than that, they're not teaching the gospel. God loves the whole world. He loves everyone in the world. For God so loved the world. That's the width of His love. That He gave His only begotten Son. How much did He love us? He loved us so much that He dispatched His only begotten Son to this earth. That's the length He went to show us His love. He didn't just say, I love you. He said, I love you, and sent Jesus as the person of His love. That whosoever believes in Him should not perish. That's the depth of God's love. God loves us so much that He doesn't want us to go into the depth of the earth in hell. He wants to save us from that, and His love reaches to the very depth of life. And His love is also a love that has height to it. He loves us so much that we might have eternal life. Every time you read John 3:16, just remember John 3:16 is the four dimensions of God's love. I remember reading that many atrocities were committed during the period of history known as the Spanish Inquisition. I once read a story about a Spanish prisoner whose bones were discovered when soldiers opened up one of the underground dungeons used by the leaders of the Inquisition. What they found was that flesh and clothing had long since dissolved, but the soldiers found the remnants of bones chained to a wall. And that wasn't all they found. On the wall of that prison, cut into the rock with a sharp piece of metal, was a cross. And above the cross in Spanish was the word height. And below the cross was the word depth. And one arm was length and the other arm was breadth. So not only does John 3:16 teach us the four dimensions of God's love, but so does the cross. I'm sure you have noticed in recent days how many people on business and talk shows are wearing crosses. Everybody wears a cross. But you have to wonder, do they understand that that cross is a symbol of the four dimensions of God's love? He came down to us and reached out to us that we might not go down, but that we might go up to be with Him. That's what the scripture says. Love that passes, the Bible says, all understanding. That's what you call an oxymoron. How can love be understood if it passes understanding? Well, the point is that we can't know this love by human knowledge. We can only know this love through the Holy Spirit who is in our heart. Remember, Paul was praying this prayer at a very certain time. I think this is instructive because when we read this prayer in Ephesians, it's right in the context of the anger that was being expressed by the Jews toward the Gentiles and the Gentiles toward the Jews. And Paul was trying to help them understand that God has enough love to bring these two entities together in one thing called the church. The love of God inspires us to go into the worst parts of town and minister to the down and outers. And we can't do that on our own strength, but when we have the Holy Spirit in our lives, when the Holy Spirit is filling us and giving us strength, then we can do what we would not otherwise be able to do. And we can be emissaries of the love of Christ. We should love others in the same way that God loves us. We should reach into the reservoir of God's love for us, and out of that reservoir, we should find a way to love other people. Then, not only is it true, when the Holy Spirit strengthens you, you will sense Christ's presence in your life, and the Holy Spirit will strengthen you so that you can comprehend God's love in your life. But when the Holy Spirit strengthens you, you will be filled with the fullness of God. 3:19 Ephesians, that you may be filled with the fullness of God. These progressions come in the right order. The inner strength of the Holy Spirit leads us to the indwelling of Christ. The indwelling of Christ leads us to the knowledge of God's love for us. And now his abundant love leads us to experience the fullness of God's presence within us. I know over the years when you read about being filled with the Spirit, it sends questions running through your mind. I told you earlier, it doesn't mean filled up, like filled up to your knees or your shoulders. It means to be controlled by. When some people read this, they don't understand it because it doesn't mean what it normally would mean in English. It means to be filled by, to be controlled by. When you're filled with God, you're controlled by God. Look at the illustration Paul used later in his book. He said, we aren't to be drunk with wine, but to be filled with the Spirit. In the same way that a person is controlled by inebriation, the Bible says we're to be controlled by the Spirit of God. We're to be controlled by God. He was telling us that when we are allowing the Spirit of God to live his life in us, when we acknowledge that he is there for us, the one thing that will happen is we'll begin to learn what it means for God to control our life. Do you ask God about stuff? You ever see somebody in need and you say, God, should I help this person? Do you think God will answer you? Not out loud, but in your heart, in your spirit, he will. Do you ever do things that you do and people question it? What are you doing that for? Did you ever say, because God told me to? And they look at you like you're some weird person. God talks to you. Yes, if you're controlled by God, you have the impressions and the sense in your heart that what you're doing is a God thing. And he gives you great joy to do that, even when some people may not understand it. I told you once before that one of the things I did during Christmas, and I've continued to do it, is to carry a little extra cash around. And when you see somebody that you'd like to bless, just to bless them. And it's so interesting. Donna could tell you, we've had so many interesting stories. When you do that, people don't want to take it. I can't take that. What's that for? And you know what I tell them? God told me to do this. Oh, okay. And then they say thank you and put it in their pocket. Listen to me. God wants to tell us what to do and help us do it. He wants to be in control of our lives. And that sometimes seems so out of perspective for most people. God wants to control my life? Absolutely. When you let the Holy Spirit have his way in your heart, God will control your life. And the possibilities of that are overwhelming. You know, the thing that is so important for you to understand is that God wants the best for your life. I think sometimes people are afraid to let God control their life because they're afraid he's going to take away their joy or take away their fun or take away the thing that makes life meaningful for them. God knows how you were made, and he wants your happiness and your joy more than you do. You turn your life over to him and you'll discover his way is best, way better than anything you can come up with in your own wisdom. We are so excited about this particular part of the study of the Holy Spirit. We'll continue it tomorrow here on Turning Point. And then Thursday and Friday, we're going to talk about the best evidence of the Spirit in your life. How can you tell by looking at somebody from the outside in whether or not they are filled with the Spirit? I'm going to give you the number one key when we meet together Thursday and Friday. Don't forget to ask for your copy of the book, The Holy Spirit You May Not Know, when you send your gift to Turning Point. And don't forget, time's running out in June, and that offer goes away at the end of the month, so get your request in right away.
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18: 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And our verse comes from Psalms chapter 112, verse 5. Good will come to him who is generous and lends freely, who conducts his affairs with justice. Amen. You know, I was thinking about when I first found out that I was going to be a father, because reflecting on Father's Day this last week, and I was so anxious and nervous when my wife showed me that pregnancy test that, oh my goodness, can I handle this? Am I ready to be a father? Can I afford this? Because it ain't cheap being a parent, especially here in California. But you know, God has always been faithful, that he calmed my fears. He gave me confidence. And now I have three children and we are doing fantastic. God has shown that he is always faithful to provide and take care of us. And I know that is true in your life as well, as you surrender and completely trust in him.
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7: 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Are you ready? 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
20: 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We're so glad you're here to listen. Today's message from Pastor Alan is called When Kingdoms Collide.
7: When kingdoms collide, I believe we are watching a very visible, as visible a demonstration of spiritual conflict as I can remember in many, many decades. We're seeing a collision of kingdoms, and I'm not talking about politics, of worldviews, of values, of good and evil, of dark and light. There's a lot of labels you can use. The evidence of that is we're walking through unprecedented change. It's coming at a pace of a magnitude and a scope that we're not accustomed to. There's tremendous realignment afoot. It's difficult to keep up with it. It's often difficult to understand if it's good or bad. You just wish we could we hit pause and talk about this for a moment, but it moves. I'm not sure that's different. I think there's been tremendous change underfoot for quite a season now. I just think the tone of it has changed a bit. And so our old paradigm of watch and listen, think and act is more important now than it's ever been. There's a great temptation to withdraw and say, I'm tired. It's wearying. I survived the election and now I just want to wash my hands of it. I don't think that's the best approach because the change isn't over. And if you're not watching and listening and thinking, it could bring consequences that you would prefer it didn't. There's various biblical labels for what we're watching, the kingdom of light and the kingdom of darkness. I'm not going to take the time to walk you through all of these passages, but they're all within the scripture, kingdom of darkness, kingdom of light, the kingdom of heaven and God, the kingdom of Satan, my Father's kingdom, an eternal kingdom, this present age. All of that right now is in the blender. And to maintain your perspective and your values is not simple. It takes some determination and some focus. It takes some fellow travelers who are Christ followers. I do not believe you have any shot at this if you're not regularly, systematically reading your Bible. I need the grounding that comes from the Word of God, and I've read my Bible once or twice. I've used this topic or theme before, and I'm going to revisit it again. The theater of the absurd, please don't imagine they have closed. There are new releases every day. But I would like to hold up next to that the emergence of truth, because there are new releases in that arena on a daily basis as well. And your emotional response has a great deal to do with what you choose to focus upon. The value of truth, I don't believe, can be overestimated. In Proverbs 23:23, it says, "Buy the truth and do not sell it. Get wisdom, discipline, and understanding." That there's nothing more valuable than the truth. A purchase is an exchange of something that you consider valuable for something that you imagine to be even more valuable. You exchange your time for money. You'll exchange your money for food or for transportation or for education because you believe what you're exchanging your time or your money for is of greater value, so you make the exchange. And the author of Proverbs says, buy the truth. Whatever it takes, exchange it for the truth. And when you get the truth, never let it go. That's a very high value attached to truth. Matthew 13, Jesus, very similar idea. He illustrates it differently. He says, the kingdom of heaven is like a treasure hidden in a field,
3: When a man found it, he hid it again, and then in his joy he went and sold all he had and bought that field. Again, the kingdom of heaven is like a merchant looking for fine pearls. When he found one of great value, he went away, sold everything he had, and bought it. Same idea again. You discover something of such great value that everything else that you could consider your own possession, that you have authority over, you would trade for what you have discovered. Jesus refers to it as the kingdom of heaven. The author of Proverbs refers to it as truth. If I distill it down, there's just an unparalleled value to the kingdom of heaven and the truth that emanates from it. There's nothing more significant than standing, your standing, in the kingdom of heaven. Nothing. No degree, no achievement, no acclaim, no resource, no opportunity. Nothing. Now, you'll have to live with that a little bit, because if you're listening to this in a church, you know, that's kind of the default answer. Well, of course, Pastor. But in the reality of our lives, the normal is to prioritize many things before our status in the kingdom of heaven. Or we cling to some mistaken notion that once we have turned our faces towards heaven, that it really needs little further consideration because it's been forever established. Again, I don't want you to live in fear of your salvation, but neither do I want you to live in pride and arrogance. One of the principles that the Bible introduces to us is that you can know the outcome of your decisions at the beginning. That we don't have to make life choices from an uninformed perspective. That when we're choosing between curtains number 1, 2, and 3, we can know what's behind the curtain. That's remarkable. That is truly remarkable. It brings a purpose to everyday life and to every person's life. I borrowed just a stanza from a poem. I don't read a lot of poetry. I know you're shocked. But I thought this one was on point. It's very familiar by Robert Frost. It's The Road Not Taken. It's just the introduction. He said, two roads diverged in a yellow wood, and sorry I could not travel both and be one traveler. Long I stood and looked down one as far as I could to where it bent beneath the undergrowth. He's lamenting that when you come to decision points, it's not always possible to see the outcome. And I would submit to you that the Word of God gives us insight into outcomes. I understand it's far more popular these days. In fact, current thought suggests that there are many options that are either equal in outcome or that the outcome is unknowable and therefore there's no responsibility in choosing. Some say it this way, you know, there are many paths to God. It doesn't really matter which faith you choose, just choose one. Kind of the 21st century version of the old Roman pantheon. Or those who hold a bit of a different worldview and they say, you know, the outcomes really can't be known, so just do what feels good. Because at the end of the day, no one knows. Well, the scripture gives us a very, very different perspective. And it's one that's not often discussed in church. We're pretty casual with this thing. In Matthew chapter 7, Jesus gives us the shorter version, or at least the shorter version is recorded. Jesus is speaking, and he said, enter through the narrow gate, for wide is the gate and broad is the road that leads to destruction, and many enter through it. But small is the gate and narrow the road that leads to life, and only a few find it. If you've been worshiping here for a while, we've been living this out, because for several years, the road to the church has been narrow. And few could enter at one time. And it would test the patience of the Lord himself. But in recent days, a wide gate and a broad path has been opened. And while I'm rejoicing, I have to admit this passage gives me a bit of pause. I don't believe that Jesus was talking about New Salem Highway. But I do believe he was talking about our life choices. And he said, there's a pathway that leads to destruction that is the majority choice. Now he has my attention. Because very seldom, I think, do we like to be outliers. We all like to consider ourselves somewhat independent of thought or independent in our style or independent in our perspective. But I don't find very often that we truly want to stand outside the norm. And yet Jesus said that the majority opinion leads to destruction. He said there's a minority choice, and it must

0: the door for us. I want to pause just a moment. Look at verse 24 again. This was this was Jesus' immediate response to the question, will many be saved? He said, make every effort. Make every effort. Now, I've spent my life, my adult life, at least around Christianity. I have to tell you, that is not the tone with which we give away an invitation into the kingdom of heaven. We say it's simple, that it's easy. Now, I agree that because of Jesus' sacrifice, it's available to everyone. But it would be a gross misstatement of the facts to suggest that following Jesus is easy. It'll take the very best you have.
1: We'll be right back. But first, a word from Pastor Allen about his new book.
2: Folks, understanding who you are in Christ, the price that was paid to give you status in the kingdom of God, it will write a future for you that is not dependent upon your family of origin, your life circumstance, the expressions of evil that you've had to overcome. In Christ Jesus, we are triumphant both in time and for all eternity. We put this little booklet together. It'll help you. 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It's a game changer.
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0: So the solution is to align yourself with kingdom values. It's not rocket science. When Jesus' disciples said, teach us to pray, this is the prayer Jesus gave them. You know them, it's the most repeated prayer in the history of the church. The Lord's Prayer, the Our Father. In Matthew 6, Jesus said, this is how you should pray. Our Father in heaven, hallowed be your name. Your kingdom come, your will be done on earth as it is in heaven. Jesus said, you should pray like this. Let your will be done in the earth like it's done in the heaven. Who did you imagine was going to do that? The preachers? Well, then Jesus would have said that. Let the preachers do your will in the earth. No, he said, this is your prayer. When you pray that prayer, it's an invitation to raise your hand and say, I will be an expression of your will. That's so easily said and so very difficult to live out. It is so very difficult to live out. Let your will be done through me. I'm not talking about gross expressions of good and evil. I'm talking about willing to be a light, to use your voice, not in criticism or condemnation, but in the places where you go to be an advocate for what you know to be godly, and to not use your presence or your voice to advocate for things you know to be ungodly. Hard stop. No buts. No, but well, it's a difficult, no. Let your will be done on earth as it is in heaven. Jesus taught us to pray it. Pray that. Now, there is an inherent conflict between these kingdoms. And this needs to be understood. It's not unique to me or to you. It's not about our nationality or our race or the primary language. We are descendants of Adam, and we're a race of rebels. Adam rebelled against God, and we inherited that rebellious nature. And the only way to escape its consequence of ultimate destruction is to yield to the redemptive gift of

0: Jesus of Nazareth, to choose him as Lord. But yielding that rebellious nature is not simple. And God has an adversary in the earth, a very well-structured, very well-ordered, very effective kingdom of darkness that opposes the purposes of God. And if Satan and his kingdom cannot stop you from entering the kingdom of God, they'll do everything they can to impede your progress, to discourage you, to thwart you fulfilling what God created you for. I can't tell you how many Christians, I mean, they go, you know, I just don't think about all that stuff. How long would the United States maintain our freedom and liberty if we disbanded the military? We've been perilously close to that. We've had open borders and a military focused more on DEI than defeating our enemies. So we weren't very far away from that experience. But if we completely disbanded it, how long do you think you would maintain your liberty and freedom? Not very long. How long would Israel exist if they decided they're just going to cancel the IDF? It's too expensive. They're tired of their young people having to stand watch. We're just going to declare ourselves a peaceful people. Not till the end of the week. I can answer that question. Well, let me ask you a question. How do you imagine you will flourish in your journey through time if you make no provision for the kingdom of darkness? How do you imagine the purposes of God will emerge in your life and in the lives of those you love if you are not purposefully, intentionally, consistently engaged in a plan that involves the objectives of the kingdom of darkness? It seems to me we have lived incredibly naive lives. We point to our conversion and we point to the set of rules that we've chosen to keep, because all of us choose some rules and ignore some other ones. And so we try to pretend as if this conflict is somehow, we're immune from it. We can declare ourselves conscientious objectors standing beneath the invisibility cloth of the grace of God. Well, that didn't work too well for Jesus. It didn't protect John the Baptist. It didn't keep Paul from being beaten almost to death 5 times. It didn't keep Peter or James from being martyred. In Luke 16, Jesus said, no servant can serve two masters. Either he'll hate the one and love the other, or he'll be devoted to one and despise the other. Now, that's the thesis statement. You cannot serve two masters. And all of us are caught in this tension, folks. No exceptions. We're all caught in this tension. And it's a worthwhile exercise from time to time to just have some honest self-talk about what has mastery of your life. What are you dreaming about? What are you striving for? What are you investing your energy in? What if it were removed or delayed would cause disruption to you and frustration to you? What master are you serving? I'm not questioning your salvation. Again, I'm asking you the direction of your life, the momentum of your life. We're in a conflict. Now, Jesus gives an application, but it's not the only one. He said, you cannot serve both God and money. Cannot is a harsh word. This means it's impossible. Cannot happen. You're serving one or the other. Well, this gets personal so fast. Aren't you glad the offering's over? Now reach under your seat and pull out that commitment card. I'm kidding. It's a good idea. The Pharisees, who loved money, heard all of this and they were sneering at Jesus. And he said to them, you are the ones who justify yourselves in the eyes of men, but God knows your hearts. Boy, that is an uncomfortable statement. He said, you have managed to justify your lives and your choices and your positions and your power so that when people look at you, they're pretty much neutral. But God knows your heart. Again, I don't think that's a threat. I think it's a promise. We live in a world where negative labels are cast around way too quickly. I mean, there's all sorts of hateful words. You're familiar with the litany: bigot, hateful, racist, sexist, misogynist, xenophobic. I mean, the list goes on and on. And most of us do our best to never get cast in a light that would cause those labels to be attached to us. But Jesus said, God knows your heart. See, that's not a threat to me. That's a promise. It means if I'll give attention to my heart, God knows. People may say, or people may think, or people that you want to be approving of you may withhold approval for whatever reason, but God knows your heart. You don't have to be afraid. He's saying to this group of people, very accomplished people, very successful people, very wealthy, very influential, they have a lot of power, and Jesus said, you think you've worked the system to be celebrated, but God knows your heart. But he also demonstrated that he knew the hearts of the shepherds. So when the King of Kings was born, he went and got the shepherds and said, let me show you something. We needed somebody he could trust with an eternity-altering assignment. He went looking for teenagers in a sleepy little village tucked away in the hills of the northern part of Israel. And Gabriel said, psst, Mary. God is still searching the earth for men and women. I want to be noteworthy, don't you? I don't mean in the world's eyes. God knows our hearts. Folks, that's worth working on. God, I want to formulate a heart that you can trust. The book of Revelation, it opens up with this amazing discussion in heaven. I've got something I need people to know that's coming. And Jesus said, I've got a friend I can trust with that. I know just the friend. On the cross, I gave him the responsibility of Mary. I'm thinking John must have done pretty well with that assignment because John got trusted with the book of Revelation. Don't you want to be one of the people God can trust in the 21st century? Don't spend your time trying to win the approval of people who aren't concerned with the approval of God. You don't have to be obnoxious or belligerent. Don't be mad at them. But why would you chase what they're chasing? It's temporary. We have a choice. We've been called to the stage. Remember, God is searching the earth for men and women whose hearts are right towards him. Folks, it's not our achievement or our accomplishments or our platforms, or our resources. What's about our heart? What about our heart? This isn't about age. You can be young and have a heart that God could tap you and say, I've got an assignment that'll change the destiny of many. In fact, that tends to be his pattern. It's very seldom he recruits us old curmudgeons. Moses had a little mileage when God came for him. I could argue that God used Samuel in the most powerful ways, when he was at the end of one of his careers, he's done as a judge. But God said, Samuel, the people are making a boneheaded decision, and I need you to shepherd them into what's next. And Samuel said, I will do that. He could have been so angry, so enraged, so embittered, that he said, I'm not anointing anybody for anything. So wherever you are on the spectrum, I wonder if we could say to the Lord tonight, I choose the truth. I choose the truth. For my life, for my home, for the people that I'm doing life with. I choose the truth. I choose the truth. Are you ready? That's the best way to limit the theater of the absurd. Politicians can't do this, folks. They'll initiate their changes and they won't last until the ink dries if we don't have a heart change amongst the believers.
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10: 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So Psalms 119 verse 60 says, "I will hasten and not delay to obey your commands." Hi, it's Matthew here on 710 AM and 105.7 FM, The Word. 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All of us need prayer, okay? And if you're a little bit nervous, you want to remain anonymous, you can do that. 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
1: Welcome to today's program. Our subject today is how to lead others to Christ, how to help someone pray the sinner's prayer, how to help someone receive Jesus as their Savior. Now, in the Christian life, there is nothing more rewarding or exciting than this. It has been my privilege and honor to walk with Jesus as my Savior for the last 32 years. And during that time, God has taught me a simple way to bring people to salvation. I've done it many, many times with God's help. And today, I'm going to share with you in the next half hour how to lead people to salvation. Now, let me ask you a question. How would you like to create joy in heaven? How would you like to put a big smile of joy on the faces of the angel of God? How would you like to cause the angels to rejoice? Today I'm going to tell you how. In Luke chapter 15, verses 1 through 7, we read the parable of the lost sheep. Then all the tax collectors and the sinners drew near to him to hear him. And the Pharisees and the scribes complained, saying, "This man receives sinners and eats with them." So Jesus spoke a parable to them, saying, "What man of you, having 100 sheep, if he loses one of them, does not leave the 99 in the wilderness and go after the one which is lost until he finds it? And when he has found it, he lays it on his shoulders, rejoicing. And when he comes home, he calls together his friends and neighbors, saying to them, 'Rejoice with me, for I have found my sheep which was lost.' I say to you that likewise there will be more joy in heaven over one sinner who repents than over 99 just persons who need no repentance." So here in the Bible tells us how we can create joy in heaven by helping Jesus find and bring back his lost sheep. In other words, we can create joy in heaven by leading a person to salvation, by helping a person receive Jesus as their Savior. In this parable, Jesus is the man looking for the lost sheep. The lost sheep is someone who does not know Jesus as Savior. He was supposed to be part of God's flock, but he's wandered off. He's gone his own way. He's left Jesus. He's turned his back on God. Now he's in danger from wolves and predators. He's unsaved. And Jesus wants to find this lost sheep and bring him back and make him a part of his flock. This lost person will be safe once he is following Jesus and under Jesus' careful eye. In the parable, when Jesus finds his lost sheep, he rejoices. "Rejoice with me, for I have found my lost sheep." Now here's the wonderful news for you and me. Jesus wants us to be a part of this. He wants you and me to go with him to find and bring back lost sheep and to create joy in heaven. Now, Jesus really wanted to emphasize this truth, that when the lost are found, when a person is saved, there is joy in heaven. So he told a second similar parable for emphasis, and it's the parable of the lost coin, which is found in Luke 15, verses 8 through 10. "What woman, having 10 silver coins, if she loses one coin, does not light a lamp, sweep the house, and search carefully until she finds it? And when she has found it, she calls her friends and neighbors together, saying, 'Rejoice with me, for I have found that which I lost.' Likewise, I say to you, there is joy in the presence of the angels of God over one sinner who repents." Now, in this parable, the woman represents Jesus, and the lost coin is a lost, unsaved person who is not with God. Once the lost coin, the lost person, is recovered, there is joy in heaven. "Rejoice with me," Jesus says. So again, Jesus tells us how to create joy in heaven and how to rejoice with him. Please also note in this parable, Jesus lights the lamp. He sweeps the house. He searches carefully. He goes to a lot of effort and to great lengths to find the lost coin. Now, what do you think this is telling us? It's telling us that finding the lost person and leading them to salvation is very, very, very important to God. And if this is very, very important to God, do you think it should be important to us? Why, yes, it should be. Now, you might be saying, okay, I see that it will bring joy in heaven and that it is very important to God, but I don't know how to lead someone to salvation, and I am afraid. Let's look at those two problems one at a time. All true Christians are born again. Jesus said in John 3:3, "Most assuredly I say to you, unless you are born again, you cannot see the kingdom of God." So what Jesus is asking us to do then is to help people go through the born again experience. And how do we do that? By praying with them the sinner's prayer. Now some of you may be wondering, what is the sinner's prayer? It's just a simple prayer by which a person acknowledges Jesus as Lord, asks forgiveness for their sins, and receives Jesus as their Savior. Now, the words of this prayer can vary. All the prayer needs to do is to cover what the Bible says we should do to become saved. And here's the simple 19-word prayer that I use. I ask people to pray out loud and repeat after me, "Lord Jesus, I'm a sinner. Forgive me of my sins. Come into my heart and be my Savior." Now let's go over this prayer and see if it meets the Bible's requirements for salvation. The first line is simply, "Lord Jesus." Here the person praying with me is confessing, number one, that Jesus is alive, and number two, that he is Lord. Now we don't pray to dead things. The fact that we are praying to Jesus in the present tense means he is alive, risen from the dead, and we are calling him Lord. Now the Bible says in Romans 10:9, if you confess with your mouth that Jesus is Lord and believe in your heart that God raised him from the dead, you will be saved. And in Romans 10:13, the Bible says, whoever calls on the name of the Lord shall be saved. Now if we wanted to, we could stop here, confident that salvation has come to our prayer companion. The Bible says in Luke 23:32-43, that when Jesus was crucified, there were two thieves crucified with him, one on his right hand and one on his left. And as he was dying, one of the thieves simply said to Jesus, "Lord, remember me when you come into your kingdom." And Jesus said to him, "Assuredly, I say to you, today you shall be with me in paradise." Now please note that the thief had not been baptized, although it is good to be baptized. The thief had not gone to a church service, although it is good to go to a church service. The thief had not taken Holy Communion, although it is good to take Holy Communion. He had only done one thing. He called out to Jesus, acknowledging him as Lord. And that is all it takes for salvation. So we could stop here, but we won't. I then have the person repeat after me, "I am a sinner." Here we are simply acknowledging our condition for which Christ died. The Bible says in Romans 3:23, "For all have sinned and fall short of the glory of God." Next, I have the person repeat after me, "Forgive me of my sins." The Bible says in 1 John 1:9, "If we confess our sins, he is faithful and just to forgive us our sins and to cleanse us from all unrighteousness." By this stage in the prayer, we are saved and forgiven. But I go on and have the person repeat after me, "Come into my heart and be my Savior." Jesus said in Revelation 3:20, "Behold, I stand at the door and knock. If anyone hears my voice and opens the door, I will come into him and will dine with him and he with me." Dining, sharing a meal, is an intimate act. It is a face-to-face, person-to-person. Here, Jesus is calling us to a personal, intimate, person-to-person relationship with him. So this is why we pray, "Lord Jesus, come into my heart and be my Savior." We are praying for a personal experience, a personal walk with Jesus as our Savior. We are not praying for a faraway God. we only hear about on Sunday and then lose track of the rest of the week. We are praying for a personal Savior who leads us daily and who communes with us daily. Now that's the sinner's prayer. If you wanted to write it down, but you weren't able to, don't worry. You can call my office in Sacramento at 444-4444 for a free copy. Now here we're going to take a short break. And when we come back, we will discuss the number one reason why we don't lead others to Christ. And it's because we are afraid.
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1: Before the break, I gave you the sinner's prayer, which you can use to pray with others to lead them to Christ. Now let me repeat it for you. Lord Jesus, I'm a sinner. Forgive me of my sins. Come into my heart. Be my Savior. Now you might be thinking, even if I knew how to do this, I'd be afraid to try it. Well, let me tell you this sincerely. It is not hard to do, and you do not need to be afraid. Now, I want to be very practical with you and show you how I've done this with the help of the Holy Spirit many, many times so that you can do it. Now, first, I should tell you, I am not a pastor, and I am not in full-time ministry. I have a regular job, Monday through Friday, for the past 25 years. I mention this to you so you will not think that you have to be a pastor or in the ministry to do this, because you don't. So let's be very practical about this, and let me tell you how it works for me. Now, I might be talking to someone, and I will just feel a small tug from the Holy Spirit to pray the sinner's prayer with this person. It's just a little feeling to go ahead and do it. I might be in the gym talking to someone, or I might be in a restaurant, or I might be at coffee. And we'll be talking, and I will just feel a little tug on my heart to go ahead. It's usually in a public place, so don't let that stop you. Now, sometimes the person will be talking about spiritual things, such as, I used to go to church, but now I don't. Or they may be talking about needing some direction in their life or some loss. So I will ask them, do you know why we celebrate Easter? And they will think about it. And they will answer no, or it has something to do with Jesus Christ, or whatever. Now, the answer is really not that important. Then I will say, we celebrate Easter because Jesus rose from the dead. And they will say, oh, yeah. And then I will say, since he rose from the dead, he is alive now and you can know him. Now, here is a very important step, so please listen carefully. At this point, you must ask them, would you like to pray right now to receive Jesus as your Savior? Now, why is this step so important? If you do not ask this question, you will never get a yes answer to go ahead and pray with them. Let me give you an example. Imagine you went to a car dealership to look at new cars, and you met a salesman there. Now, imagine the salesman just kept saying to you, here's a nice car. I have the same model. It's very reliable. It's a great car. It has never let me down. Boy, I'm sure glad I have this car. It's a great car. It's changed my life. Yep, it's a great car. Wow, it's a great car and faithful too. Now, if the salesman did not say, would you like to buy this car today? You might walk away without ever buying it. And here's the mistake we make as Christians. We tell others that Jesus is great, that Jesus is faithful, that Jesus changed our life, but we never ask them, would you like to pray right now to receive Jesus as your Savior? Because we don't ask, no one gets saved. To paraphrase the Bible, how will they know unless you tell them? And how will they pray unless you ask them? So you must ask, would you like to pray with me right now to receive Jesus into your heart? At least 9 times out of 10, when I have asked that question, the person has said, yes. Now you might be thinking, I can't ask that question because they might say no. If your son or daughter asks you to shoot basketball with them, would you say, I can't because I might not make a basket every time I shoot? Of course not. That would be ridiculous. Michael Jordan, one of the greatest players in the history of the NBA, didn't make a basket every time he shot. If you were invited to play baseball, would you say, I can't play because I might not get a hit every time I get up at bat? Of course not. That would be ridiculous. The best players in professional baseball don't get a hit every time they bat. Now, every time you ask someone to pray the sinner's prayer with you, they will not always say yes. It is my experience that most of the time they will say yes, but not always. And that's okay. Jesus was continually talking to people about salvation, but not everyone accepted his invitation to be saved. In John 1:11, the Bible says, Jesus came to his own, and his own did not receive him. But the Bible goes on to say, but to as many as received him, to them gave he the power to become the children of God. If you go out to shoot basketball tomorrow, you can't expect to do better than Michael Jordan. And if you go out tomorrow and ask someone to pray with you, you can't expect to do better than Jesus. Let me put it this way to you. Before he came to earth to suffer and die, Jesus knew some people would say no. Aren't you glad he came anyway and did what he was called to do? We should do likewise. Now, what we're really talking about here is being fruitful. Now, listen to these positive, encouraging words of Jesus in John 15:16. You did not choose me, but I chose you and appointed you that you should go out and bear fruit. In John 15:5, Jesus said, He who abides in me and I in him bears much fruit. Let me tell you, it is your destiny as a child of God to bear fruit. It is your destiny to be able to win people for Christ. When you pray the sinner's prayer with someone, you are placing a powerful seed in their heart where it can sprout and grow into a great tree of faith. Now you may be wondering, how does it sprout and grow? One of the most remarkable parables in the Bible is the parable of the growing seed found in Mark 4:26-28. Jesus said, The kingdom of God is as if a man should scatter seed on the ground and should sleep by night and rise by day, and the seed should sprout and grow. He himself does not know how. In this parable, Jesus is saying to us that how this seed, which we sow into a person's heart, sprouts and grows is a mystery. We don't know how, and that's okay. We don't know how, but it is known to God. So don't worry. Our job is just to go scatter the seed, the word of God, into the hearts of those who will receive it. And do not doubt for a minute the power of what you are doing. You are taking powerful and mighty concepts directly from the Word of God and placing them in the hearts of those who pray with you. The Lordship of Christ, the request for the forgiveness of sin, and the receiving of Jesus as Savior. The Word of God is powerful. It will accomplish what God intends. Remember what the Bible says in Isaiah 55:11. So shall my word be that goes forth from my mouth. It shall not return to me void, but it shall accomplish what I please, and it shall prosper in the thing for which I send it. In the 19th chapter of Revelation, we read about the marriage supper of the Lamb. On that great and glorious day, we who are saved, who have trusted in Jesus, are called by God to a great banquet in heaven. We were washed clean and arrayed in pure white linen. We feast with Christ and are united with him. The Bible says, Blessed are those who are called to the marriage supper of the Lamb. Now imagine your joy on that day when you see people seated at the great banquet table, washed and arrayed in white, and destined for eternity in heaven with God because you took the time to pray the sinner's prayer with them. Let me tell you a little story that is not found in the Bible but illustrates my point. One day the angels of God were talking with Jesus in heaven, and they were discussing salvation. What is your plan to bring salvation to the people of earth? The angels asked Jesus. Jesus said, my plan is to have my followers go and tell others and lead them to salvation. The angels withdrew from Jesus and began talking among themselves. The Christians on earth are untrustworthy, the angels said. They're burdened with earthly cares, such as careers, houses, retirement plans, parties, sports, and all the other distractions that the earth holds. When they think of leading others to salvation, they are frightened or complacent. So the angels went back to Jesus. Lord, they said, the Christians on earth are distracted, fearful, and burdened with earthly cares. They don't seem to be following your plan that you described to us. So tell us, what other plan do you have to bring salvation to the lost? Jesus looked at them earnestly and said, I have no other plan. I hope God has touched you this morning. I hope God has touched you during this message, and I hope you want to be a part of Jesus' plan to lead others to salvation. I hope you want to be used in his work to save the lost. I hope you want to pray the sinner's prayer with others. If so, join me now in prayer. Father, I pray you give us the wisdom, the heart, and the desire to lead others to you. In Jesus' name, amen. Let me close by telling you the last time that I prayed with someone to receive Christ. It was just a week ago. And my family and I were at a hotel in Mexico, and I was in the lobby, and I was walking by, and there was a girl working there. She looked about 23 or 4 years old. And I said hello, and she said hello to me, and just the Holy Spirit just tugged at my heart, saying, this girl will pray the sinner's prayer with you. And I'm thinking to myself, well, you know, she probably doesn't even speak very good English. How are we going to communicate? How could this possibly be? But the Holy Spirit said, no, go ahead and try. So I walked over. She was working at the concierge desk, and I walked over, and I said hello. And she said, oh, I saw your two daughters here earlier. They seem so nice. I said, yeah. They're wonderful daughters, and they've just been down in Oaxaca volunteering at a Christian mission, which kind of gave me an in to talk about Christian things. And I said, what do you have? Have you had a relationship with Jesus? She said, no, not really. I said, would you pray the sinner's prayer with me? She said, yes. So here's this girl in a foreign land who doesn't even speak very good English, and I was able to communicate with her. And so we prayed the sinner's prayer together, and she was thrilled to pray the sinner's prayer with me. We prayed, Lord Jesus, I'm a sinner. Forgive me my sins. Come into my heart and be my Savior. And when we opened our eyes, she was just really happy. And that was such a blessing to share that with her. And, you know, it's been my privilege to do that with many people. And I just hope that you might take what we've said today and do it yourself and be there at that banquet in heaven where you look and see there's people there because you prayed with them.
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7: Well, good morning. Hope you're having a good day so far. My name is Matthew here on 710 AM and 105.7 FM. The Word, Hebrews 11 verse 1 says, faith is being sure of what we hope for and certain of what we do not see. My son Levi, he is 9 years old and he's part of a recreational swim team here in this greater Sacramento area. And I am just so proud of the perspective that he has in competing, because he's not the fastest swimmer. It's his first year, and I try to encourage him, you know, you can go faster, you can train harder, and he does his very best. But if he comes in third, fourth, or even last place, he's not discouraged because he knows each and every day, each and every swim, he is getting better, and he's encouraged by that. It's not whether he wins or loses, it's how he swims these races and is always focused on improving. Love that.
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9: The name Jesus Christ is undoubtedly one of the most recognized in the whole world. But there is a definite lack of information, and certainly more than enough misinformation, about how Jesus lived his life and about the message he taught. Welcome to Fully Devoted, brought to you by River City Christian and Pastor Jesse Smith. As a church, we started a series on the Gospel of Matthew in January 2020, taking a careful, methodical, and inspiring long walk through the life and teachings of Jesus. We hope you'll be encouraged in your spiritual journey as we learn more together about the one they call Jesus. Here is Pastor Jesse.
10: Understand this? We're going to be frustrated much of our life. Jesus himself, while he was preparing for the cross, what did he say? In a conversation with God the Father, he says, hey, can we go a different route? Is there a different way that we can do this? Yet those packages, the difficult ones like the cross, are able to give God glory in a way that cotton candy and rainbows just can't. Listen to me. The chief end of all things are for the glory of God. The chief end of the will of God is for the glory of God. The chief end that God gave us, the word of God, is for the glory of God. The chief end for Jesus coming to this earth, dying on the cross, and being raised again, in the end, is for the glory of God. Now, you and I benefit from that. Praise the Lord. Amen. I'm so thankful that God receives glory when Jesus comes and dies for my sins because now I am redeemed. But the chief end of it all was for his glory. And because he went through it, that pain, that difficulty, that literal hell, we are redeemed, we are saved, but again, it was for the glory of God. I guess the point I'm going to make is this. In this passage, we see a lot of pain. We don't talk about this a lot, but Lazarus physically slowly died. There was pain, physical pain for Lazarus. And Jesus actually stays where he's at and allows it to happen. Mary and Martha grieve over the loss of the brother and quite frankly feel a bit betrayed by Jesus, but God lets us behind the veil to see that it was for the glory of God. And fellow follower of Christ, brother and sister in Jesus, listen to me. If this is not why you are living, if you are not living for the glory of God, number one, you're living for the wrong things. And those things that you are living for will not fulfill you. They will not sustain you. They will not bring you the joy that you're actually looking for. But secondly, especially as a follower of Jesus, you will become greatly frustrated because it's just a fact that he often allows difficult things, because it's through those difficult things that we grow in our faith, that people come to a saving knowledge of Jesus, and God is glorified. That song that many of us know so well, it is well with my soul. This is what it's about. This is what he's singing about. He went through all these horrible difficulties. And in the end, he even says, I don't understand, but what I do know is you're glorified through it. And because that is why I live, the glory of Jesus Christ, it is well. Now, getting back to the story, verse 5 says this. Jesus loved Martha and her sister and Lazarus. Yet, when he had heard that Lazarus was sick, he stayed where he was 2 more days. And this is hard to swallow if you really unpack it in your life. He could have, right where he was, healed him. But he stayed 2 more days. Why does he stay 2 more days? He wants Lazarus to die. And by the way, not be dead, but be dead. What I mean by this is there was a rabbinic tradition at the time. It doesn't come anywhere in Scripture. We don't really know where it came from. But by the time Jesus rolled around, it was being taught that when someone would pass, their soul would hover over their body for 3 days. And then after the third day, the fourth day would come and then the soul would leave. And so if, for instance, there was some kind of crazy situation on the second day, the person was alive, it wasn't even considered a resurrection. It was considered like a resuscitation because the soul never left. But on the fourth day, it would leave. Look at verse 17. When Jesus came, Lazarus had been in the tomb, how many days? 4 days. Is this a coincidence? It's very intentional what Jesus is doing. When someone died, they didn't wait like we do a couple days and then we get a bunch of people together, you have a viewing, and they buried you that day. So he was put in the tomb. 3 days, it was believed that his soul kind of hovered there. On the fourth day, he left. And so in their terms, it would appear that Jesus showed up a day late. Let me just stop here. Have you ever felt this way? Have you ever felt that God was just late? You pleaded, you asked, you begged, and then whatever you were trying to avoid, it's happened. And so now there's a bit of a spirit like, well, even if God shows up now, it's done. It really doesn't matter. It's too late. You don't just feel alone, frustrated, hurt. You feel a bit abandoned, a little let down. Maybe you can relate to the statement that the crisis that you have felt and experienced, the heartache that you went through, has been exacerbated by the delay. The heartache, the hurt, has been times 10 now because you've had to wait. I never heard a preacher really talk much about Lazarus' response, but a messenger comes back and says, it won't end in death. I'm guessing there was a few times that Lazarus woke up from this fever and said, hey, is he here yet? The messenger said, I'm not going to die. Can you go check out the road? And then what happened? He died. Have you ever misinterpreted a promise of God? This is really difficult. As a pastor, this has not happened once or twice. It's happened many times where somebody's in my office and they're sharing this difficulty, and then they're claiming a theological stance that isn't biblical, and they're putting their hope in it. And as a pastor, you got to kind of weigh out, okay, what do I say in this moment? Because you know that when you share with them that that's not quite theologically accurate, and you're kind of holding on to a promise that he never gave, it's definitely going to kind of let the air out of the balloon. It's heartbreaking to watch. Maybe you can relate. And so maybe you felt like Mary and Martha, you've been disappointed at a time or two with Jesus. Now, here's what I love. We can parallel Mary and Martha's response to Jesus when he shows up. And it's really interesting. Look at verse 20. They respond very differently to this heartache. Verse 20, when Martha heard that Jesus was coming, she went out to meet him, but Mary stayed at home. They react very differently to Jesus showing up. Now, chronologically in the story of Jesus, we've already been introduced to Mary and Martha in Luke chapter 10. Many of you remember this story, and we get to know their personalities a little bit. What we know of Martha is she's a type A perfectionist, list-making, list-checking doer. That's who she is. Mary, on the other side, is she's social, encouraging. She's a loving beer. When it comes to their home, when Jesus comes to their home in Luke chapter 10, if you remember the story, Martha is preparing, serving, working. Mary is just at the feet of Jesus worshiping. And so with that in mind, in this story, I really do believe their personalities come out in how they respond. I think Martha's hurt leads her to get a little angry with Jesus. So she's headed out to Jesus to confront, kind of, where were you, Jesus? Mary, on the other hand, her hurt leads her to retreat. She stays where she's at. She wants to be by herself. But what I love about it, the reason why I point that out, is I've never noticed this. In all my years of studying, I've never noticed that Jesus responds to each of them based on their personality and their need. See, Martha comes out to him and she wants answers, and so Jesus gives her some important theology. On the other hand, Mary just needs someone to be there for her. And what's it say? Jesus wept. I think it's really interesting. Martha got answers. Mary got his presence. Look at verse 21. Martha first. She says, Lord, if you had been here, my brother would not have died. The theological understanding, she thought he could still do it if he was alive, but now dead. I don't know if he can. To her credit, though, she goes on to say in verse 22, but I know that even God will give you whatever you ask. Jesus said to her, your brother will rise again. Martha answered, I know he will rise again, the resurrection at the last day. Which, by the way, where does she get that understanding? We don't know, but that either comes from Jesus or Holy Spirit given. That's a divine truth she just received. But then Jesus says this in verse 25. He says, I am the resurrection and the life. He who believes in me will live even though he dies, and whoever lives and believes in me will never die. If I've lost you there, Jesus says, I am salvation. I am the very source of life. Even though every one of you will die, if you believe, you will live eternally. That's what he's saying. Now, I've already laid this out a couple times. In John, you have seven very important theological I am statements by Jesus. We get to know who he is. It's called Christology, but he's also claiming to be God in every single one of them. But it's interesting because we have seven miracles in John that are often connected. He says, I'm the bread of life. Then he feeds the 5,000. I am the light of the world. He makes a blind man see. I am the resurrection and the life. The most important claim he makes. I am salvation. And then he raises Lazarus from the dead. He says, I'm salvation. Then he looks at Martha and says, do you believe this? Do you believe? Not your friends, not your family, not your church. Do you believe? She says, yes, Lord. And I love this. She says, I believe that you're the Christ, the Son of God, who has come into the world. Again, this was a divine revelation. Earlier, Peter says something very similar when they're talking about the church and the gates of Hades won't overcome it. And he says, on this rock, I will build my church. And he says, who do you say I am? And Peter stands up and says, you are the Christ, the Son of the living God. And Jesus says to him, you did not come up on this on your own. This truth was given to you by God. Jesus does not just come to bring resurrection and life. He is the source of it. He is life. And so after this theological conversation that's so important, backed up by the raising of Lazarus from the dead, Martha goes and gets Mary. Mary's still hurting. It says in verse 32, when Mary reached the place where Jesus was and saw him, she fell at his feet and said, Lord, if you had been here, my brother would not have died. You could have done it if he was still alive. Verse 33, when Jesus saw her weeping, and the Jews had come along also weeping, he was deeply moved in spirit. Where have you laid him? He asked. Come and see, they replied. And then verse 35 just simply says, Jesus wept.

to in our lives that through a situation, we've experienced both these feelings all at once. You're a bit sad by what's happening, but you're also pretty frustrated. There's an anger involved, and that is what's being conveyed in this phrase. So what is he kind of sad and mad about? Well, first, it's theological. Because Jesus is the resurrection and life, he sees right in front of him the effect of sin entering the world. Jesus, creator of life, knows that we were made for so much more. We were made for life, not death. And he knows that because sin has entered the world, so is death. He's upset. He sees the pain that sin causes. Secondly, though, part of what I love about this passage is Jesus knows he's going to raise Lazarus from the dead. He knows that's why he allowed him to die. That's why he waited 4 days. But in this moment, he weeps with those who weep. I think this is so powerful. He grieves with those who grieve. Part of what has blown me away as I've gotten to know the Lord more and more in my life, I think probably the part of him that most astonishes me about God is before the creation of the world, he knew when he created me, I would rebel. And he knew because of his character that he's just and love that that would move him to die on a cross. And so by creating me, he knew he was allowing himself pain. He also knew in my life I would weep and I would have heartache and I would grieve. And because he loves me, he would also grieve with me, because there's many of those things that he allows in my life, although he could stop, but he knows in the end it's going to be what is best for him and for the glory of God. And it blows my mind that from the beginning of eternity past, he knew where the creation of you and me would lead, but he saw your face and he saw my face and he said, worth it. I think that's absolutely amazing. He could have made it so Lazarus would have never died, but he knew what was best for all involved. And so the God of the universe allowed himself pain to do what was best. Then verse 37, it says, could not he who opened the eyes of the blind have kept this man from dying? And the answer is, of course. And yet God has an absolutely different perspective that we've already unpacked. Then coming to one of my favorite verses in verse 39, we got to get there by going through verse 38. It says, verse 38, Jesus, once more deeply moved, came to the tomb. It was a cave with a stone laid across the entrance. Verse 39, he says, take away the stone. But Lord, Martha, the sister of the dead man, said, by this time there is a bad odor, for he has been dead for 4 days. The point is that they didn't embalm at this time, and so the decomposing process has already started. He's dead. Now, I don't know if you've ever been around a dead animal carcass before, but the stench is indescribable. It's so bad. I remember where I live, it's not unusual for us to get what they're called field rats. And in the winter, because it's cold, they look for places that are warm. And so it's very common for where I live for them to get up into people's attics. And so about once every 3 years, we got to call Clark or whoever it is, and they come out and they deal with it. But we have this one section of our house that the attic has no access to it. And it's a tiny little area, but I'll never forget this one year we were going up to the front of the house and it just smelled absolutely so bad. And I couldn't figure it out. I had little kids at the time, so I'm literally searching all over the bathroom and the guest room there. Like, what did they leave? What gross thing am I going to find? But what really made it kind of tall tale, what I knew what it was all of a sudden these flies showed up in the front of our house. The biggest giant flies I've never seen in my entire life. I swear you could ride a few of them. They were so big. The point is that entire area of our house smelled so bad because of a tiny, small rat that was dead. And so Martha's saying, listen, we can't open this up. You have no idea what you're in for. In fact, King James probably says it best. Lord, we can't open it up because he stinketh. That's what she says. The point is, she believes he's dead. Verse 40. Then Jesus said, did I not tell you that if you believed, you would see the glory of God? So they took away the stone. Then Jesus looked up and said, Father, I thank you that you have heard me. I know that you will always hear me, but I said this for the benefit of the people standing here, that they may believe that you sent me. So we have this interaction with God and Jesus, or God the Father and God the Son. Verse 43, when he had said this, Jesus called out in a loud voice, Lazarus, come out. Now again, this is one of those moments we can't just allow just to read through. This is a crazy scene.
You've got a large group of people, a family. You've got paid mourners. You've got the religious leaders in a cemetery. And Jesus has them roll a stone away from a

0: dead man, and then he stands in front of it and shouts at the tomb. The word loud in the original language is mega. The word voice in the original language, so loud voice, is phone. It's where we get our term megaphone from. So I want you to picture Jesus standing in front of a grave in front of all these people with a megaphone yelling out, "Lazarus, come forth." They must have been thinking, what in the world is this guy doing? It wasn't a suggestion. He wasn't asking. It was an imperative, a summons, a command from the God of the universe to a dead man. And the response is in verse 44. What happened? He came out. When the resurrection and the life Jesus commands, even death obeys. See, what we have to understand about heaven and working hard for all of us to have an eternal perspective is that when someone we love dies tragically and they're a believer, listen, it's sad for us. It really is. But when Jesus commanded Lazarus to come back, I'm putting pretty much every sin I have in the fact that Lazarus did not want to come back. We use that term, like he's in a better place, but truly he was. It's what we live for, eternity. But when Jesus commands, his disciples obey. When Jesus commands, even death listens. And so it says in verse 44, the dead man came out, his hands and feet were wrapped with strips of linen and a cloth around his face. And Jesus said to them, "Take off the grave clothes and let him go." Which we don't spend a lot of time on that verse, but I think it might be the most powerful verse in the entire passage because it gives us a physical visual of a spiritual reality. Every one of us, before we give our lives to Christ, we are dead. That's what Scripture teaches. We are dead. Dead without Christ. But when we give our life to Christ, the Spirit of the living God comes within us and he makes us spiritually alive. And when that happens, Scripture teaches the bonds of death, the bonds of sin, the chains that hold us back are now removed and they have no control of us anymore. I want you to picture Lazarus' experience is what we experience spiritually. He was once dead, he comes out, and they remove all the clothes that were binding him. You, my friends, when you give your life to Christ, are set free. Then it says in verse 45, therefore many of the Jews who had come to visit Mary and had seen what Jesus did, put their faith in him. There was conversion. Again, the whole situation was full of heartache, loss, pain, disappointment, broken faith, and yet, in the end, through it all, Jesus was glorified and it brought people to faith. Salvation was what it was about. Which again, we have to remind ourselves, safety is not a Christian virtue. We need to, as missionaries of old, risk it all for the glory of Jesus Christ so that those who don't know him will come to a saving knowledge of Jesus Christ, even through our difficulties, maybe even through death, for eternity is more important than this life. That's why it says of Jesus in Romans 14:9, Jesus is Lord both of the dead and the living. See, this experience that we read here in Lazarus, this scene is just kind of like a kindergarten play compared to a Broadway play, meaning this moment is just a foreshadowing of an unbelievable thing to come. It's just a warm-up. It just gives us a taste of what will happen when we believe. It's an encore. There is an encore scheduled. In the second coming of Jesus, he will one day shout, Scripture teaches, and cemeteries, ocean depths, battlefields, burned buildings, and every other place of the deceased will give up their dead, and whatever condition they might be found, they will be recomposed, resurrected, represented in the perfect, regenerated heavenly bodies in the presence of Jesus Christ for eternity, for he is the resurrection and the life. That is the point of this passage. And the ultimate question, again, is, do you believe? My friends, we have to recognize in the end that death is the great equalizer. We live in a country right now that is greatly divided. And we can argue about all those things, right, left, good, bad, rich, poor, oppressed, not oppressed. We can argue all about who is in those categories. What I will say to every one of those people in every one of those categories is we will all die. How we face death, though, is different based on this passage, do you believe? Let me end by reading out of 1 Thessalonians. Paul writes, "For the Lord himself will come from heaven with a commanding shout, with a loud voice, with a megaphone of the archangel, and with a trumpet call of God. First, the believers who have died will rise from their graves. Then together with them who are still alive will remain on earth, will be caught up in the clouds to meet the Lord in the air. Then we will be with the Lord Jesus Christ forever." That's what this is about. But he ends by saying this. You can't miss the sentence. He then ends by saying, "So encourage each other with these words." When was the last time you sat down with a fellow believer who's going through difficulty and then you shared this truth? "Yeah, this stinks. This is hard. I will weep with you like Jesus wept with Mary. But let me give you also some theological truth. It's not about this life. It's about eternity. And when we have faith in Christ, we will all be raised. This life is a pregame, it's a scrimmage, it's the warm-ups for the real thing." And so in your heartache today, Jesus says, "I am the resurrection and the life." Therefore, he raised Lazarus from the dead, for he has the power to do so. And he asks you, do you believe? Do you believe? For Jesus died on that cross to be glorified. He raised on the third day. He has the power then, therefore, to do the same thing for you. Let's pray. God, I just pray for that person in this room who does not know you. I would pray that they would give their they would give their life over to you and they would believe. Like Lazarus, they'd come out of that grave and they'd be alive spiritually. Do that work in them today. For the rest of us who are caught up in this life, who are caught up in the things of this world, help us continue to have an eternal perspective that you are in charge. You're behind the scenes. You're doing a great work. And Lord, you will use it for your glory and for our good. I pray this in the powerful name of Jesus Christ. And all God's people said,
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14: We are in part 3 of our Knowing God series through the book of Job, and I entitled today's message, The Darkest Night, and we're going to talk about when good people suffer. Here's the $20 million question everybody wants to know. It's in every Ask Pastor Lance. It's in every radio show that I do. It's all over the place. Here we go. Why would a good and all-powerful God let His children suffer the way that we do, right? Isn't that what we all want to know? Why would a good and all-powerful God allow His children, us, to suffer as we do? Now, I'm going to answer that question. As a matter of fact, we're going to kick off the whole message by answering that question, and it's not going to take very long. The answer is rather simple, but wow, it is not satisfying. I mean, I'll give you the answer because you want the answer, but I'm not going to be happy with the answer because then we'll get into the complications of what it means in a moment. But let me kind of kick things off with the greatest no-duh statement of the year, all right? I don't know if you're ever familiar with these, but I'm going to give you something that you're going to say, well, no duh, Pastor. All right, here we go. Suffering is real. Hey, no duh. Thank you, Pastor Lance. I appreciate that. I came all the way to church to hear that. Suffering is real. Here's why I say that. There's a book called How Long, O Lord? By D.A. Carson on reflections of sin and suffering. And he said this quote. I thought it was powerful. He said, all we have to do is live long enough and we will be bereaved. All we have to do is live long enough and we will die. In a fallen world, these points are immutable, yet grief and pain always catches us unaware. We know we're not immune, but there's a suppressed hope that pretends we are. Isn't it fascinating that we are all quite aware that death statistics are still hovering at 100%, right? And yet when someone passes away, we're like, what? Right? It always happens. But we try to believe and pretend in our hearts that that's for other people, not for us. Well, it is. How do we wrestle with that? That's what we're going to dive into a lot more. So here's how today's message is going to go. Start out with a why real quick. Then we're going to jump into the depth of Job's suffering. If we do not understand the depth of his suffering, we don't understand why this is such an example for us. We all say phrases like, yeah, Job suffered a ton. No, you don't understand how deep it was. You don't understand how heavy it was. Once you understand and make it personal, you go, oh my goodness, this guy is better than I thought he was, but wow, what he went through, I can relate. We're going to go through that. And then right when we're super sad, right when we all want to crawl in a hole and say, I wish I wouldn't have come to church, right at that moment, we're going to flip the script and we're going to bring in incredible hope and help. And we're going to be talking about things that God has revealed to us. And we are going to transform the way that we think about suffering as I lay out 10 things that we know that Job did not know and the reasons why our suffering should never go to the depth of his suffering because of what God has revealed. So in the very end, we are going to pray all together as a family over those that are suffering. That is the entirety of the message. You ready to do it? All right, let's do that. Here's the fill in the blank on the sheet in front of you because it basically is an important premise on which everything I'm going to say is hinged. Here's your fill in the blank. Things happen that God hates. Things happen that God hates. How do we know that? Because the Bible is very clear that not everyone's going to heaven, yes? And yet the Bible says it is God's will that none shall perish, but all have eternal life. God's not cool with them going to hell. God is not okay with the suffering of his people. God is not all right with what wounds you. God doesn't like it. As a matter of fact, the Bible talks about God hates sin, and yet sin is around. Things happen that God hates. We automatically assume whenever something bad happens in our lives that somehow we're going to go blame God for it. I think we're looking the wrong direction. God is our one and only help. If we think he's the problem, we'll run the other direction, and then we have no help anywhere. That we cannot do. So why is there so much suffering if God hates it? Why does an all-powerful and loving God allow us to suffer the way that we do? Here's your answer. You ready? Sin. Ta-da! Does everybody feel better? And it's like, oh, now I get it. No. Let's break it down a little bit. You might want to write these formulas down, right? There's just four simple formulas. They're easy to write down. Write this down. Evil equals suffering. Evil equals suffering. Second one is sin equals death. How do we know that? Because the Bible says sin equals death. Okay, so far we're doing good. That's Romans 6:23. By the way, death is a wonderful reminder that we are not God. Have you noticed that? We live our whole lives as if we're God, and then we get frail, and we go, oh no, we're not God. Nice reminder. All right, moving on. Number three, rebellion equals pain. Rebellion equals pain. And then the last one, brokenness equals a dangerous world. Brokenness equals a dangerous world. Remember, both the inhabitants of the earth are broken and the earth is broken. Therefore, sin accounts for both tsunamis and child abuse. Do you understand what I'm saying? Meaning all the way across the board, we are in a broken system. When Adam and Eve said no to God, we broke our world, and our world has been dangerous ever since. It's not how God wanted it. God created us in a very perfect, utopian, beautiful paradise called the Garden of Eden. We said we want to do it another way. When you do it another way, you walk into danger. That's not what God wanted. God wanted obedience, and God wanted blessing, and God wanted to be able to love on his kids. God wanted a lot of laughter. God wanted a lot of joy. This is what God is about. God's nature is blessing and glorious. We chose other. Let's be very careful on who we're blaming, right? All right, so in order to understand, because some of our personalities say this, great, so you're telling me that all my suffering's my fault, right? So you're saying that sin causes suffering. Pastor, I'm in a wheelchair, and you're trying to tell me this is my fault? I didn't do this. I didn't create cerebral palsy. I didn't handle all this stuff. Don't try to pin that back on me. Hold on. Did I say it was your sin that caused it? I did not. I don't care whether it was Lucifer's sin that led mankind to sin, which broke our world, or whether or not it's our own individual sin. My point is, in God, there is no sin. And when God was running the show, everything was awesome. When sin came in, everything broke. That's what I'm telling you. All right, in order to illustrate this a little bit better, I'm going to pull one more piece from D.A. Carson's book, and he tells us through one example of suffering, through the example of poverty, about how multifaceted suffering can be in terms of cause. All right, so you might want to write these down. Here's what he's saying. Can we all agree that poverty can lead to suffering? Poverty can lead to suffering. Now, you may need to picture, for example, the little babies that are dying on the streets that have the distended stomachs, right? They don't have food. They're dying. Okay, so you can picture right there, poverty can equal suffering. Yeah? But is it always the same cause? Here's what he's going to do. He's going to give us six different types of suffering through poverty so we can understand. Here we go. Number one, what he calls the unfortunate poor. The unfortunate poor. What does he mean? Hurricane Katrina. Nobody caused that. A massive storm came in and wiped out a big old chunk of our nation. Nobody was responsible for that. But now all these thousands of people are left destitute and they have no way to make up for it. They are now poor because of something that nobody intended, right? That's the first one, the unfortunate poor. Second one, the oppressed poor. This is Uganda. This is Rwanda. This is malicious oppression. In other words, in Africa, the continent is beautiful. The continent is thriving with resources. The continent is extraordinary. But bad guys are stealing people's stuff, and they don't have any money. They don't have any food. It's all there, but bad guys are wrecking it directly. That is the oppressed poor. Number three, the lazy poor. The lazy poor. Now, these are just simply folks that say, I am not interested in doing the necessary work or preparation by which to provide for myself, so I have less and I'm cool with other people taking care of me. The lazy poor. Number four, the innocently damaged poor. The innocently damaged poor. This is wartime problems. You have a direct sin. Some dictator says, I want more power. I want more territory, and he launches a war against a nation. He meant to sin and do something directly, but he never thought about the fact that as he's destroying their people and their economy, there's an unintended consequence that that 12-year-old girl no longer has any more ability to have food. That was an unintended consequence, but he did something directly wrong, okay? Number five, the voluntary poor. The voluntary poor. You're thinking, who in the world would want to be poor voluntarily? I don't know, Jesus? Okay, here's the deal. Now, Jesus was operating under the poverty line, according to the rest of society, and he had orchestrated it out so that he did things appropriately so that money and wealth would not be an issue for him. As he said, I don't want to play that game. Y'all are interested in making money your God. I'm not doing that. I don't want to be a part of that. However, I will make sure everything is taken care of. Jesus had a hardcore work ethic, but he organized his life to be under the poverty line on purpose. All right? Last one, the poor in spirit. The poor in spirit, what does that mean? It means people who are poor because God wants them poor. Why does God want them poor? Because he's trying to get their attention. It is a direct relationship correction. Now, here's the key. If God is trying to have someone be poor to get their attention and you keep trying to help that person out, God will block you and just go, no, no, no, no, no. We are talking right now. I don't need you getting involved in this. Don't mess this thing up. We're still talking. All right. In other words, there's all kinds of suffering, but the concepts and why is super complicated. So be very careful of automatically assuming you know why someone is suffering or why you're suffering. Man, is it because I'm a bad person? It may have nothing to do with that. Or it may. It may be when you go through and you go, I don't understand why I keep getting fired. And everyone's like, because you're terrible at it. Persecution! Like, no, no, bad workmanship. Yay. Okay. All right. In other words, we don't automatically know. We don't automatically assume. And really playing blame doesn't matter. Is there something you can change? Great. If not, it's really in the Lord's hands. We just have to look at it that way. All right. So we are currently, as I laid out last week, we're currently in a trial period where God said, you guys want to do it your own way. We're going to let that rebellion play out. Let's see how it goes. Because in the end, you're going to find out that I'm the only source of good. Satan can't fix it. You guys can't fix it for yourself. It only can be me. And when we come to that place, I'm going to let it play out for a long time, but I'm going to cap it. And I'm going to say, no more suffering. We're not doing that anymore. I'm going to close it all up, and I'm going to wipe away every tear from everyone's eye, and I'm going to say, let's do it my way. So he's going to fix it. Right now we're in what's called time. But at some point, it will come to a close. Here's the other thing that I'll just finish that piece with. Any non-suffering is grace. We deserve suffering. We break stuff. We break each other. We're not very nice. We're kind of selfish. These types of things. We actually do a lot with our world. We actually deserve a lot of consequence that we're not even receiving. Any non-suffering you're going through right now is a gift from God. We should actually be going, wait, I have a family? Wow, thank you, Lord. I have a job? Wow, thank you, Lord. I have, right? We should be doing that much more than, why is there suffering? No, suffering's the norm. Non-suffering's the weird part. Clearly, God has a hedge of protection around us, and he's protecting us from a lot. We have so many blessings when we shouldn't have them at all. But God loves us that much. All right, let's keep moving forward. Now, that's it on the whole why thing. You guys got it. Like I said, that doesn't make our tummies feel any better, right? We're still like, that's not awesome. So let's just all make it worse, shall we? Let's go into the book of Job. Fantastic. Let's go into the book of Job. Turn with me to Job chapter 7, verse 3. Job chapter 7, verse 3. We're going to make this interactive. I'm going to have you raise your hands for a variety of different things. And unless it is horrifying for you to raise your hand, I'm going to ask that you would participate all the way in the back, right? So what's nice is that I can see almost all the way to the back. And some of you are sitting right under the canned light and you're being highlighted to me. So praise the Lord, I can see you all the way back there. Now, here's what I need you to do. When I ask you these questions, I need you to raise your hand if it's true, because other people need to know they're not alone. That's actually the only reason why I need you to interact with this, okay? So we're going to make everything very personal as we walk through Job's story. I'll merely paraphrase last week, the week before. We learned that God brought up Job. Satan said, let me at him, and God said, okay, And it says that he lost all of his wealth. He lost all of his ability to create wealth. And he lost all of his children. He lost everything. And then we find out that that was not the end of his suffering. Satan was going to go back for round two and cause a lot more damage. But let's make it personal. Here we go. So Job lost all of his wealth. He was uber wealthy and he lost it all. Real quick show of hands, how many of you have ever been through significant financial loss? Raise your hand. Okay, so a huge amount of you, yeah? You're not the only one. Good Christians go through financial loss. That's a real thing. Okay, second one, how many of you have ever lost your home? Raise your hand. Okay, so another big portion of you, that also happens. It's very scary because we use our home as our home base for everything that we do. We feel very displaced. All right, third one, how many of you have ever lost a job? Raise your hand. Okay, isn't that scary? Right? Because where am I going to work next? Where am I going to pay my bills? Where am I going? What if no one wants me? All these types of things go through our minds. And now this one, how many of you have ever lost a cherished loved one? Raise your hand. Yeah. Yeah, that's massive amounts of us. Now, I'm not going to pretend that loss is equal. The loss of a loved one and the loss of finances are not the same thing. I'm not going to pretend that. We know different. Okay? But it is intriguing that Job went through all, I want you to think about your experience. Job went through all of those experiences in the same day. So he lost everything on the same day. Your family is wiped out. Your ability to fix your wealth is wiped out because your wealth is wiped out. Everything is taken from you. We don't deal with loss very well. We don't deal with all kinds of issues very well. We don't know what to do. We get very, very confused. I feel like when everything hit Job, it was almost like he couldn't catch his breath. Like he was like, I don't even know what to do now. Like I can't cry. It hit too fast. I can't grieve. I'm just going to sit here and I'm going to freak out. Right? That is the depth of his loss, but that was just Satan getting started. You're going to see Satan's full vent onto one person when God removes the hedge. All right, so we pick it up in Job 7, verse 3. Job began to get afflicted personally. It was no longer loss on the outside, it was loss on the inside. Here we go. He said, I am allotted months of emptiness, and nights of misery are apportioned to me. When I lie down, I say, when shall I arise? But the night is long, and I am full of tossing till the dawn. Months of emptiness. Real quick show of hands, how many of you have ever either been through chronic long-term pain or a long-term suffering situation? Raise your hand. Okay. That happens to Christians. Because here's why it's so weird to us. We have an assumption that in our world, bad things are going to happen, but we think they're going to happen in small doses. So what we do is kind of like when you jump into a pool and it's cold, you go, and you hold your breath and you jump in and then you wait for your body to acclimate. You wait for everything to normalize. You're waiting to exhale. What if you can't? What if the pain doesn't go away? You know that when you break your arm is going to heal. But what if you have chronic back pain and every day is a series of narcotics from morning until night? And then you get up the next day and it's morning till night. And then you tag day to week to month to year. You can't exhale. We don't know how to deal with that, and we start to go a little crazy in our heads because the gnawing never stops. I just need you to know right now that there are people in this church going through that right now. And wow, we ought to have compassion. We ought to be interceding. We ought to be covering them because it's brutal. This is what he was going through. It says he had nights of misery. We know he had days of misery. That means it's round the clock. There's no break. It just keeps going. Then he said, the night is long and I'm full of tossing till the dawn. Sleeplessness, insomnia. Any of you ever had those problems? Raise your hand. Okay? Here's the challenge with that. There's a reason why depriving people of sleep is a torture technique. Yeah? Why? Because it begins to bend your reality. It begins to disconnect you from reality. The deprivation of sleep disrupts the very design of the body. Our bodies are designed on stress and rest concepts. Stress and rest concepts. Deet, deet, deet, right? Isn't that what our heart rate does? Stress, rest. Stress, rest. But what if you can't rest? That all of a sudden our systems get thrown off and we don't quite know what to do and it begins to make things very foggy and we start losing touch. That's what it does. He has that too. And then listen to this. Job 7:13, when I say my bed will comfort me, my couch will ease my complaint. In other words, I can't wait to go to sleep. When I finally get to sleep, verse 14, then you, God, scare me with dreams and terrify me with visions so that I would choose strangling and death rather than my bones. How many of you have ever wrestled with night terrors and nightmares? Raise your hand. Yeah. That happens to Christians. Whether it's spiritual warfare or it's just a natural body thing, we have to suffer through both. And just so you know, that doesn't make you a bad Christian. Good Christians go through stuff like that. We do. And here's the problem. When you finally get to sleep, and then all of a sudden your nighttime is haunted by problems. This is what Job's going through. Okay? Let's keep moving forward. We pick it up in Job 16:7. Job 16:7. Job 16:7. Surely now God has worn me out. He has made desolate all my company. Verse 10. Men have gaped at me with their mouth. They have struck me insolently on the cheek. They massed themselves together against me. Verse 15. I have sewed sackcloth upon my skin and have laid my strength in the dust. My face is red with weeping and on my eyelids is deep darkness. Although there is no violence in my hands and my prayer is pure. Verse 20. My friends scorn me. My eyes pour out tears to God that he would argue the case of a man with God as a son of man does with his neighbor. For when a few years have come, I shall go the way from which I shall not return. Chapter 17, verse 1. My spirit is broken. My days are extinct. The graveyard is ready for me. Surely there are mockers about me, and my eye dwells on their provocation. Verse 6. God has made me a byword of the peoples. I'm the one before whom men spit. My eye has grown dim from vexation, and all my members are like a shadow. Verse 13, I hope for Sheol as my house. Isolation, no friends, no company for the misery. Job was all alone. How many of you have ever gone through a trial in your life that isolated you from everyone else? Raise your hand. Isn't that a terrible place to be? It almost seems like if we could talk it out with someone, it almost feels like if we could just vent to somebody, if we could use them as a sounding board, that somehow, some way, it doesn't fix it, but it helps. But what if you're all alone? What if no one wants to be near you? What if you are abandoned by everybody else? What if people even start blaming you? He said, my friends scorn me. They laugh at me. I'm a byword to them. There's mockery and blame. Why? Because they believe that if anything went bad like this in your life, it was your fault. And so all of his friends said, I don't know what's wrong with you, but you must be a terrible person. And they would ridicule them. How many of you have ever gone through a trial in your life that was not your fault, but a whole bunch of people blamed you as if it was? Raise your hand. That is horrible.
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23: So they throw him into prison, Peter and John, but the angel of the Lord opened the prison doors and said, "Go, stand and speak in the temple." Don't you love this? They put him in prison, but the prison doors just kind of open up.
24: Pastor Breadmatter says the gospel will always be news, too good not to share.
23: And where do they go? Right back out preaching to the people. I like how these guys, man, they're busy. They're just busy about sharing the truth. In the days you and I are living, we should be champions of the gospel.

0: The early church was flourishing in Acts chapter 5 as many came to know the Lord. Miracles abounded as the gospel was boldly proclaimed. However, Satan attempted to stop the growing power of the church with attacks from both within and outside. Yet despite the enemy's best attempts, Pastor Redmatter demonstrates how God's truth in today's word will always prevail.
1: So let's take a look at this whole chapter in the context of what we looked at. The first section of this chapter, I'm going to break this chapter into six sort of chunks. And the first thing we're going to call this, verses 1 through 11, the hypocrites altering the truth. Take a look, verse 1. But a certain man named Ananias, with Sapphira his wife, sold a possession. Remember their names, God is gracious and beautiful. They walk into the church. Now verse 2, it says, they sold the possession and kept back part of the price, his wife also being privy to it, and brought a certain part and laid it at the apostles' feet. But Peter said, Ananias, why hath Satan filled thine heart to lie to the Holy Ghost and to keep back part of the price of the land? Notice just a couple things here. Number one, the sin of Ananias and Sapphira was energized by Satan. But number two, the sin of Ananias and Sapphira was motivated by pride. They wanted to be esteemed by others. That's why they were making up this lie. Verse 4, and while it's remained, while it was still your money, he said, Peter goes on, was it not your own? In other words, you could have done whatever you wanted with that money. You were free at that point. And after it was sold, was it not thine own power? Why hast thou conceived this thing in thine heart? Thou hast not lied unto men, but unto God. And Ananias, hearing these words, fell down and gave up the ghost, and great fear came on all them that heard these things. And the young men arose and wound him up, that's in grave clothes, and carried him out and buried him. And it was about the space of 3 hours after when his wife, not knowing what was done, came in. And Peter answered unto her, tell me whether you sold the land for so much. And she said, yea, for so much. So he gives her an opportunity. Did you sell it for as much as Ananias said? She said, yes, I did. Well, no, it's the lie. Verse 9. Then Peter said unto her, how is it that you have agreed together to tempt the Spirit of the Lord? Behold, the feet of them which have buried thy husband are at the door and shall carry thee out. Then she fell down straightway at his feet and yielded up the ghost. And the young men came in and found her dead, and carrying her forth, buried her by her husband. And great fear came upon all the church and upon many as heard these things. So what a sad thing. You know, God is gracious, but God is also righteous. That's Ananias' name. God is gracious, but don't forget, he's also righteous and holy. Sapphira, her name means beautiful, but there was an ugliness on the inside of her pride and hypocrisy. And a good lesson to remind us to not play act, play games with God. You know, we're supposed to point to the truth, and these people were bringing their lies into the church, and the Lord says, I'm not going to let that happen at the beginning. There was such a beautiful act of the Lord going on, and the Lord says, I'm going to make sure this precedent is set. So Satan, right here, was trying to get a little foothold in the early church with Peter and John, and he was going to use Ananias and Sapphira to do it. And hopefully none of us are allowing the enemy to get a stronghold or a foothold in the church of Jesus Christ. Man, we're supposed to be the pillar of truth, God's army, doing the work of God and pointing to Jesus Christ. Well, so that's the first section of this chapter, the hypocrites, altering the truth. But now in the next section, verses 12 through 16, we have the people accepting the truth. And we see that in verse 12. It says, and by the hands of the apostles were many signs and wonders wrought among the people, and they were all with one accord in Solomon's porch. So after the death of Ananias and Sapphira, they pick back up, and now the apostles, we just saw, you know, Peter in chapter 4 heal the crippled guy. Wow, a miracle. Now we're going to see the pedal to the metal with the miracles. Everyone's going to get healed here in a minute. So this is pretty radical. But I want you to note the little parenthetical statement at the end. And they were all with one accord in Solomon's porch. In the second temple period, that is when Herod the Great remodeled the temple, there was a covered area with pillars that had tons of pillars, you know, on the Temple Mount. just before getting into the court of the Gentiles on the eastern side of the temple. But you say, okay, so whatever. What's the big deal about Solomon's porch? Well, many things happened on Solomon's porch that are important. Solomon's porch in John 10, 23, remember on a winter festival, Feast of Dedication, which is Hanukkah, Jesus was in Jerusalem and declared himself to be the light of the world. And he did that on Solomon's porch. That's where Peter and John healed the crippled man that we saw. That's where they went right after he was healed. And this is the operative thing. It's where the early church would meet up and meet in large groups out on Solomon's porch. It was a gathering place for believers in Jerusalem. And it would be that all the way to the diaspora in AD 70 when the Jews would be kicked out of Jerusalem. But Solomon's porch was the place where the Christian church really hung out and by the multitudes. So what happens? Well, it goes on in verse 13. It says, "And the rest durst no man join himself to them, but the people magnified them, and believers were the more added to the Lord, multitudes both of men and women." Now, this is just a couple verses that kind of explain how things are going. Notice they were unified, number one. There in verse 12, it says they worshiped with one accord in Solomon's porch. There was a unity that was there. Jesus prayed, oh, that they might be one. And this was a good season right now where they're all unified. But then notice it says they were magnified there in verse 13. And the rest durst no man join himself to them. In other words, if you were not a Christian, you wouldn't go hang out with them. And there's a reason why. It's because there was a holiness. Did you see what happened there in verse 11? Great fear came upon all the church and upon many as heard these things. There was a rumor out there in Jerusalem, man, you better be squared away or don't join them because you might get kicked over dead like that Ananias and Sapphira. Like there was a holy reverence even in the unsaved. So that's what this says when it says the rest, unbelieving people in Jerusalem, didn't dare join himself to them because word on the street was you could die if you join that church and you're not part of the church. That's kind of interesting. So then it says that they were magnified, the people magnified them. Now you say, that sounds like they're doing something bad. Well, this is an unfortunate translation. You know, I think some of your newer translations said more accurately that they were held in high esteem. That the idea is the outsiders looked into the church thought, wow, these people are kind of amazing. And they're not weirdos, but people thought, even if they were an unbelieving person, they thought, wow, look at these Christians, or they were called the Way. Look at these people in Solomon's porch, and they're squared away. That's kind of an interesting thing. Does the world look at the church today and say, wow, there's a bunch of squared away people? Not as much, but that's what's going on here in the early church. Kind of interesting. And then thirdly, the notion is they were multiplied, multitudes, both of men and women. They were added, and then they were multiplied. We see all of that. And if you remember, sneak preview, Acts chapter 6, and the word of God increased, and the number of the disciples multiplied greatly in Jerusalem. That's what we see. Whenever the word is taught, the church multiplies. That's what we're seeing here. Notice when it says none of the rest dared join them, I think the idea is maybe they had a good reputation of integrity. Everybody knew it was a serious thing to be a follower of Jesus. Does the world know that to be a follower of Jesus, it's a serious thing? The Ananias and Sapphira incident would reduce the level of casual commitment. Do you ever wonder, do we have too many casual commitments? Like, yeah, God bless America, so I'm a Christian. No, that's not what makes you a Christian. We need people that are faithful Christians, people that really do repent of their sins, accept Christ, and believe, and know that they're saved by grace through Christ alone. And then faith without works is dead. So once they become a Christian, that reality sets in and their lives start to change. It's another thing, too, to have a fervor and a reverence for the Lord. I hope we're lighthearted. I hope we're loving, kind, compassionate. But I hope there's also kind of that healthy fear of the Lord. And that maybe the world, when they look from the outside in, thinks, wow, there's something different about those people. That's the goal. Now, there's a thing here, too, that I want to point out before we move on. And it's a phrase here where it says there in verse 14, it says, "And the believers were the more added to the Lord, multitudes, both men and women." This is where there's a little different phrasing. In other sections, we've seen added to the church daily, such as should be saved. But here it says added to the Lord, not to the church or to a person. They were added to Peter's ministry or to even a movement. They were added to the Way. It doesn't say that. But God added them to himself. and they were added to the Lord in multitudes. I think there's just a perspective there that I was wanting you to see, that it's not all about necessarily adding to the church numbers. It's that people are coming to know the Lord and have a relationship with the Lord. That's important. Well, verse 15 goes on, and it says, insomuch that they brought forth the sick into the streets and laid them on beds and couches, that at the least the shadow of Peter passing by might overshadow some of them. And there came also a multitude out of the cities round about unto Jerusalem, bringing sick folks and them which were vexed with unclean spirits, and they were healed, every one. Isn't that something? Every single one of them were healed. Now, this is an interesting thing. So if a sick person was on the street and Peter's shadow touched them, would they be healed? Now, this is where we have to be careful. I'm one who believes

cross over them with the implication that maybe they'd get healed by his shadow. Now, was that something real that actually happened? I really don't know. It could have. Can God heal with a shadow? Sure. But when the Bible is kind of not saying that's exactly what happened, it says that that's what they wanted. Hey, if we could just lay on the street, then maybe Peter will walk by and maybe even his shadow. There's another one that's like this that I think is mistaught sometimes. Here's a question. Did Jesus sweat great drops of blood in the Garden of Gethsemane? There's whole sermons preached, hematidrosis, that Jesus was in this condition of sweating great drops of blood. And I get why people thought that. But if you carefully look at the language of the Bible, and really it's mentioned in Luke 22:44, where it says, and being in agony, he prayed more earnestly, and his sweat was, as it were, great drops of blood falling to the ground. The as it were there, by the way, and if you look at it in the original Greek language, it's still there. The idea is it's a simile. Remember metaphor and simile and all that stuff? This is an intentional simile, as it were. The Greek as it were is actually a single word that means like or as though, which is the idea of a simile. Hosi is the Greek word used for that. So could it have been actual blood? Maybe. Maybe Jesus really did sweat great drops of blood, but the Bible doesn't say that. It says he sweat what looked like great drops of blood. You know, could it have been, giant beads of sweat rolling down his face? Maybe. But be careful. I want to be as accurate as we possibly can when we read the Bible. And that's why I think it's important to kind of say, did Peter's shadow heal people? People hoped that his shadow would heal people. But here's the good news. Everybody that was there ended up getting healed. And by the way, God can use silly things in our minds to do good things to our bodies. I kind of wonder, the spit and mud thing, when Jesus used spit and mud. Was there power in the spit and mud? Or was just there just power in Jesus? And Jesus used spit and mud. Why would he have used spit and mud? A couple of reasons. One is because they thought them to be medicinal. Maybe Jesus is saying, guess what, you guys? You can use medicine if you want, but ultimately, I'm the one who heals. Maybe that's the statement. Does God use points of contact in healing? Yes. Objects even? Yes. What about anointing oil? If you come and have the elders pray for you and anoint you with oil, which the Bible says if anybody's sick among you, do that. Is there power in the anointing oil? I believe the Bible uses those points of faith to say we're going to use these. It's almost like James 5:14. If anybody's sick among you, let him call for the elders and let him pray over him, anointing him with oil. So the oil is more of a representation of what God is going to do. And it's a point of faith, kind of saying, hey, we believe that the Holy Spirit, oil, can work through any of us, and God can give a gift of healing. So sometimes you might put it this way, God uses a noun, a person, place, or thing, for an outlet to show us that faith as a verb, putting our faith into action sort of thing. Sometimes the Lord will use other people to bolster your faith, or an object like oil, or maybe even them putting their friends on the street where the shadow's going to go. The Lord says, okay, it's not in the shadow, but I'm going to use that. They had faith to bring their buddy and set him in the street, and I'm still going to heal all of them. So God would honor those that were seeking healing, maybe even from Peter's shadow, but I wouldn't die on that battlefield saying for sure. Does that make sense to you guys? Let's be careful how we rightly divide the word. I think it's kind of important. But everyone, I love verse 16. It says they were healed, every one of them. Does the Lord heal people every time? Yes and no. God heals every time, but different timings, different ways. Sometimes he heals immediately. It seems like these people were that category. They got healed immediately through the ministry of Peter and John and the gang. As whatever was going on there, everyone was healed. That's a miracle. But it's also a miracle if somebody progressively is healed naturally with the healing of the body. If you cut yourself, isn't it a miracle how you bleed and you put a Band-Aid on and hopefully in a few days it's kind of crusts over and then eventually the crust kind of goes away and bada bing, your skin is as good as new. That's a miracle too. And that's God who made that healing process. So you're either healed immediately, miraculously, or progressively through natural healing or medicine or doctors or surgery. The Lord can do that. Or ultimate healing when you die and you go to heaven, that's going to be the ultimate healing. So yes, God heals every time. But if you think he heals every time in the miraculous way, there's churches who've purported that, that if you have enough faith, you will be healed every time. And if you're not being healed of your cancer, well, there must be enough faith in the room here to, it puts a guilt trip on people.
But what do you tell Paul when the Lord said, stop praying, Paul, for your infirmity of the flesh?

0: You're not going to get healed right now of that, so stop praying for that. Why didn't Paul say, when Timothy had a stomach issue, be healed in the name of Jesus? No, he said, hey, Timothy, drink a little wine for your stomach's sake. Was wine medicinal for the stomach? It was thought to have been. So all that to say, don't fall into this thing where you'll be healed every time if you have enough faith. And if your cancer's not going away, well, you just must not be really that great of a Christian. That's what happens. And I've seen that. It's ugly. Don't fall for that. So we have number one, the hypocrites altering the truth, Ananias and Sapphira, verses 1 through 11. The people accepting the truth now, and they're being healed because of that, and 12 through 16. But that brings us to the third section, the council attacking the truth now, in verse 17. It says there, and the high priest rose up, and all they that were with him, which is the sect of the Sadducees. Does anybody remember why they're Sadducee? Because they don't believe in the resurrection or miracles, by the way. Miracles or the resurrection, they don't believe in those. So it says they were there with the Sadducees and were filled with indignation. Now they're Majesties. Anyway, verse 18. And they laid their hands on the apostles and put them in common prison. Does this ring a bell? We were there just a couple chapters ago where they were thrown in jail because of this same thing. Like this is like a repeat story. So they throw him into prison, verse 19. And it says, but the angel of the Lord by night opened the prison doors and brought them forth and said, go, stand and speak in the temple to do to the people all the words of this life. Don't you love this? So the Majesties are there. They put him in prison, but the prison doors just kind of open up. Don't you love this? And these Sadducees, or Majesties as I'm calling them, their whole world's crumbling around them. Do you understand this? Because they don't believe in the resurrection and they don't believe in miracles. And yet all the sick people in Jerusalem are healed now. Like, what are you going to do? When truth comes in, sometimes you run out of space. You paint yourself into a corner. And that's where the Sadducees, that's why they're desperate. They're going to throw them in prison. That's what happens sometimes when people are lying for so long. And then the truth comes out. We see people healed and running around happy and good things are happening. But the Majesties are running around, throw them into prison. And now it's even worse because the prison doors don't even stay shut. And where do they go? Right back out preaching to the people. Like, this is really embarrassing for these Majesties right here. So verse 21, it says, and when they heard that, they entered into the temple early in the morning and taught. What were they going to do? Verse 20, go stand and speak in the temple to the people all the words of this life. Don't you love that? All the words. Greek word pas, all the words of this life. And when they heard that from the Lord, basically, what did they do? Did they go home and take a nap after being in prison all night? Man, they got busy. Don't you love this? They didn't procrastinate. Man, I've been in prison all night. I wonder if some of us would have said, I've been in prison. I deserve a break today. Go home and then I'll go maybe in the mid-morning, you know. Why procrastinate today when you can procrastinate tomorrow? Like, I feel like that's sometimes the attitude we as Christians have. But they had a rough night in jail, but then they went right back out and preaching all the words of life. I think that's a huge thing. Christians are not procrastinators. We're not supposed to be, especially when it comes to proclaiming the words of this life. A farm boy accidentally turned his horse-drawn cart that was filled with hay, flipped over, and hay went everywhere. One of the neighbors saw it and said, oh man, come on, son, come on in and have some dinner. I'll help you afterwards, get your cart back up again. And the boy, he wanted to get the cart right. He was busy trying to get the cart up right away. And they said, I know your dad, don't worry, he'll understand. You know, I'll help you after dinner. But after, you know, a lot of back and forth, the boy reluctantly went in and had dinner. But some time passed, and the boy got a little anxious, and he said, man, sir, I need to get out there and get that cart upright. My dad's gonna kill me. The guy said, I'm sure it'll be fine. Where is your father anyway? And the boy said, under the cart. Do you know that people are headed for destruction, death, and hell? But people are like, oh, we're busy just kind of chilling out while people are really dying and not being saved. And I get a sense of urgency more than ever in the days you and I are living. We should be champions of the gospel. And not sitting around saying, well, maybe we can preach the gospel. Why preach the gospel today when you can preach the gospel tomorrow? Or I'm going to wait for the perfect opportunity. But I think we need to be a little more proactive. I like how these guys, man, they're busy. They're just busy about sharing the truth.
1: 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What impact in people's lives have you seen by teaching straight through God's Word?
2: I have to admit, there's times when I reach a certain book of the Bible, I think, oh boy, you know, I wonder how the church is going to receive this book, you know. But every single time, without fail, that passage ministers to our congregation. People come up to me after the service saying, Pastor Brett, who told you what I was going through at this time? And it's because that scripture specifically spoke into their heart. And I just found that even in the minor prophets or wherever you might be in the Bible, I've had even people say, Brett, you teach through Leviticus? And I say, absolutely, yes. And our church, one of our biggest growth spurts in our church was when I was teaching through Leviticus. And it's because the Word of God is, in fact, living, powerful, sharper than any two-edged sword. And people are starving for the full counsel of God, not just our favorite passages, but the whole book. Lo, I come in the volume of the book. It's written of me. That's speaking of Christ. So that's why we love it. Every book of the Bible.
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14: 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I'm David Jay, thanking you for joining us today as we listen, learn, and are challenged by God's Word, the Bible. 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
15: 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Now, when we're treated badly for our faith, the Lord wants us to handle it with patience and self-control, not with anger or revenge. You see, disdain means to be rejected or looked down upon, and we can expect it if we follow Christ. In fact, the more serious we are about our faith, the more pushback we might get. So today, Pastor Jack teaches that the discipline of disdain is to show compassion instead of hate. People who criticize our faith often don't understand what they're doing, and we need to care about them and pray for them. Now, with his message called Discipline of Disdain, here's pastor and Bible teacher Jack Hibbs.
13: In our lifetime, it will happen to each and every one of us at some point in some degree. Jesus yielded his life completely into the hand of the Father without any reservation, in absolute dependence. And he took what came according to the Father. And in every one of our lives, every one of us, you may be here today saying, I'm not a Christian, it's not going to come near me. It will happen to you. It's native to life. Except for the Christian, we've got hope. If you don't know Christ, you have no hope. There'll be that phone call. There'll be that blood test. There'll be that lump. There'll be that news. And your world will be rocked to the core. It happens to all of us. It's coming. If it hasn't happened already, it's coming to us. Things that are going on, it could come nationally, globally, personally, maybe your family. It doesn't matter. Your foundation will be shaken. And in that moment of shaking, how will you survive? You'll have to trust in God. And I'm grateful for you being here tonight because you have seen fit to invest in your faith. The Bible says in Romans 10:17, faith comes by hearing and hearing by the word of God. That's what's going on right now. Your faith will be strengthened and encouraged. It's supernatural. It's amazing. The Bible says in Matthew 26:67, that they spat on Jesus' face and they beat him and others struck him with their palms of their hands. By the way, palms, that word means in Greek open-handed, a slap. If you've ever been in a fight, it's much better to get punched than it is to get slapped. You can much more endure a punch than you can a slap. A slap can kill you. Horrible. They slapped him and they said, prophesy to us, Christ. Who is the one who struck you? Remember, he is blindfolded. Wow. Jesus took it. You see, Jack, what are you saying? I'm saying this. Are you and I willing to submit to mistreatment by other people for Jesus' sake? This is very unheard of in our culture to even talk about. But you guys, most of the church today on the earth is suffering under some form of persecution right now. In John 16:33, Jesus says, these things I have spoken to you, that in me you will have peace, but in the world you'll have tribulation. Be of good cheer. Amazing, huh? Be of good cheer. I've overcome the world. See the focus? Are you guys with me? You're so quiet tonight. You see the focus? Because let's be honest. We are the map. When I say we, not only Americans, but Southern California, we kind of given birth to this culture of amusement. We're really famous for it. You know what amusement means, yes? Amuse. Muse is, to muse. Think, meditate, pour yourself into something to muse. I'm musing on this issue. To amuse is to unplug your brain, to have nothing. Cricket sounds. No thoughts. Nothing going on in there. Amusement parks. That's what it means. You use your brain, you get to the place, your thinking gets clouded when you pay $100 to get into the place. And then you get greeted by a rodent. I mean, that ought to tell you right there from the start. What's wrong with this picture? And as soon as you walk through the gates, you go, come on, you go, come on, come on. And just, vroom. I'm serious, take a camera and go. It's true. And it may be that you realize, I don't know, I'm broke.
16: And you kind of go into this zone of amusement, a place, a park where you do not think. That's what the word means. It does. A park. Yeah, I'm not joking. I'm serious. Amusement park. A park where nobody thinks. That's the meaning of it. Why do we do that? Because we don't want to be too close to reality where we live here. Okay? We don't want to be too close to reality. It freaks us out. We don't have to deal with it. Something happens and we look at it and go, let's go to a movie. Right? Is that not true? Something happens and, put on some music. Turn it up loud. That's what we do. What's wrong? That's wrong, man. That's scary. That's how you get to people when someone's being raped or shot at or something and the community just looks the other way and turns up the radio. That's how, and that's what Germany did when the Jews were being destroyed by Hitler. The church just turned up the organ music so they couldn't hear the Jews being carted away to Auschwitz and Dachau. Just sing louder. And we have this, and it's a danger. Are we willing to be mistreated for Jesus' sake? Now, let me define something right here, right now, because in my flesh, I can't do that. I'm confessing tonight my own weakness. I can't do that on my own. Maybe some of you, and I'm not mocking, I'm honestly saying some of you are so sweet-natured that if somebody were to make fun of you or somehow push you around, I have been raised and trained to eliminate the issue. And so I can't do that unless Jesus controls my heart. When Jesus said, for example, if someone strikes you on one cheek, turn to them the other. The context is religious persecution. They're attacking you for being associated with Jesus. I need strength to do that. I need the grace of God to pull that off in my life. Are you familiar? Remember when Paul, I'm more like Paul in this area, when Paul was smacked. Remember when Paul was speaking and he didn't know he was speaking to the high priest? And Paul responds and says, well, the Lord, you know, deal with you, you whitewashed sepulcher. I mean, that was radical language for Paul to say. He called this guy a graveyard. And the guard slapped Paul in the face. He goes, what did he hit me for? I'm a Roman citizen. And he says, you just called the high priest a tomb. And he says, well, I didn't know. He could see Paul going, I didn't know he was the high priest. I have to pray, God, that's more like me. I need to not be like that. God's grace, I'm so grateful for this hope. God's grace shows up in that moment of absolute challenge where you know that thing in your life where you don't have the strength to handle that thing, whatever it is, God's grace shows up and says, I'll take it from here. You thank you, God, because I'm about ready to snap. Now, please don't misunderstand me. And I've had Christians actually say this, and it's amazing to me. Well, you know, if somebody breaks into my home and tries to kill my wife and kids, Jesus says to turn the other cheek. Hey, lady, if you live in that house, I'd move out now. That's not what it means. If they all come in with machine guns and they say, deny Christ, or we're going to machine gun you down, that's different. God's grace will be there powerfully. But if some lunatic breaks into your house at 2 o'clock in the morning, or for that matter, 2 o'clock in the afternoon, to attack your wife and kids, the Bible's very clear. You take the guy out and call 911. I mean, I don't mean take the guy out to lunch. I mean, take him out. Some of you are going, where? Where do you take him? The Bible says if a man does not provide for his home, he's worse than a non-believer. But when it comes to a religious context and you're being disdained for the glory of God, that's different. God's grace will be there. Number four, overcoming disdain. The Bible says a lot to the believers, to us Christians, of our relationship to Jesus, who we are as Christians. We're the bride of Christ. That's amazing. We are the sheep of his pasture. The Bible says we are the beloved of God, the children of God. It's amazing. Overcoming disdain, think about this. Overcoming disdain is literally guaranteed to the Christian. When we are being mocked, ridiculed, and scorned, the Bible guarantees victory for us. I think when God really has control of our hearts, when those that are attacking us and ridiculing us, there's a deep sense of sympathy toward our attacker. They're blind and they don't understand. It's what the Spirit, when Jesus said, "Father, forgive them, they know not what they do." Didn't Stephen echo that same thing in the book of Acts? "Father, forgive them, they know not what they do." Where'd he learn that from? From the Spirit of God.
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16: Overcoming disdain. Listen to this quote. "When the Lord calls us into his ministry, there are no losses. There will be defeats and there'll be setbacks. We will lose some battles, but the war and the victory has already been decided in our favor." And that's a beautiful truth. In 1 Samuel 17, verses 40 to 43, you know the story. David is there. He's a young man. He's come to see his brothers at the war. They've come to the Valley of Elah. And Goliath, the champion of the Philistines, comes out every day for 40 days. He's taunting Israel. He's this grotesque, freakish-looking, massive human being, a son of Anak. He's got six fingers and toes on each foot and hand. He's a weirdo. The Bible says that his spear was as a weaver's beam. That's a 135-pound spear. How can a man throw a 135-pound spear? That he was about 9 feet, 6 inches tall. That's freakish. Can you imagine Shaquille O'Neal going, "Whoa!" And he's mocking Israel. And David is just a young man. And the Bible says in 1 Samuel 17 that David says, "I can't take this. I'm going out there." And he goes out. He gets five smooth stones in his sling. He goes out there. And the scripture says, and I'll read it to you, 1 Samuel 17:42. It says, "And when the Philistine looked about and he saw David, he disdained him because he was only a youth. He was ruddy." The word ruddy means red. We assume that he had reddish tinted hair. Some Jews, Hebrews, have reddish tinted hair. Does it mean they have reddish colored skin? Could be. We don't know for sure. But he's ruddy. He's reddish-like. Reddish. Sunburned? We don't know. But it says that he was handsome. The word has also been translated smooth skin. He's a boy. And Goliath, and he looks, "What are you? What is that?" And David's standing there, and he starts cursing David, the Bible says. And as he's cursing David, David says, "Oh yeah, you know what? Don't you love this moment? You know what? I come to you in the name of the Lord." And David runs toward Goliath. He runs toward him. Can you imagine if you and I, now look, you say, how do you do that? Well, no one does that. You don't run toward a lunatic maniac like that. You run away from a guy like that. Unless God is in it. David saw stuff that people didn't see. And I think, I don't know, I'm making this part up right now, but maybe David saw the shadow of his God on Goliath. Maybe David didn't see much of Goliath because his God was standing behind Goliath. Maybe David was running towards his God and Goliath was in the way. And so he just takes off and then he starts, whoo, and you got to read the Bible carefully. The rock did not kill him. It says the rock sunk into his forehead. There's no way that a kid can do that unless an angel is driving the rock. And he just goes, falls back, boom! And David runs over, pulls out his sword, a kid, with a ginormous sword, Goliath's sword, and he puts it on Goliath's neck. Can you imagine? He's got to saw that head. And the Bible says he took the head and walked all the way to Jerusalem with it, hanging onto the thing. It was like, hey, look what I got. David was disdained by the enemy, and God was in that. Psalm 62:2 says, he only is my rock and my salvation. He's my defense, and I shall not be moved. Who wrote that? David wrote that. How does he know? Oh, he knows. And then finally, enduring disdain. We end with this. We endure it. Enduring disdain. The Bible says in 1 Timothy 4:1 that in the last days, you guys, the Holy Spirit expressly says that in the last days, some will depart from the faith, how sad, giving heed to deceiving spirits and doctrines of demons. The Bible says in the last days, 2 Timothy chapter 3, but know this, that in the last days, perilous times will come. The word perilous means the wearing out or the wearing down. For men will be lovers of themselves, lovers of money, boasters, proud, blasphemers, disobedient to parents, unthankful, unholy, unloving, unforgiving, slanderers, without self-control, brutal, despisers of good. Translation, they will fight hook, line, and sinker against you and the God that you love and what you stand for. And you and I are living in the last days. Jesus said in Matthew 24:13, but he who endures to the end, the same shall be saved. We are to endure disdain. Church family, listen, we're out of time. I just want to share this with you. You got to understand, please, when someone, if you are being silenced for fear of someone rejecting you, will you hear this? The spirit of rejection against you is already out there. Understand this. Please listen. It'll be victory for you. Regarding disdain, you don't need to be afraid of it. Know that if you live a godly life, they are attacking Jesus that they see in you. They're not attacking you. You and I are not even a blip on the radar. They're upset at the Jesus part they see in your life. And that's what causes people who are of a different spirit to just come unhinged. And when they begin to attack, when they begin to ridicule, you've got to understand this is a badge of honor. The amazing thing, though, with us as Christians is that we have great sympathy and love for our attackers and our accusers. And we care more about their soul than they care about their soul. Isn't it weird? They're content at being wrong about God. We are right about God, and we worry and fret for their own safety. Isn't it weird? Isn't it strange that because of the Bible, it teaches us that you and I desire to pray for our leaders that we might live a quiet and peaceable life? And yet our enemies do everything to stir up and make this culture of ours anti-God. And they just, notice, they just won't leave God alone. They're constantly taking a swing at him nowadays. In the spirit of Babel, the spirit of Babel is back. If we could just build a tower tall enough, we'll shoot God down. That was the ministry of Nimrod. And it's back. But you're in the way. And when you are disdained, it's because they've seen Jesus in you. So don't lose heart. Don't give up. All those who live godly shall suffer persecution. Father, we thank you for your word, your medicine tonight for us. This is a spoon of B12 for our blood. And Father, tonight we ask you, Lord, in Jesus' name, that you would settle in our hearts this truth right here, right now, that without the power of your Holy Spirit, we will not survive. Without the power of your Holy Spirit upon us, we will not advance. And so, Father, we ask you, Lord, this evening, that you would manifest in each and one of our hearts, Lord, a refreshed, renewing, refilling of your Holy Spirit to come upon us, to strengthen us. And Father, tonight, if there's a soul here this evening that does not know the God, the Lord, Jesus Christ, who died for them on the cross and rose again from the grave, that tonight that they would make that decision. That tonight they would say, Lord, forgive me of my sins, and my life is really insignificant. I don't even know why I'm living. What's my purpose? I see everything around me in life having a purpose. The clouds have a purpose even. The street has a purpose. A light bulb has a purpose. But maybe tonight you're asking, Lord, what's my purpose for existing? And my friend, that's a great question. In some respects, it's where it all begins. You have been created in the image of God. You're a child of God, but you have fallen far from God. You were born. You and I were both born wayward from the Lord. And all of us need to come back home. And no matter what we've done in life, He will forgive us of our sin. That's what He says. He delights in doing that. So tonight, don't let anything keep you from knowing His forgiveness, His love, His grace, His joy, and His purpose for you. And Father, we pray that You'd galvanize this church for the remainder of this week with all power, with all grace, and all wisdom. Thank You, Lord. We praise You now in Jesus' name, and all God's people said.
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26: 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I just recently had a chance to go to the Santa Cruz Beach Boardwalk with my wife's family, and my niece and nephews were there. And one of them is a little bit timid and scared, but we went on one of the small little kid roller coasters, and he was so scared. He's like, Uncle Mike, you have to hold me really tight. And then afterward, he was bouncing off the walls about how much fun it was, and he wanted to go again and do it over and over again. How often is that exactly the case with God? He's like, hey, I want you to do this thing. It's going to be fun, but we're really scared. We don't want to do it. But if we take that step of faith, we see it's a lot better than we would have thought.
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0: Welcome back to the Narrow Path radio broadcast. My name is Steve Gregg, and we're live for another half hour taking your calls. If you'd like to be on the air, you have questions about the Bible or the Christian faith, or you want to disagree with the host, that's always fun. Give me a call at 8-9. I can't get the numbers right here. I was giving all the wrong numbers in the, when I was giving our address, too. It's 844. Call me at 844-484-5737. I really am making mistakes with the numbers a lot today, but that was correct. That's the correct phone number, 844-484-5737. And we're going to talk to Philip from Oakley, California next. Hi, Philip. Welcome.
1: Yeah, how you doing? I got a question. It's from 1 Corinthians chapter 15. They're talking about the resurrection, and he was talking about Paul. That some people says there is no resurrection. Then he said, well, how, if there was no resurrection, how can people pray for the dead? And that got me. I want to know, what does that mean, people praying for the dead?
0: Well, Paul doesn't mention anyone praying for the dead. He does talk about people being baptized for the dead in verse 29. He says, otherwise, what will they do who are baptized for the dead if the dead do not rise at all? Why then are they baptized for the dead? Yeah, there's no mention in any of Paul's writings about praying for the dead or to the dead. And as far as what he's referring to when he talks about being baptized for the dead, the most common view that I've heard, which I don't necessarily accept without question, the most common view I've heard is that there were people who were baptizing living Christians on behalf of people who had died and who could not themselves be baptized. So it was kind of a proxy, by proxy, baptizing one person for another. Now, the Mormons still do this to this day, and they justify it by this particular verse, 1 Corinthians 15:29. Now, Paul does not necessarily say that that's what's happening. He doesn't say there's proxy baptisms, and there's been several other interpretations that have been given to this verse. What we can say is that Paul does not authorize proxy baptism by any means, and he talks about those who are doing it. Why are they doing it if, you know, baptizing for the dead, whatever that is, why are they doing that if there's no resurrection for the dead? Now, my opinion, and this could be wrong because there's a whole bunch of opinions and no one really knows what Paul's referring to, except his readers did. I mean, let me just say this before I give my opinion. A lot of people think this is a problem in the Bible, that it's got things that nobody knows what it means. Well, it wasn't written to anybody living today. It was written to the Corinthians. They knew what he meant. We're reading their mail. If we don't understand it, that's our problem, not the Bible's problem. Paul communicated quite effectively to his readers. They're not living right now. We are, and we're trying to understand what he was alluding to, something they knew, but which we to this day do not. So we only guess. Fortunately, we don't have to know because he's not advocating a certain practice. But my thought is, he's saying, if the dead don't rise, why would people be baptized with reference to, and the word for can mean with reference to, the dead? And by that, I take the dead to mean Jesus. Christians are, in fact, baptized with reference to Jesus. We're baptized in his name. We're identified with him in his burial and resurrection. So Christians are baptized with reference to Christ. But why would we do that if the dead don't rise? Because Paul has already said if the dead don't rise, then Jesus didn't rise and he's dead. So why would we be baptized with reference to a dead person, if that's true? Now, it was earlier that he said in verse 13 of the same chapter, if there is no resurrection of the dead, then Christ is not risen. Okay. What he's saying is, if there's no resurrection, then Christ is still dead. And if he's dead, why would people be baptized with reference to him if the dead don't rise? Now, this may not be the correct understanding, but he doesn't specifically criticize the practice that he is mentioning. If he's talking about people baptizing living people by proxy for dead people, which is what people often think when they first read it, it seems like he would distance himself from that somewhat. And he doesn't. He doesn't say whatever it is he's talking about, he's not criticizing it. He's just asking why people do it if there's no resurrection. But since there is a resurrection, which is what he's arguing, the practice might be well justified. if what he means is the dead in this case refers to Christ if there's no resurrection. If there's no resurrection, then Christ is dead. Why would people be baptized with reference to him? That's my opinion, but I'll just be honest with you. One commentator that I read years ago said he had discovered 40 different interpretations of this one verse. So mine is only one out of 40. If mine is wrong, then one of the other 39 might be correct. Better still, if we don't know which one is right, we might just be humble about it and say, I don't know, it won't hurt us because it's not advocating something that we aren't doing or need to be doing. I appreciate your call. Sorry I can't give you a more definitive answer. I don't think anyone can, really. Johnny in Sacramento, California, welcome to The Narrow Path. Thanks for calling.
2: Thank you, Steve. My question is about people being baptized in Acts 2:38. It says, in Jesus' name, and in Matthew 28:19, it says, baptized in the name of the Father, Son, and Holy Spirit. Can you shed some light on that, sir?
0: Sure. You're right. Jesus did commission the disciples to baptize, to make disciples and baptize those disciples in the name of the Father and the Son and the Holy Spirit. Now, we don't read of anyone being baptized with that formula in the book of Acts, which is where we read of the apostles' activities. You know, after Jesus rose from the dead and ascended into heaven, and that happened in the first chapter of Acts, we have the continuing story of how the disciples carried out the commission that Jesus gave them. And several times in Acts, we read of them baptizing people, but we never read of them baptizing in the name of the Father and the Son and the Holy Spirit. Now, Jesus said to do that, so we have to assume one of two things. Either the apostles disobeyed Christ, and that hardly seems likely since it would be easier to obey him than not to in a case like that. Why not just baptize in the name of the Father, Son, and Holy Spirit like most churches do now? Why did they baptize in the name of Christ? And you're right. I mean, that's what Peter said. Every one of you be baptized in the name of Jesus Christ for the remission of sins, and you shall receive the gift of the Holy Spirit. And you also, you know, read other places in the book of Acts of people who are baptized in the name of Christ or in the name of Jesus, and never in the terms of the formula that you find in Matthew 28. Like I said, either the disciples were disobedient or they weren't. If they weren't disobedient, that's the theory I'm going with, then they interpreted Jesus' command in the way that they practiced it. I assume we would have to say that they interpreted the name, which, by the way, is a singular, the name of the Father, Son, and Holy Spirit as the name of Jesus. Now, this would suggest a very high view of the deity of Christ right from the beginning, because if they identified Jesus' name with the actual persons of the Father, Son, and Holy Spirit, or with God, then, I mean, if they're substituting the name Jesus for the Father, Son, and Holy Spirit, then it would seem like they were seeing Jesus as God. Now, Paul, of course, in Colossians 2:9, he said that in Jesus dwelt all the fullness of the Godhead bodily. And all the fullness of the Godhead seemingly would include Jesus, the Father, Son, Holy Spirit. And, you know, the whole fullness of the Godhead dwelt bodily in Christ. So the apostles apparently saw Jesus as the embodiment of the whole Trinity in a way. Now, I don't know how to understand that or explain that. I'm just going with the material we have in the Bible. And so my impression is they were, in fact, baptizing in the name of the Father, Son, and Holy Spirit when they did it in the name of Jesus. Now, again, the Bible doesn't explain that to be the harmony of those two statements, but I'm a logical person, you know. I have to believe either they deliberately disobeyed what Jesus told them to do, and that doesn't seem likely, or else, and there doesn't seem to be any good reason to change it, or else they figured that's what he was talking about when he said baptize in the name of the Father, Son, and Holy Spirit. So, many people say, once they realize that the apostles baptized in the name of Jesus, they say, well, you shouldn't be baptized then in the name of the Father, Son, and Holy Spirit. You should be baptized only in the name of Jesus. And yet, how could it be wrong to baptize in the name of the Father, Holy Spirit, Father, Son, Holy Spirit, if that's what Jesus actually said? You know, there's some people who are hung up on the formula. I believe the issue is the identity of the person you're baptized into. When Paul said the church in Corinth was dividing, in 1 Corinthians 1, said some were saying, I'm of Paul, I'm of Cephas, I'm of, you know, Apollos, I'm of, you know, Christ. Paul said, well, is Christ divided? Was Christ, was Paul crucified for you? Were you baptized in the name of Paul? Now he's saying you weren't. You weren't baptized in the name of Paul. You were baptized in the name of Christ, so you belong to him. The question is, what identity is, what's the identity of the person you are baptized into? In 1 Corinthians 10, Paul said that the Israelites, when they came through the Red Sea, in the Exodus, that they were baptized into Moses in the cloud and in the sea, meaning their baptism was swearing allegiance to Moses. If people had been baptized in the name of Paul, he suggests then you would be of Paul. You'd have allegiance to Paul. But you don't, because he didn't die for you and you weren't baptized in his name. So I think the important thing is not how what syllables are used specifically. Because actually, in the book of Acts, you'll find them sometimes in the name of Jesus, in the name of Christ, in the name of Jesus Christ. I mean, these are the Lord Jesus Christ. These are different words, but they are the same person. And the important thing is that when you're baptized as a new believer, you're being baptized into that person, Jesus Christ. And if his name is spoken of as the name of the Father, Son, Holy Spirit, and that's the term that is used when one is baptized, I don't see anything that's wrong with it if we're talking about the same person. I mean, if somebody said, I baptize you in the name of the Good Shepherd, the Lamb of God who takes away the sins of the world, the Alpha and the Omega, well, we're still talking about the same person here. I mean, that's a different set of syllables than any that was used in the book of Acts, but it's the same person. And I think that the issue is not the formula. That's just a ritual, the formula. The question is the reality. Were you baptized into Jesus Christ or not? And if so, it may be that, you know, the preacher said, I baptize you in the name of Jesus Christ, or the name of Christ, or the name of the Lord Jesus Christ, or the name of the Lord Jesus, or the name of the Father, Son, Holy Spirit, if that's equivalent. There would seem to be justifiable flexibility in the actual words used, as long as we're not being flexible in terms of the identity of the person that you're being baptized into. That'd be how I look at that issue. Appreciate your call. Johnny in Sacramento, California, welcome.
2: Thank you very much. Bye now.
0: Hello?
2: Hello?
0: Hi, Johnny.
2: Hi. I guess I'm supposed to hang up now?
0: Oh, well, did I get your question covered?
2: Yes, sir.
0: Okay, just want to make sure before I hung up.
2: Okay,
0: Johnny.
2: Thank you.
0: Okay, God bless you, man. Bye now. Okay, I don't like to say goodbye and hang up if I don't think I've got the question fully done to their satisfaction. Daniel in New Rochelle, New York, welcome.
3: Hey, Steve, how are you?
0: Good.
3: Yeah, Steve, first I want to say I really appreciate your ministry and what you teach and all your knowledge and understanding. It's really helpful and it's really interesting.
0: Well, thank you. What is your question today, Danny?
3: Yeah. So, yeah, okay, that's one thing. So my question is, Steve, I suffer with lust and temptation, right? Like, you know, like lusting over if I see like a girl I adore, I kind of like, you know, like, so I'm going to ask you, is there like a penalty for like something like lusting and what is the penalty? And
0: well, let me just say lusting falls into the category of temptation. There is no there's no penalty for temptation, because there's no guilt in temptation. Jesus was tempted. The Bible says he was tempted always like we are, okay? But he's not guilty of anything because he didn't sin. We have to realize that temptation is not sin. It says in James chapter 1, everyone is tempted when he's drawn away by his own lust and enticed. And lust, when it conceives, brings forth sin. So there's a point at which lust is there, but it hasn't conceived, and it's not sin yet. Well, okay, well, how does lust conceive? By you agreeing to it. He said when you're drawn away by your lust, even mentally, if you agree with it. Now, see, there might be any number of things that come to your mind that you would desire. And the word lust only means desire. The word lust in the Bible sometimes mostly it's used for bad things, but it's a Greek word that just means to desire. And it's even used of things that you might desire that are not bad. Like Jesus said, using the same Greek word, he said to his disciples, with great desire, I've desired to eat this Passover with you before I suffer, in Luke chapter, whatever it was, 23, I guess it was. So, it's the same word, lust. With great lust, I've lusted to have this Passover. So it's a word for strong desire that isn't always evil desire. Now, it is evil desire if what you're craving is something God forbids you to have. But having the desire isn't a sin. It's being drawn by that desire, James said. And when that desire conceives, I believe that's at the point where your will says yes. When your will says yes to the desire, then it becomes yours. You own it. As long as you're saying no, then you don't own it. It's the devil or your body or whatever, both conspiring to make you desire something and be tempted to do something that you're not supposed to do. And Jesus said, if a man looks at a woman to lust after her, that's his actual words, looks at a woman to desire her, that means that you're not just seeing a woman and suddenly, spontaneously desire arises. That happens to people all the time. It means if you're looking at her in order to desire her, in order to have sexual fantasies about her, well, then if that's your motivation, then you're committing adultery in your heart, he said. But he's not saying that every time you see something, and by the way, our world is filled with visual images that are, aimed at stirring up desire. Every time you see something and then suddenly you feel desire, that's not sin. There's no penalty for feeling desire. But if you look at that in order to satiate desire, even if you don't do anything physically, if you're doing it in your mind, he said, well, that's committing adultery in your heart. I realize, and when you say you have that struggle, I'm not sure of any young man that doesn't have it, and many old men have it. You don't necessarily outgrow it. Usually as you get out of your adolescence, hopefully, it's not such a compelling drive. Although some people indulge it so much when they're young and continue so that they never really get over it because, they think, oh, I'll just give in to this. That'll make it go away. No, that'll just establish it as a pattern in your mind that whatever you want, you go for. And there are men, dirty old men, who've been, indulging their lusts mentally or physically, both, all their life, and now they're totally trapped in it. But Jesus still will save, and he can save you from your sins. He might not save you from your temptations, because temptations are a part of life that define the battle. We're here to wage war. We're here to win victories. We're here to build character and to overcome sin in our lives through the power of God. And so that's our battle. We're supposed to do that. Some people's battle, even when they're old men, is probably going to be the sexual lust thing because of the way they mismanaged it when they were younger. But if that's not their battle, there'll be other battles. Pride, hatred, envy, whatever. We all have to overcome sin in our lives. So when you say, well, I have a struggle with, lust, yeah, you too. Huh? I mean, most men do at some point in their lives. So it's at least you know what your struggle is. And struggling is a good thing. Because if you weren't struggling with it, you'd be succumbing to it. That would be a bad thing. Struggling against it means you're on God's side in this matter. You're not on its side. You're fighting it. As long as you're fighting it, you're not on its side. So be glad that you're fighting it rather than just caving in at the first impulse. It's hard. It's hard, but this life is short. Eternity is long. The rewards of making the right choices in this short lifetime are eternal and infinite. It's worth the struggle. That's at least what Jesus said. That's what the Bible teaches. Just seek God and seek his help and ask him to help you walk in the Spirit, and you won't fulfill the lusts of the flesh. You'll still be tempted by them, but you won't fulfill them. And that's true of any sin that people are tempted with. But there's no guilt for having temptation. I realize that was your question, and the answer is no. There's no guilt for being tempted. But it is a potential situation where you could fall into guilty behavior. And that's a test to see if you will. Are you on God's side, or are you on the side of your lusts? That's what this test is about. And our life is a test, and we pass the test when we're faithful unto death, and then we have whatever rewards come from passing that test. I appreciate your call, Daniel. Let's see if we get a couple more calls in. I don't know if we can. Let's talk to Paul in Portland, Oregon. Paul, welcome.
4: Hey, how are you doing? Thanks for taking the call.
0: Sure.
4: Can you hear me okay?
0: Yeah, go ahead.
4: Yeah. I just want to share something with you. I've studied under Vernon McGee for 35 years. And, you know, I've listened to a lot of sermons, and I think there's consensus on a lot of teachings of Christ. But something that just really grieves me about Christianity is how far off they are on chapter 3 in Genesis. It is a very important chapter, and I'll give you just a couple examples.
0: Okay, be quick about it because we are almost out of time. Okay. Go ahead.
4: All right, we get this book out, and it says, you know, and God tested Adam and Eve with a command, and they ate of the tree. And it never seems to make sense that the tree is in the garden. It's outside the provision of God, and the city of Ai, where Joshua lost a battle, is because it was defiled from a guy stealing something, and Jesus Christ was crucified between two thieves.
0: Okay. Is this going to get to a question? Just let me know. Is this going to get to a question? Because we're almost out of time for the show. Is there a question?
4: I'm sorry. I just believe when the God gave the word of God to Adam, it wasn't to test him, but it was to empower him to overcome the serpent.
0: Well, it didn't work then. But I believe it's a test. I mean, the word temptation means test. I don't know if you're aware of that. In Hebrew and in Greek, the word temptation means test. And it was definitely the devil is the tester or the tempter. So the devil was put in the garden, and so was the tree, in order to test them. I don't believe it made them stronger. I don't think that, I mean, if you resist temptation, yes, you'll get stronger. That's good. And no doubt that's what God wanted to happen. I'm sure he wanted them to resist the test, to win the test, let's say, resist the temptation and pass the test. And if they had passed the test one day, and then they did the next day, and the next day, and the next day, no doubt they'd get more resolved and stronger. That's good. When you pass tests, spiritually speaking, you do get stronger. So that would have been, of course, a good outcome that God would have wanted. But a test can always be failed also, and that was, you know, that's the point of giving a test, to see if somebody will pass or fail. So I believe that it's both that and also could have been, as you say, something to strengthen them. We only have a couple minutes left, but Rick in Napa, I want to give you a chance. Go ahead.
5: On the question of the accounts in Acts of the baptisms, one thing is that those are not exhaustive accounts. They don't include absolutely every detail. For instance,
0: true.
5: We'd like to know how much water they were baptized in, but that's not given to us. Now, it may be that Luke's account is sort of a shorthand, and they were baptized in the name of the Father, Son, and the Holy Spirit.
0: That's entirely possible. I mean, you're right. I think that a lot of times the speeches, the sermons, the things that people are recorded as saying in both in the Gospels and in the Book of Acts are what we would call a faithful digest of what was said, and a summary. So it, and certainly there are times when it is a paraphrase, because we know, for example, that Luke, who wrote the Book of Acts, also paraphrased things in his gospel. Matthew tells us that Jesus usually uses the term kingdom of heaven. But whenever Luke records something that Jesus said about the kingdom of heaven, Luke paraphrases it to kingdom of God. In Matthew, Jesus said, when you see the abomination of desolation, flee to the mountains. Luke paraphrased that in Luke 21:20 to say, when you see Jerusalem surrounded by armies, flee to the mountains. Same statement. He's just paraphrasing it. It's in the same discourse at the same point in the same discourse. So Luke does paraphrase in order to make things easier to understand. And it is possible, you're right, that the disciples did baptize in using this formula in the name of the Father, Son, Holy Spirit. But Luke paraphrased it to, well, they were baptized in the name of Christ. And that would not be out of character for Luke. We know that, or for other gospel writers. Sometimes they took a longer statement and compressed it into a shorter one. So, I mean, you make a good point. And frankly, I think it's one that I don't think I've ever made when answering that particular question. So I appreciate you bringing it up because it's, I think it's got validity. The music's playing. I'm out of time. Rick, thank you. I'm glad I got your call in. Thanks for joining us. You've been listening to the Narrow Path radio broadcast. My name is Steve Gregg, and we're live Monday through Friday at this same time on this same stations. Maybe you're listening on the air. 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
6: 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Wars happen. Conflicts rage. Lives are lost. The news is inundated with updates. Issues are turned inside out, angle upon angle scrutinized. In the midst of opposition to war, we can all agree. We all long for an end to bombs dropping, for casualties to stop, and freedom for all. 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
14: Thanks for joining me today on Reclaiming Your Legacy. This is Dennis Peterson, and I'd like to talk with you today about possibly one of the most important legacies that every one of us would love to pass on to the next generation. I'm reading in Psalm 55, where it says, "My heart is in anguish within me. The terrors of death assail me. Fear and trembling have beset me. Horror has overwhelmed me." You know, one of the realities of life that our current physical science-based medical system has had to admit in recent years is that there are non-physical causes to poor health and disease. And one of the few non-physical causes that's widely accepted as a cause of disease is stress. It's pretty evident today that the presence of stress in one's life and how one deals with that stress has a direct impact on our health. Unfortunately, the solutions that the medical system most often prescribe today for mental and emotional health are expensive drugs, and they often have serious side effects. So many people are stressed out that antidepressant drugs have become a growing and prosperous business for pharmaceutical companies. Well, King David, the second Jewish king, lived 1,000 years before Christ, and he was a man who faced tremendous stress in his life. Few of us today will ever face the kind of anxiety that David experienced for more than 10 years of his life when he was constantly on the run from his enemies who were trying to kill him. As he wrote in Psalm 55, it wasn't just his enemies that caused problems. His friends, his fellow believers. He said, "If an enemy were insulting me, I could endure it. If a foe were raising himself against me, I could hide from him. But it's you, a man like myself, my companion, my close friend, with whom I once enjoyed sweet fellowship as we walked with the throng at the house of God." That's in Psalm 55, 12 to 14. Can anybody relate to that? Notice the signs of stress that David wrote in that psalm. "My thoughts trouble me, and I am distraught. My heart is in anguish within me. The terrors of death assail me. Fear and trembling have beset me. Horror has overwhelmed me." You know, if David confessed these feelings to a psychiatrist today, he'd probably be prescribed antidepressant drugs immediately to try and stabilize his emotional condition. He had all the signs of mental disease, including the temptation to try and escape from all of his problems by running away from them. Remember what he said in that passage? "Oh, that I had the wings of a dove. I would fly away and be at rest. I would flee far away and stay in the desert. I would hurry to my place of shelter, far from the tempest and storm." Sounds like he was unstable. He was neurotic. He was desperate. He'd probably be labeled as insane today, and he would probably be committed to a mental hospital of some kind. But David did not seek out physicians in his anxiety. He appealed to God for help, trusting that God would hear his prayers and change his condition. If you read the Psalms of David, you'll notice that David consistently took two approaches to dealing with anxiety and stress. Both involved prayer and a personal relationship with his Creator. David prayed to God, asking him to intervene in the circumstances of his life, the things that were causing him the stress. "Confuse the wicked," he said. "O Lord, confound their speech, for I see violence and strife in the city. Let death take my enemies by surprise. Let them go down alive to the grave, for evil finds lodging among them. But I call to God, and the Lord saves me. Evening, morning, and noon I cry out in distress, and he hears my voice. He ransoms me unharmed from the battle waged against me, even though many oppose me. God, who is enthroned forever, will hear them and afflict them, men who never change their ways and have no fear of God." That's all in Psalm 55, 9 to 19. And that, you know, when you think about it, as strong and powerful as David was, In many circumstances, he was powerless against his enemies. But he knew firsthand that God was not powerless, and so he appealed to God to intervene. David cast all of his worries and cares on God. He trusted in him to take care of them all and to sustain him with strength to endure everything. Psalm 55:22 says, "Cast your cares on the Lord and he will sustain you. He will never let the righteous fall." You know, these two ways of using prayer to deal with stress are just as relevant to us today. We're in the age of the new covenant, of course, and that was instituted by the death and resurrection of Jesus Christ. The believers in the early church were often arrested and persecuted, suffering tremendous stress. But the same two principles were used to deal with their anxiety and stress. Well, number one is pray for God to intervene. In a stressful situation, we really need God, don't we? Here's an example of what was prayed after the believers were arrested and released for preaching about Jesus and miraculously healing a man. They didn't follow the routine protocol for the health care of their day. Watch this. On their release, Peter and John went back to their own people and reported all that the chief priests and elders had said to them. When they heard this, they raised their voices together in prayer to God. "Sovereign Lord," they said, "you made the heaven and the earth and the sea and everything in them. You spoke by the Holy Spirit through the mouth of your servant, our father David. Why do the nations rage and the peoples plot in vain? The kings of the earth take their stand and the rulers gather together against the Lord and against his anointed. Indeed, Herod and Pontius Pilate met together with the Gentiles and the people of Israel in this city to conspire against your holy servant Jesus, whom you anointed. They did what your power and will had decided beforehand should happen. Now, Lord, consider their threats and enable your servants to speak your word with great boldness. Stretch out your hand to heal and to perform miraculous signs and wonders through the name of your holy servant Jesus." After they prayed, the place where they were meeting was shaken, and they were all filled with the Holy Spirit and spoke the word of God boldly. That's all in Acts chapter 4, 23 to 31. And that really demonstrated the principle of praying to God to intervene in our stresses. And principle number two is that we cast all our anxieties and care on God, trusting him to take care of all our problems and to sustain us with his strength. "Do not be anxious about anything, but in everything, by prayer and petition with thanksgiving, present your requests to God. And the peace of God, which transcends all understanding, will guard your hearts and your minds in Christ Jesus." That's Philippians 4, 6-7. Now, that's a pretty good prescription for mental health, wouldn't you say? Cast all your anxiety on him because he cares for you. Be self-controlled and alert. Your enemy, the devil, prowls around like a roaring lion looking for someone to devour. Resist him, standing firm in the faith, because you know that your brothers throughout the world are undergoing the same kind of sufferings. And the God of all grace, who called you to his eternal glory in Christ, after you've suffered a little while, will himself restore you and make you strong, firm, and steadfast. To him be the power forever and ever. Amen. That's what Peter wrote in his epistle of 1 Peter chapter 5, verses 7-11. Now, these are the two biblical principles for dealing with anxiety and stress, and they're the guiding principles for mental health. No drugs are needed, but there is a requirement. It requires a relationship with God through Jesus. And this is not just an intellectual knowledge about Jesus. So the first step is the spiritual rebirth. There's something we need to seek and find for ourselves. How do you deal with anxiety and stress? The two principles that we've just talked about here are time-tested principles. They've been used for thousands of years, long before modern-day pharmaceuticals came into the marketplace with our current medical system. And they're backed by a guarantee from the Creator himself, the one who formed and fashioned you while still in your mother's womb. Best of all, they're free. It says in 1 Peter 2, "He himself bore our sins in his body on the tree so that we might die to sins and live for righteousness. By his wounds you have been healed. For you were like sheep going astray, but now you have returned to the shepherd and overseer of your souls." as it says in Romans chapter 6, for the wages of sin is death, but the gift, the free gift of God is eternal life in Christ Jesus our Lord. So let me ask you, do you want a prescription for drug-free mental health? Do not be anxious about anything, but in everything by prayer and petition with thanksgiving, present your request to God, and the peace of God, which transcends all understanding, will guard your hearts and your minds in Christ Jesus. That's what it says in Philippians chapter 4, verses 6 to 7. You know, this whole idea about stress and about dealing with it is something that the believer can go to the Lord about. We can talk to the Lord Jesus. We can talk by way of His being present with us by the Holy Spirit and lay those burdens, lay those fears, lay those anxieties before Him, knowing that He will take care of them. And He'll guide us through the choppy, stormy waters. But we have to know Him. And we need to talk about that. When you think about it, this thing about knowing God so that we can actually pray and then leave our burdens, our cares, our anxieties on Him. As people are facing so many stresses in today's high-tech world, one thing is becoming glaringly apparent: the limitations of science. Who you know is more important than what you know. It says in John 17, this is eternal life, that they may know you, the only true God, and Jesus Christ, whom you have sent. That was part of Jesus' prayer in the garden before His crucifixion, a word that has changed in meaning quite a bit since it first entered the English language, is the word science. You know, our modern-day English word science was originally a French word derived from Latin, and in the 1300s, it just meant, you know, knowledge. It meant the opposite of ignorance, and generally, it meant something obtained by studying. It was not originally restricted in meaning to any particular branch of study. In fact, in the 18th and 19th centuries, its usage was becoming more restricted, referring to a body of regular or methodical observations or propositions concerning any subject or speculation, and was often linked to the study of philosophy. Now, you can read about this, but it's kind of interesting how the development of that word science came to be. But from the 20th century on until today, the meaning of science is restricted pretty much even further, as we can see by this definition that I just read. Knowledge, or a system of knowledge covering general truths or the operation of general laws, especially as obtained and tested through the scientific method. This is a pretty

understanding of science that relegated it only to the physical realm and the modern scientific method. The older King James English version of the English Bible will turn up one verse in the New Testament where the translators chose to use the word science. 1 Timothy 6, verse 20, it says, "O Timothy, keep that which is committed to thy trust, avoiding profane and vain babblings and oppositions of science, falsely so called." The original King James version of the Bible was translated in 1611, long before science took on its more restrictive meaning in modern English. More modern versions of the English Bible will translate this word gnosis in the Greek, in 1 Timothy 6:20, as knowledge. When we read the Bible, we get a much different view of knowledge. The most valuable knowledge is seen not as an accumulation of data, but in relationships. To truly know someone is not possible by simply using modern scientific methods. You can know about someone by studying a book written about them, but to truly know any person, it's only possible by spending time with them. There's a huge difference between these two kinds of knowledge. Knowing someone on a personal level would mean that he would also know me. So, since there is valuable knowledge that can only be obtained via relationships, as opposed to scientific discovery or the observation of facts, which relationship is the most important? Obviously, man's relationship to his Creator is the most important relationship of all. We know God by knowing Jesus. In fact, Jesus said to him, look at this, "I am the way and the truth and the life. No one comes to the Father but through me. If you had known me, you would have known my Father also. From now on, you know him and have seen him." That's what Jesus said in John 14, 6 and 7. And further he said in the same book of John, "My sheep hear my voice, and I know them, and they follow me, and I give eternal life to them, and they will never perish, and no one will snatch them out of my hand." Think about it. You can get to know about a person by reading a book about them, but you can't really know a person that way. Imagine if you tried to build a marriage relationship by simply studying facts that were written about your spouse. Even if you could read libraries of books about a person, you'd never really know them personally. You could never truly have a love relationship with them simply by knowing things about them without ever meeting them in person. A different level of knowledge is required, one based on experience, the subjective interaction that comes from spending time with them and developing a relationship with them. But in our modern-day culture, which worships a narrow view of knowledge called science, a knowledge which only recognizes the observation of the physical realm, subjective experiences are considered invalid ways of knowing truth. So the accumulation of data bolstered by the belief in evolution becomes the most valued knowledge in our modern society. And what does God think of this knowledge, which attempts to deny or at least ignore his existence? Paul writes in 1 Corinthians 1, verse 19 and on, it says, "I will destroy the wisdom of the wise, and the cleverness of the clever I will set aside. Where is the wise man? Where is the scribe? Where is the debater of this age? Has not God made foolish the wisdom of the world? For since in the wisdom of God the world through its wisdom did not come to know God, God was well pleased through the foolishness of the message preached to save those who believe." We can't know God simply by studying his physical creation. Such knowledge may teach us some things about God, but it'll do us no good when we die the physical death and then meet him face to face for the first time. The only knowledge that will lead us to eternal life is the knowledge that comes with a personal, subjective relationship with Jesus Christ. This is eternal life, and that they may know you, the only true God, and Jesus Christ, whom you have sent, as it says again in John 17, 3. When we know Christ, we come to love him and to know his love for us. And this love is more valuable than knowledge and more powerful than any knowledge on earth. For this reason, I bow my knees before the Father, from whom every family in heaven and on earth is named. And according to the riches of his glory, he may grant you to be strengthened with power through his Spirit in your inner being.

0: being so that Christ may dwell in your hearts through faith, that you being rooted and grounded in love may have strength to comprehend with all the saints what is the breadth and length and height and depth, and to know the love of Christ that surpasses knowledge, that you may be filled with all the fullness of God. Think about that kind of knowledge. And Paul also wrote in 1 Corinthians 8, verse 1 to 3, knowledge makes arrogant, but love edifies. If anyone supposes that he knows anything, he has not yet known as he ought to know. But if anyone loves God, he is known by him. The Bible makes it very clear that the people who go around pretending to know Jesus, but really only know some things about him, maybe they read his book, but they don't know him personally, and they're not going to be able to enter the kingdom of heaven. Jesus said it plainly in Matthew 7, beginning at 21. Not everyone who says to me, Lord, Lord, will enter the kingdom of heaven, but he who does the will of my Father who is in heaven will enter. Many will say to me on that day, Lord, Lord, did we not prophesy in your name, and in your name cast out demons, and in your name perform many miracles? And then I will declare to them, I never knew you. Depart from me, you who practice lawlessness. In the end, it really is true that who you know is much more important than what you know. If you know the love of Christ firsthand and have experienced him personally, you don't need to know anything else to enter the kingdom of God. But whatever things were gained to me, the Apostle Paul said in Philippians chapter 3, those things I have counted as loss for the sake of Christ. More than that, I count all things to be lost in view of the surpassing value of knowing Christ Jesus my Lord, for whom I have suffered the loss of all things, and count them but rubbish, so that I may gain Christ, and may be found in him, not having a righteousness of my own derived from the law, but that which is through faith in Christ, the righteousness which comes from God on the basis of faith, that I may know him, and the power of his resurrection, and the fellowship of his sufferings, being conformed to his death, in order that I may attain to the resurrection from the dead. Do you know Jesus? Have you experienced his love firsthand? The kind of love that led him to voluntarily give up his life as a sacrifice for your sins? Or do you only know some things about him? Simply an intellectual, scientific knowledge about him? With Jesus, the intellectual knowledge about him isn't worth much. The personal subjective knowledge, however, is infinitely more valuable, both now and in the future. It's more valuable than anything else this life has to offer. So get to know Jesus and his love for you. Your life depends on it.
1: Whether or not you've taken the time to make a long study to satisfy your questions about the authority and truths of the Bible, eventually every true child of God makes a great discovery. He discovers that the Word of God, the Bible, is actually like a seed that God himself sows into our souls. What's his purpose? That spiritual seed is designed to grow into God-intended results, and by God's Holy Spirit, his Word breathes faith and life into our souls, even though we were lost and completely dead in our sins, cut off from the life of God. Jesus starts us off with a simple command, turn around. That's what the word repent means. Change the direction of your thinking. Change the direction of your actions. Are you willing to accept God's gift of the love of the truth? Then you start being aware that you choose to turn your loyalty to God, and that means you choose to reject the false idols you've bowed to in your life, and that includes your own self-centered willfulness. Turning around and changing your mind is what the Bible calls the gift of repentance, and God's Word in many places tells us that you will find him when you seek after him with your whole heart. Whenever you put your whole heart into something, are you pretty determined about it, even passionate about it? Should we expect it to be any different when we decide to really seek after all God has for us, and our Heavenly Father has so many promises in store for us? My mom gave me a plaque when I was young. It had on it the words of Proverbs 3:5-6. Trust in the Lord with all your heart and lean not on your own understanding. In all your ways acknowledge him, and he will direct your paths. Some years later, when I was in a stressful time of uncertainty, I found another invitation from God in his word. My son, if you receive my words and treasure up my commandments with you, making your ear attentive to wisdom and inclining your heart to understanding, yes, if you call out for insight and raise your voice for understanding, If you seek it like silver and search for it as for hidden treasures, then you'll understand the fear of the Lord and you'll find the knowledge of God. The legacy of a stress-free life is not just an intellectual knowledge about Jesus being the Son of God and that He died on the cross for our sins. No, the thread of truth throughout Scripture tells us we're all given the choice to commit our lives to God through His Messiah, Jesus of Nazareth, as both Savior and Lord. If we repent and receive His atoning sacrifice, Jesus forgives our sins, and He gives us His salvation and eternal life. Thanks for being with me today on Reclaiming Your Legacy. This is Dennis Peterson. I look forward to being with you next time.
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13: Matthew 26, 1-5, the Passover plan. Jesus must die for the world. He was tempted in all points as we are, yet without sin. So he was sinless, spotless. He was the perfect sacrifice, without spot and blemish. He indeed was foreordained before the foundation of the world, but was manifest in these last times for you. I love that. God revealed his son for you. How personal. For you. For me. He wants you to know him, and he wants you to know that he has the answer to your sin problem. He is the Passover lamb, the Lamb of God that was slain before the foundation of the world to redeem and buy back humanity, lost in sin, without hope, under the wrath of God. Now, there's another evidence that I think is worth mentioning here, and that is today's Passover. The Jewish people still keep Passover, but they don't keep it biblically. They don't keep it under the law and the description that God gave. The Passover they keep today is more of a Passover memorial. It's like a funeral. They're remembering the Passover of yesteryear that they used to keep. Let me show you this. Here's a Passover plate. And here are the things that go on the plate. And you'll notice there's no meat. Remember, they're supposed to eat the Passover lamb? Well, the reason why they can't have a Passover lamb is because there's no temple. You see, the Passover lamb had to be killed at the temple. And when the temple was destroyed in 70 AD, the sacrifices of the Jewish people ceased. So there's no continuing sacrifices made. They ceased at the time of Christ, just after. So what do you have on this plate is a memorial to remember. Each thing represents something. The horseradish, the parsley, the arugula. Sometimes they use romaine lettuce, and it's bitter herbs, and it's to represent their slavery in Egypt and the bondage that they had. The salt water, this is salty water, doesn't taste good. They dip the bitter herbs in the salt water, makes the bitter herbs a little better. And that is to remember the sweat and tears of their slavery. And so this is all a picture of slavery here. This is to remember the mortar of their bricks that they laid for the Egyptians. The nuts, the fruit, representing the mortar. And now you get to the sacrifice. There are two elements that represent the sacrifice, but they're a memorial. It's just a bone of the sheep. The flank bone of the sheep is to remember the temple and when the sacrifices were made. And the egg is hard-boiled, and it's not a part of the original Passover. But it's, once again, to remember the sacrifice, and Jews will say the resiliency of their people, that they still survive. But the thing is, they're surviving without a sacrifice. And this is the point that Hebrews makes. Hebrews talking about this very thing, that God, after offering his son as the true sacrifice for Passover, did away with the sacrificial system. He no longer protected it because it was no longer necessary. Now, the Jews are going to rebuild their temple and reinstitute sacrifice for a short season in the tribulation period, because God is going to deal with them again through the Antichrist and through the second coming of Messiah. But until then, there has been no sacrifice. And there's just been this long period where they are just simply trusting in God's mercy. And what they say is that God will have mercy on us if we have more good than bad. That's religion. That's the hope of their religion, is on the Day of Atonement, look at all your things you did wrong last year. Can you think of more things that you did right? If you have more things that you did right than that you did wrong, then you're okay. But that's not scripture. You see, if you've broken one law, you're guilty of the whole law. It all stands together in righteousness. You can't say, I've never told a lie, but I murdered my neighbor. And I think because I've never told a lie, I should be okay with you, Judge. That just isn't going to fly. And you could flip that around. I've never murdered anybody, but I tell lies. Any time you break a law, you break in the whole law, and you're guilty of the whole law. And so look at what Hebrews says. Hebrews 10:26, for if we sin willfully after we have received the knowledge of the truth, and that's that Jesus Christ is the Passover lamb, you've received him as your Lord and Savior, there no longer remains a sacrifice for sins. What's he talking about? That sounds like horrible. That sounds like, wait, you become a Christian if you sin, you're out? No, that's not what this is saying. He's talking to the Hebrews, to the Jewish people. They are leaving the faith of Christ and going back to the old covenant. They're going back to the sacrificial system. They're going back to the feasts, going back to the Sabbaths, going back to the dietary laws. They're going back to all these things that make them Jewish. And they're saying, this is how we as the Jewish people are saved. And the point that the writer of Hebrews is making is, if you forsake the true sacrifice of Christ, there no longer remains a sacrifice for you. You've left the true sacrifice. There's only one sacrifice that counts. All those other sacrifices were pointing to the sacrifice of Christ. And so he goes on to say, the only thing you have left is certain judgment, but a certain fearful expectation of judgment and fiery indignation, which will devour the adversaries. To reject Christ is to be his adversary. The king only has loyal subjects or disloyal ones, and the disloyal ones will be punished. That's the idea. You can't just say no to the king and expect no consequence. To reject the king is to reject the kingdom. Anyone who has rejected Moses' law dies without mercy on the testimony of two or three witnesses. That's the death penalty. If you reject the law of Moses and ignore those laws and say, no, I'm not keeping that. They were to, on the accusation or testimony of two or three witnesses, they were to kill you. Now look at this. The writer of Hebrews is warning of how much worse punishment. Do you suppose will he be thought worthy who has trampled the Son of God underfoot? Counted the blood of the covenant by which he was sanctified a common thing, and insulted the Spirit of grace. So if you want to understand that sin that was being talked about in verse 26, you look at verse 29. You're rejecting the Spirit of grace. God's offering the free gift of atonement to you, and you say, no thanks, I'll rely on my own works. If I'm not good enough, then I don't want your kingdom. And you're rejecting the mercy of God, and you will face the wrath of God. And that's what's being pointed out to the Jewish people. They rejected the rightful Passover lamb. They rejected the sacrifice, so that all that's left for them is judgment until they receive the Passover lamb as Lord and Savior. Now, Jesus goes on to say this, that the Passover is 2 days away, and the Son of Man will be delivered up to be crucified. This is the fourth time Jesus prophesies his death. Twice he says how he will die. Exactly. He is going to die through crucifixion. And that's just incredible. The Passover lamb, he was to die, and he was to die through crucifixion, and it was prophesied in the Old Testament. He prophesies it four times in the New Testament, starting at chapter 16 of Matthew, and he continues to tell his disciples that he's going to die. In fact, I want you to just look at the last time he prophesied this, how thorough his prophecy is. He says this in Matthew 20, verse 18, "Behold, we are going up to Jerusalem." Number one, he had to die in Jerusalem. That was the prophecy. And he is saying it right here. Jerusalem is the first detail. The Son of Man will be betrayed. Judas will betray him with a kiss. Number two, to the chief priests specifically, and to the scribes. That's three and four. The chief priests and the scribes will be involved in his death. They will try him, they'll find him guilty, and they will condemn him to death. That's number five. Five prophecies in one verse about what will happen at the Passover. That's incredible. He's not done. Here's the second verse, verse 19 of Matthew 20. He will deliver him to the Gentiles. Number six, he'll be turned over to the Romans. He will not be killed by the Jews. They will condemn him to death, but they will turn him over to the Romans, and then he will be mocked. They will make fun of him. We're going to read that account. They will scourge him, and they will crucify him. That's nine prophecies in two verses, and we're not done, because the last prophecy is the third day he will rise again. That is 10 facts about Jesus' death and resurrection that he prophesied in two verses. The statistics of those things being fulfilled, just look at how many people are involved in that prophecy. There are, every single detail has different people involved and requires a whole new set of free will agents to decide whether they want to do that or not. It's incredible. The preciseness of the scriptures, of God's prophecies. You know, see, Jesus said in John 10 at the beginning of his ministry in Galilee, "No one takes it from me," referring to his life. "No one takes my life from me, but I lay it down of myself. I have power to lay it down, and I have power to take it again. This command I have received from my Father." Wow. No one takes my life. I'm giving it. I'm offering it to you. I'm offering my life for your life. I'm offering my innocence for your guilt. I'm offering my eternal kingdom for your temporal state of mortality and death. I'm giving you my reward. It's incredible. I love that. This was prophesied in Psalm 22. Psalm 22, written 1,000 years before Jesus was born, describes in detail his crucifixion before it was ever invented. Take that in for a moment. The Syrians won't invent crucifixion for another 200-300 years. And David, in the Spirit, not only describes the crucifixion of Jesus, but his thoughts from the cross and even his words. Look at what he says in verse 1. My God, why have you forsaken me?" Jesus quotes this verse from the cross. He says, out of seven things, he says, this was one of the sayings at the end, when he took the wrath of God upon himself and all of our sin was dumped on him, he was forsaken by his Father. I can't even imagine this. The eternal Godhead was divided. How is that even possible? It's not possible. And yet it happened. We cannot comprehend this event. We can't understand that Jesus, being the Son of God, the very essence of God, the very nature of God, God himself, as the scripture declares, was separated from the Father as he bore our sins. He who knew no sin became sin for us that we might become the righteousness of God in him. It's incredible. And he goes on to say, "Why are you so far from helping me and from the words of my groaning? Oh my God, I cry in the daytime, but you do not hear, and in the night season, and am not silent." Have you thought about this? How is this the cross? Day and night? The first 3 hours of the cross from 9 to noon are in the daytime. And from 12 to 3, God shuts the lights off of the world, the light of the world, the sun, boom, gone. It's dark. It's pitch black, and Jesus dies in the dark. So in the daytime, he cries out, and in the night season, he is not silent. My God, why have you forsaken me? Is what he cries in the night season. Jumping to verse 14. I am poured out like water, and all my bones are out of joint. My heart is like wax. It has melted within me. My strength is dried up like a potsherd, and my tongue clings to my jaws. You have brought me to the dust of death. Wow, as he hangs there, his bones are out of joint. It's describing the crucifixion experience as you hang there on a cross, nailed by your wrists and by your feet. He says, my heart is like wax. When the soldier stabs Jesus in the side, it says that blood and water flows forth, the sign of a broken or a burst heart. His heart melts within him like wax. What a description. Verse 16 says, for dogs have surrounded me. The congregation of the wicked has enclosed me. They pierced my hands and my feet. Wow. I can count all my bones. They look and stare at me. They divide my garments among them, and for my clothing they cast lots. The Roman guards, there were four Roman guards assigned to Jesus' crucifixion. And while they sat there watching him die, they decided to take his clothes. And as custom, they got to get whatever the crucified subject was. They got his clothes. And so they divided up the undergarments. Like, okay, you can have the pants, I'll take the shirt. But there was the outer garment that was woven in one piece. And they said, let's not divide that. Let's gamble for it. And so they cast lots. Isn't that incredible? My clothing, they cast lots. Look at what Acts 2:22 says. This is Peter talking about Jesus' death. Men of Israel, hear these words. Jesus of Nazareth, a man attested by God to you by miracles, wonders, and signs, which God did through him in your midst. As you yourselves all know, this was not done in secret, this open ministry of Christ. Him being delivered, why and how? By the determined purpose and foreknowledge of God. That's why he died. Not because Caiaphas wanted him dead, not because Herod or Pontius Pilate wanted him dead, or the people. God offered his son as a sacrifice, and he's confirming this, that it was by the determined purpose and foreknowledge of God. You have taken by lawless hands, that's the Romans, having crucified and put to death. Wow. So Matthew is making it clear as we approach Passover that there's prophecies to be fulfilled on Passover. Look at what these events are and see what Christ will do to fulfill these prophecies. But not only that, but now he starts to see this, the man side. Okay, so Jesus prophesies everything that's going to happen. Now look at man's side. This is the chief priest. There's five chief priests that preside over the temple. The treasurer, the captain of the precinct. There's the high priest as well as other priests that were included. There's about five of them that oversaw. The scribes, which would be the lawyers of the Pharisees, the best of the best of the Pharisees. And the elders of the people is the Sanhedrin, the governing body of Israel. They assembled at the palace of the high priest, who was called Caiaphas. So what they're doing is they're planning and plotting to get Jesus. Now, the palace of the high priest, this is something it would look like here as a model of a first century home in Jerusalem on the Temple Mount. It would have a large courtyard. There would be multiple houses and places. This is the high priest. He'd be very wealthy. Peter ends up in there. This is where Peter will deny Jesus inside this courtyard. And it says that Jesus stood trial and was above him on the porch. And that so then when Peter denies for that third time, Jesus looks at Peter. Peter sees Jesus' face. And with shame, he runs out and bitterly weeps over his disgrace. And then Jesus, of course, under the power and glory of the resurrection, restores Peter. And he becomes one of the great apostles. Such a blessing to see God's grace in action. Now, Caiaphas was the high priest at that time. And it's two high priests, Annas and Caiaphas. Annas was the people's high priest. They felt he was the rightful high priest. He was older and he was corrupt. And in his corruption, Rome had deposed him. They removed him from being high priest. And that was back in 15 AD. And they replaced him ultimately with Caiaphas. They went through some changes, but nobody lasted long in those days. There was such corruption and all the buying and selling in their temple. It was just this business. These guys weren't people of faith. They were just doing it for business. And they would actually buy their position from the Romans. And the Romans would give them their position and give them their power. And so Caiaphas had paid money to be high priest. He also married the daughter of Annas so he could be high priest. She was 12 years old when he married her. And so he becomes the high priest for 19 years. Now, to show you how that's amazing that he lasted so long. He's definitely a political guy. He knows how to please the Romans, because in the 100 years leading up to the destruction of the temple, the last 100 years, there were 28 high priests. The one that replaces Caiaphas only lasts 50 days. So when you do the math on that, 100 years, 28, that's less than 4 years per high priest, when a high priest was to serve for life. That's why the people said Annas is our high priest and respected him. That's why Jesus' trial will begin with Annas, but will end with Caiaphas, because Caiaphas was the official high priest according to the Roman government. One more fun fact about Caiaphas. First of all, he's such a corrupt dude. The only mention of him in the Bible is for him trying to kill Jesus. He prophesies his death in John chapter 11 when he says it's more profitable that one man die for the people than that the whole nation should perish. That was the only time he said something that in the will of God. Everything else was his own corrupt motive. He wanted to destroy the one who cleansed the temple, because that was where he made his money. And so he just is this wicked dude in these last three chapters of the trial of Jesus, and most likely won't meet this guy in heaven. His grave has been found. His tomb has been found in Israel in 1990s. They found it in Jerusalem. This is the ossuary of Joseph, the son of Caiaphas, who also served as a high priest in first century Jerusalem. And here is the ossuary of Caiaphas from Jerusalem, first century AD, found in the tomb. It's debated whether this was the Caiaphas or a son of Caiaphas as well. But either way, they were all buried together. That was the Jewish tradition. You had generations that would be buried together in a tomb. And so Caiaphas's tomb having been discovered, which is absolutely fascinating when you look at archaeology and the evidence for the Bible. Let's wrap up. Verse 4 says that they plotted to take Jesus by trickery and kill him. So they're still trying to have a powwow on how they're going to get their hands on Jesus, who's so popular with the people that they're terrified. They don't want to start an uprising and lose their power. Rome doesn't put up with civil war. They squelch it real quick. And so they're trying to do this by craftiness. How can we get him, hold him until after Passover, after the Feast of Unleavened Bread, and then kill him? That's the plan. Not during the feast. That shows you how much this is God's plan, that he dies on the feast. They weren't even going to do it. They were too scared. But God's going to use Judas to push him there. And they'll get there. And we'll talk more about that in the future. So that's the introduction. But what does that leave us? Jesus is the Lamb of God, the Passover Lamb of God, to take away the sin of the world. And God's given it to us with Bible prophecy. He's fulfilled it through the acts of Jesus as he gave his life for us on the cross. As we journey through this, the most important event of human history, the most recorded event in advance, as well as we have over 5,000 or 6,000 manuscripts just in Greek alone that record the events of Christ and the New Testament. Is that incredible? How about Latin and Syriac or Aramaic? There are so many manuscripts. There is more evidence for these events right here than any other event in human history. Hands down, it's incredible.
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11: 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It's just my favorite cereal, but I never get it because I'm like, I'm an adult. 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That's like pure sugar, and also my mouth hates it afterwards. But she knows how much I love it, and she bought me a box as a surprise, like a little gift for me. And it was so special. It was a small little thing, not the end of the world, but it was something that made me feel like she was thinking about me and feel special. And if we take the time, I'm sure you could think about it and see how God is doing that exact same thing. Maybe not with Crunch Berries, but in some way he is loving you well.
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23: Welcome to today's message from Pastor Justin Soto of River City Baptist Church of Natomas. The example of our Savior being full of grace and truth found in John 1:14 is a pattern that they strive to emulate at RCBC, standing strong in the principles and truths of God's Word with a heart of grace and love interwoven into the fabric of who they are, as illustrated by the message preached. As you listen, prayerfully consider what the Lord would have for you through today's message. 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
24: Genesis 39 is where we are here today, and we'll go back a little bit in Genesis 37 in just a few moments, but I want to look at those verses again that Brother Eric read earlier and highlight a few things, and we'll talk about the life of Joseph here, and we'll get some practical principles of the patriarchs. It says in verse number 1, and Joseph was brought down to Egypt, and Potiphar, and officer of Pharaoh, captain of the guard of the Egyptians, bought him out of the hands of the Ishmaelites, which had brought him down thither. And the Lord was with Joseph, and he was a prosperous man. He was in the house of his master, the Egyptians. And his master saw that the Lord was with him, that the Lord made all that he did to prosper in his hand. And Joseph found grace in his sight, and he served him and made him overseer of his house and all that he had put into his hand. And I want to highlight the life of Joseph here. He's the 11th born son of Jacob. We talked about Jacob 2 weeks ago. We talked about Joseph's older brother, the 4th born son of Jacob. Last week, of the 12 sons of Jacob, representing future 12 tribes of Israel. And there's a few differences there with a couple grandsons and such. But all intents and purposes, the 12 sons of Jacob make up the 12 tribes of Israel. The geographical land separations that will be a few hundred years later. But here we're talking about the people, and you might say, I've never heard of the tribe of Joseph before, and his two sons, Joseph's Ephraim and Manasseh, are the ones that actually get territory, and that's one of those little differences that I mentioned earlier. But nonetheless, Joseph is the 11th born son. But the firstborn son from between Jacob and the wife that he loved, the one he first desired, the love of his life, Rachel. And because he loved Rachel so much, and Rachel was barren for that first season, and Leo had 6 sons and a daughter, and the two handmaidens each had 2 sons, and then Rachel was barren, and then Rachel, God opened up her womb, and she was expecting, and Joseph was born, and Joseph was very special to Jacob because he was the son of Rachel, and Rachel was his beloved wife. And so Joseph was shown much favoritism over his older 10 brothers, and I'm the youngest of the brothers, and so I know what it's like to be the youngest, and I have, there's a partiality in my heart for us youngest. I know Charlie up here, he is the youngest as well, and he's got siblings that are older, and some of his siblings are much older than him and such. And so, but you got something like Brother Eric on the front row, and he's the oldest, and he took care of the family, took care of mom and dad, even in some capacities, and grandma. And so the oldest do have duties and things that they do, but I am partial to the youngest. And so of course Benjamin would come later, he'd be the true youngest. But Joseph, for a season, the youngest, he gets a coat of many colors, a special bond between he and his father. And I want to go back to Genesis 37 here briefly and highlight some things about the life of Joseph, and then we'll get back to chapter 39 here in a moment. And it says in chapter 37, verse number, let me see what verse I want to look at here, and I had it marked down. And let's look at verse number 5. And Joseph dreamed a dream, and he told his brethren, and they hated him yet the more. And he said unto them, "Hear, I pray you, the dream which I have dreamed. And behold, you are binding sheaves in the field. And lo, my sheaf rose and stood upright. And behold, your sheaves stood round about and made obeisance to me." He's got his 10 older brothers right there. He's going to say, "Brothers, you're not going to believe what I'm about to tell you. I had this dream. We're all out there working in the fields. And my sheaf was elevated. And all of your sheaves were bowed down and worshiping my sheaf." And that didn't go very well with the older brothers for obvious reasons. And then, keep on reading. It says in verse number 8 there, "His brethren said to him, Shalt thou indeed reign over us? And shalt thou indeed have dominion over us? And they hated him yet the more for his dreams and his words. And he dreamed yet another dream, and told it to his brethren, and said, Behold, I have dreamed a dream more. And behold, the sun and the moon and the 11 stars made obeisance to me. And he told it to his father." And maybe Joseph should have kept his mouth shut a little bit. And maybe Joseph shouldn't have explained his dreams to his older brothers. And he's 17 years old at the time. Look back to chapter 37 in the earlier verses where it says in verse number 2, "These are the generations of Jacob. Joseph, being 17 years old, was feeding the flock with his brethren. And the lad was with the sons of Bilhah, the sons of Zilpah, the father's wives. And Joseph brought unto his father their evil report." So he's kind of, he's tattletelling on his older brothers, which doesn't go well. He then tells his older brothers that they're going to bow down to him one day according to his dreams. That doesn't go over well. And then look at verse 3. "Now Israel," which of course is Jacob. We talked about that 2 weeks ago. Jacob had his name changed from Jacob to Israel. "Israel loved Joseph more than all his children, because he was the son of his old age. And he made him that coat of many colors." And every time those brothers saw him wearing that coat, they looked at him with envy and they said, "Who is this little pipsqueak of a brother of ours?" And that hatred internally grew, boiled up inside of them. And then in the course of time, Jacob says, "Go see how your brothers are doing and bring them report." And they saw him come and they could recognize him because the color of his coat contrasted against the backdrop of the scenery there. And they saw him coming to them and they said, "That's our younger brother. He's the one who said we're going to bow down before him. He's the one who has our father's heart, and let's go ahead and kill him." And I can imagine the anguish in Joseph as he looks at his own brothers. And I can imagine them roughing him up a little bit. I can imagine them throwing him in that pit. And if you would envision with me, please, Joseph looking up out of that pit and seeing his 10 older brothers and having experienced their hatred. And he can overhear them talking about, "What are we going to do with the lad? Let's kill that lad. Let's take his coat and let's kill him." And through a series of events, as we talked about a little bit last week with Judah, they decided instead of killing Joseph, they would sell him as a slave. And he'd go down into Egypt with the Ishmaelites. And so they conspired. And I can imagine Joseph in that pit there as he's just processing everything that happened. I mean, everything was going pretty good for Joseph. I mean, 17 years old, he's got some special privileges because he's this son born in Jacob's old age, the firstborn son of Rachel, the only, the oldest of the two children of Rachel, first Joseph, of course, then Benjamin, a special relationship with his father. He's probably got education that his brothers are not privy to, and he is just living the life, 17 years old. And in a moment, everything changes. And now he's experienced the hatred of his brothers, the brutality of his brothers, the conspiracy of his brothers. He hears with his own ears that his own brothers are going to sell him as a slave. Imagine, please, if you will, as they take that coat off of him and mock him. Could you imagine Simeon and Levi and Issachar and Dan and the brothers trying the coat on, making fun of their brother? And this is his special coat. And maybe Jacob was, didn't parent properly by showing the favoritism they did to Joseph, but it is what it is, and we all grow up in the homes that we grow up in, and if there are some things we could maybe change, we might change, but we can't change those things, and so our upbringing is our upbringing, as good as it was, and as difficult as it sometimes was as well, it is what it is, and so he, that's just how it happened, and so, but now Joseph, he hears his own brother say, let's sell him as a slave. Imagine that journey from where that Ishmaelite caravan intersected with the brothers there, and he was probably shackled. He was probably hungry. He probably had never been hungry a day in his life. I mean, Jacob, his father, was a very wealthy man. They were doing very well. He was probably living the life that any 17-year-old could only dream of living. And now he's shackled, heading to Egypt of all places in order to become a slave. Let's look at chapter 39 where we read earlier. And Joseph was brought down to Egypt. And Potiphar, an officer of Pharaoh, captain of the guard of the Egyptian, brought him of the hands of the Ishmaelites, which had been brought down thither. But look at verse 2. And the Lord, the word Lord there, we talked about it in Sunday school during the 9:45 Bible study hour. By the way, a little plug for the 9:45 Bible study hour. If you could ever make it, we'd love to have you there. And it's a great time of Bible study, and we meet in the River Room. And we talked about that word Lord, all caps, Yahweh, Jehovah God, the ever-eternal one, the ever-existing one. That's what the word Lord means. And the Lord was with Joseph. And he was a prosperous man. So even as a slave, if you will, he becomes prosperous. And he, again, I believe Joseph was privy to some incredible upbringing and training and teaching. And he probably brought all of his experiences of working firsthand with his father into the house of Potiphar. And Potiphar said, I've never seen a guy like this before. Let's put this young man, he's probably late teens, early 20s, let's put him in charge of things in the house. And he's working his way up the ladder, so to speak, and as a slave, but he's working his way up and he's finding privilege there. And he's finding opportunity to make the best of a very difficult situation. And so give me that first point there, Sammers. And it says, look who showed up. I mean, this would be a dark day for young Joseph. And in the midst of everything happening, God showed up. And God showed up big. And I'm not sure what difficulty you're going through. I'm not sure what struggle you have right now. I'm not sure what heartache or heartbreak you've experienced of late. But I do know this, that God is there. And by God, I mean the Lord. And by the Lord, I mean Yahweh, Jehovah, the almighty ever-existing one, is there with us, especially during the days that would be deemed difficult. Look who shows up. The Lord was with him. And I know what you're probably thinking. And everything's going to go great for Joseph now. The Lord is with him. I mean, yes, he got the wrong end of the stick with his brothers, and they conspired against him, and they tried to kill him first, and they sold him. But the Lord's with him, and he's working his way up, and he's probably got some of the advantages over the other, his peers there in the house of Potiphar. Certainly, things are on the uptick for Joseph. Well, let's see what happens here in the next bit of stories of the story. And I'm sure that you know or are familiar with the story, but let's look at verse number 14, verse 13. And it came to pass that she saw that he had left his garment in her hand and was fled forth. And she called unto the men of her house and spake unto them, saying, see, he hath brought in Hebrew unto us to mock us. He came in unto me to lie with me, and I cry with a loud voice. As the story goes, Potiphar has a wife, and Potiphar's wife saw Joseph, and Potiphar's wife also noticed Joseph, and Potiphar's wife saw that Joseph was industrious and a charming young man and had lots of skills that others didn't have, and she desired to be with him, and she caught him, made advances at him, and he, again, not the coat

So he went from living a great life as a 17-year-old, having special privilege with his father, the special coat, to being lied about, or first being betrayed by his brothers, lied about by Potiphar's wife, and now he finds himself in prison. And look at verse 20 again. And Joseph's master took him and put him into prison, a place where the king's prisoners were, bound him, and he was there in prison. But look at verse 21. But the Lord was with Joseph and showed him mercy and gave him favor in the sight of the keeper of the prison. He keeps doing the right thing the right way, and every time he does, he goes down a notch. He goes from being with his family to being in Potiphar's house as a slave, from being in Potiphar's house as a slave to being in prison. But the Lord is with Joseph. And so look who shows up. I'm not sure exactly what difficult situation you're going through, but I do know this, that God's blessing and God's presence is a part of our journey through the difficult situations of life. And look who shows up. Let's go on to the next thought here. And let me give me the next one. Oh, there it is on the screen there. From rags to riches. So through a series of events, the butler and the baker of Pharaoh. Let's look at chapter 41. That's actually chapter 40, chapter 40, verse 1. And it came to pass after these things that the butler of the king of Egypt and his baker had offended their lord, the king of Egypt. And the Pharaoh was wroth against two of his officers, against the chief of the butlers and the chief of the bakers. And he put them in the ward of the house of the captain of the guard, into the prison, the place where Joseph was bound. And the captain of the guard charged Joseph with them, and he served them, and they continued a season in the ward. And they dreamed a dream, both of them, each man his dream in one night, each man according to the interpretation of his dream, the butler and the baker of the king of Egypt, which were bound in prison. So they both dreamt these dreams, the chief baker and the chief butler. And the way you remember which one was exonerated and which one died, the butler didn't do it. Because usually, you know, the butler's the one that did it. But in this story, the butler didn't do it. So that's how you remember. And they both dreamed dreams. And they said, we need somebody to interpret our dreams. And Joseph now has worked his way up to being, as a prisoner, kind of over some of the other prisoners. Because everywhere he goes, God is with him. And everywhere he goes, he takes the situation that's at hand, and he does the best with the situation that he has, and he makes the most of the situation at hand. And so he works his way up into, as a prisoner, to oversee some of the other inmates there in prison. And the baker and the butler both give Joseph his dream. He interprets both of their dreams, I should say. And he says to the butler, you're going to get out of here. And when you get out of here, just remember me. The butler is exonerated. He goes back to his everyday life, forgets about Joseph. And 2 years later, look at chapter 41. Verse 1, it came to pass at the end of 2 full years, the Pharaoh dreamed, and behold, he stood by the river, and behold, there came up out of the river 7 well-favored kine and fat flesh that they fed in a meadow. And so Pharaoh has this dream. He dreams of 7 basically wonderful years and 7 years of dearth and famine. But he can't interpret the dream, so he's just troubled by his dream. And he says, I need somebody to interpret this dream. And that sparked the memory 2 years later of the butler, who says, you're not going to believe this, master, but a couple of years ago, remember you got mad at me? I was in prison, and there was this Hebrew there, and he interpreted my dream, and it came to pass exactly as you had, as it had been, as he had interpreted. And so they took Joseph, and look at verse 14 of the same chapter. Then Pharaoh sent and called Joseph, and they brought him in hastily out of the dungeon, and they shaved himself. He probably hadn't shaved in a couple of years. He's all, you know, as a prisoner would be there, of course, in Egypt. And they cleaned him up. He's standing before Pharaoh. And so Pharaoh gives Joseph his dream. Joseph tells Pharaoh, you're going to have 7 years of plenty. But after those 7 years of plenty, the 7 years of famine will be so great that you'll

0: You'll forget about the 7 years of plenty. Tell you what you need to do. He's pointing at himself. You need to pick somebody who's just really, really industrious and good and can take care of business and appoint him over the land and over the 7 years of good. And Joseph tells Pharaoh, I want you to save 20% during the 7 years of plenty, and during the 7 years of famine, you'll be able to sustain yourself. But not only sustain yourself, the whole world will come to you for food. And so Pharaoh says, you're the man to do it. And he, as quickly as he went from being this 17-year-old prince, basically, of the family of Jacob, and he, as quickly as he went to being in a pit, in a caravan, as a slave, as a, in his master's house, to a prisoner, just like that, he went from rags to riches. And he is now the second in command. He is leading this nation. He takes his very principle that he lived by. And you know what we sometimes do? We have good principles that we believe in. We just don't live by the principles that we believe. And so he took the 20% for the 7 years, and he basically saved the world. Joseph, in many ways, is a type of Jesus Christ. He was beloved of the Father. He was sold for silver. He was lied about on several occasions and falsely arrested, and he was incarcerated for things he didn't do, and he was, in many ways, a type of Jesus, even his resurrection, from a pit to a palace. And so Jesus, there's like 20-plus parallels between the life of Joseph being a type of the life of Jesus himself. And so here we see him going from rags to riches. But the principles that he preached to Pharaoh were the principles that he lived by. And I would admonish all of us, we have principles we believe in. And it's important for us, and incumbent upon us, to take those principles and live those principles out. Financial principles, child-rearing principles, morality principles. Let's live the principles that we preach and proclaim, because just to believe it on paper doesn't translate when you have the 7 years of famine. Let's look at Genesis chapter 50 now. And let me show you one more verse in Genesis 41, and then we'll get to Genesis 50. Look at verse number 37, I believe it is. Verse 37, the thing was good in the eyes of Pharaoh and the eyes of all his servants. And Pharaoh said unto the servants, can we find such an one as this is, a man in whom the Spirit of God is? And Pharaoh said unto Joseph, for as much as God has showed thee all these things, there is none so discreet and wise as thou art. Thou shalt be over my house, and according to thy word shall all the people be ruled. Only in the throne will I be greater than thou. He went from being a prisoner to being the second in command in the most powerful nation in the entire world. And that, my friends, is a type of salvation. You went from being lost in the moment that you received Jesus Christ as your Savior. You passed from death unto life. Your name was written in the Lamb's Book of Life, and you were born again. You were saved. You're part of God's family in the moment, in an instant. One day Joseph is sitting in a prison, basically rotting, and then within just a few moments later, in one conversation, in one instance, he went to being ruling with the king, and that's what happened the day that you got saved. Let's look to Genesis 50, and let's look at one last passage of Scripture here together. There's a verse in the book of Romans, chapter 8. It says, all things work together for good to them who love God, to them who are the called according to his purpose. All things work together for good. That does not mean that all things are good. It just means that all things work together for good. And so, let me give you one quick illustration, then we'll get to the story here. When I was 27 years old, I became a pastor of a rural church in Colusa, California. And it was just a small handful of people in a small little building that the church had owned it free and clear, by the way. It's kind of nice, 27 years old. You own the building. But it was a small little building, and it only seated about as many people as are right here on this right-hand side. and a little, I mean, maybe 800 square feet total building. Looked like a Thomas Kincaid portrait. Church eventually bought another building. That's a different story for a different occasion. But I was preaching and on the my fourth Sunday there, my fourth Sunday as the pastor, and I was a little bit, you know, apprehensive. I was young, 27. I had two small children at the time. Jen and I had been married for about 5 years at that time. And did we make the right decision?
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11: I'd like you to turn in your Bibles to John chapter 4 and John chapter 7. They're not identical texts, but they deal with the same concept. And I'm going to go back between them throughout my message today. I want to take you deeper. Can I take you deeper this morning? You're going to need eyes of revelation, a spirit of understanding, to hear what the Spirit of God is saying. I'm going to be preaching 28 minutes, but the last 5 minutes of the service I'm reserving for what the Spirit of God wants to do in application to this message. Today is my last installment in this series of Status Quo Christianity. I'm on a mission. I'm a bloodhound. When I get a scent, I don't let go of it. I'm on a mission to eradicate any trace of spiritual, of status quo Christianity in this house right here. Nothing will affect a church faster than the disease of complacency. I live with a God-fearing awareness of the rebuke of Revelation chapter 3, verse 15 and 16, the lukewarm Christian church. It's offensive. It's nauseating to the one we just celebrated with the communion text. Status quo Christianity is a spiritual blight upon a church and upon a Christ follower. Matthew chapter 6, verse 19. Your kingdom come, your will be done on earth as it is in heaven. When God's kingdom comes to this earth, there creates a divine collision. Something has to give. God's world is not going to conform to our world. Something is going to give. Normality, complacency, apathetic, status quo Christianity. None of these things exist in heaven. How many of you notice it's summertime in Sacramento? It's triple digit time. And I've been here 38 years. Some of you have been here a lot longer. But it's almost like they are reading from a script. We're going to hear it's drought. There is a drought. It's for consistent for 38 years. I hear there's this drought condition. But when a drought actually exists, it creates environmental issues. It creates economic issues. It creates political issues. Everything is affected when there is a drought. Drought conditions are a spiritual metaphor for the condition that exists in most churches and Christians' lives. Everything, it seems to me, is drying up. Passion and zeal for the things of God, godly values, morality, marriage and family, churches, it all seems like it's drying up. These things speak directly to the dry conditions of our culture and in our churches. Nobody likes to be dry. All right? I know you're all well moisturized this morning. Do you ever get a dry place between your toes? You're not comfortable. Don't act like I'm the only one. Nobody likes a dry personality. You're so charming with your boring self. No one ever says that's a beautiful brown yard that you have. And nobody likes a grumpy Christian. Some of you Christians need to tell your face that God loves you. Just saying. No one is attracted to dryness. The only being that is attracted to something that is dry is the devil. Matthew chapter 12, verse 43 says, when an unclean spirit goes out of man, it goes through dry places seeking rest. Write this down. The devil walks in dry places. So if I was evil and I wanted to make sure I had access to your life, I would create an environment to keep you dry spiritually. I would create an environment that would make you spiritually ineffective, that you get tired in your faith, that would make you content with the status quo, that you would believe that complacency and apathetic response to the gospel is normal for the Christian life. I would create an environment that produces spiritual fatigue, where in an environment where you would just feel weary and exhausted spiritually. The sad thing is, I've just described some of your lives. Why do you think the scripture says in Nehemiah chapter 8, verse 10, for the joy of the Lord is my strength? Why do you think the scripture says that? It's in direct opposition to what he's trying to prevent in our lives, spiritual dryness. The enemy of your soul would like to say, I want to create a place where there is no pleasure found in your life to being in the presence of God. Hello, Christian. I would keep you busy so there's no thankfulness in your life. I would develop an attitude of negativity, a pathological behavior. You're just content with spiritual dryness, and you think that that's normal. Now, I just want to think out loud with you right now, all right? Can I just give you a little bit of my thoughts? If the enemy has found a place in your life that he can exist, I'm just wondering if there's no living water flowing out of your life. Dryness creates pain. If you ever had a dry socket in a tooth area, it's excruciating. Some of you are in pain because you allow drought conditions to be the norm of your spiritual existence, and there is no joy flowing out of you. And you think it's normal to live in exhaustion, weariness, and fatigue. It's actually a spiritual condition that manifests through contentment and status quo Christianity. You're living without any zeal. You're living without any passion for the things of God. Am I preaching at anybody this morning? I want to challenge you. You need a joy that goes beyond 75 minutes on a Sunday morning. You need a joy that will last beyond going down Destiny Drive. It'll test you. You need a joy that goes beyond a sermon, a worship set. You need a joy that flows out of you, a joy unspeakable, a joy that comes from your soul. I don't need 1,000 people on a Sunday morning. That's easy. I need joy when I'm at my house. I need my joy when I'm at work. I need joy with my 2-year-old who is acting like a domestic terrorist. That's my daughter's words about my grandchildren. I do not like that. I believe today that God is going to break through the area of dryness in some of your lives. He's going to saturate your soul with the Holy Spirit. Living water is going to flow. He's going to bring you into to a place of laying down in green pastures. I don't want the enemy to steal what God's already given you. John chapter 10, verse 10. Jesus said, I have come that you might have life and just have it status quo. No. That you might have it what? Abundantly. I'm not trying to be superficial with you. I don't have energy in my life for that. I'm not trying to give you a Christian pep talk. I'm trying to give you the power of the Holy Spirit to be delivered from status quo Christianity that has no joy, that has no zeal, that has no passion in it. I'm not saying that I can devil-proof your spiritual condition, but I am saying that when he gets ready to walk around in the spiritual property of your life, that you know how to put up a no trespassing sign. So here we go. John 7 and John 4. John 7, it says in verse 37, on the last day, the great day of the feast, that's an important line. Jesus stood and cried out saying, if anyone thirsts, let him come to me and drink. It's the last day of the great feast. For the people of God, it was the climax of their calendar year of a religious experience. It was the highlight of their worship expression. But Jesus is seeing through spiritual eyes, and he realizes their religion has not delivered on its promises. And before the people pack up and go home, content with the status quo of a religious event, just going through the motion, saying to themselves, another feast, another Sunday morning, another sermon, another worship song. I'm just going through the motion, but it's not giving me what I need. The text says that Jesus cried out. The Greek word is kerazo. It only appears two times in your Bible. It literally means to scream. If anybody is thirsty, let him come to me. I'm just thinking, if Jesus appeared in this church on a Sunday morning and we have just finished worship, the preached word, and we're getting ready to put the benediction on the service, and you're getting ready to fast walk to your car, and he stood up and screamed, if any man is thirsty, let him come to me. Listen, Destiny, I don't know what is so important in your life that you're so eager to leave the presence of God. If this literally is an invitation by Jesus, I don't care what league is playing on television, what tournament it is. I don't care what my lunch plans are. If Jesus makes the invitation, I put everything on pause because I want what he has. I can't live without the water of God in my life. I don't know why you walked into the doors of this church, but my primary reason for being in this environment was not to learn. It's not to check off a religious box of responsibility. My primary reason for being in this atmosphere is because I need a drink. I need living water in my life. My soul gets parched, but I can't make it 7 days without coming to the river of God and allow it to flow over the dry areas of my life. John 7, verse 38, Jesus says, he who believes in me, as the scripture says, out, everybody say out of his heart will flow rivers of living water. Living water. There's nothing that this world has to offer that compares to the living water of Jesus Christ. John chapter 4. You know the scene? It's the woman at the well. Jesus sends his disciples, and he walks through Samaria. He encounters a woman at the well. I'm going to pick it up at verse 13. Jesus answered and said to her, whoever drinks of this water, pouring at the well, will thirst again. That's a key phrase, this water. Analogy by comparison. That means that Jesus is offering a different kind of water. If Jesus wasn't offering a different kind of water, he wouldn't have said it that way. Listen, Destiny, there is one source. There is one fountain of John chapter 7, living water that is to flow out of it, and it's found in Jesus. The living water that you're looking for is found in Jesus Christ. And the only evidence that you have it in you, hear me, is it flows out of you. Verse 14, Jesus says, but whoever drinks of the water that I give him will never thirst, but the water that I shall give him will become what? In him a fountain of water springing up into eternal life. Here's the whole sermon. It can't flow out of you unless it is in you. Go back to John chapter 7. Great day, great feast. Carrizo, he screams out, verse 38, he who believes in me, as the scripture says, out of his heart will flow living water. But this he spoke concerning the Spirit. I never had this thought before. The water I need is inside of me. Romans 8 says, the same Spirit that raised Christ from the dead lives in me. Do you know that 75% of all the water in the world is under surface and you can't see it? You didn't hear what I just preached. You're looking for the wrong source to quench your thirst in your life. You're looking at sources that you can see above surface sources. That's why you're sleeping with the people you're sleeping with. That's why you're hanging with the people that you're hanging with. That's why you have the addiction in your life. That's why you're trying to move yourself up the ladder for a position. You're trying to buy it to get your thirst quenched. And that, my friend, is why you're dry in your life. You're looking for an above surface source to provide something internally, spiritually, that only comes from the immersion of the Spirit of God. John chapter 4, back to the woman in the well. Verse 15, and the woman said to him, sir, give me, say it with me, give me, say it again, give me this water that I might not thirst nor come here and draw. Give it to me because I'm tired of my old source. Give it to me because I need a water that's not gonna evaporate. Give it to me because I'm trying to get all these people to notice me and love me. I'm tired, I'm exhausted, I'm done. Give me this living water. Now watch Jesus expose her above surface source of water. Verse 18, Jesus says to the woman, for you have five husbands. And the one whom you have now is not your husband. And she says, you have spoken truly. Jesus cuts through all the amusha. He goes right to the above surface source. He cuts through all the layers of the facade. And he speaks directly for her lack of contentment and satisfaction in her life. Now watch Jesus turn the conversation to the real issue. He's talked about thirst. He's talked about water. He's talked about her condition. Verse 24. God is spirit, and those who worship him must worship him in spirit and in truth. I thought we were talking about water. I'm confused. We were talking about water, and now you're talking about worship. In John chapter 4, 9 times Jesus talks about water, 8 times he talks about worship. Back and forth, water, worship, worship, water. There has got to be a connection between the water that flows out of you and the worship that is in you. Maybe Jesus was never talking about water. Maybe Jesus was talking about worship the whole time. Maybe you're sitting here thinking, I'm talking about water, and you haven't realized I'm talking about worship. You're here today and you're spiritually dry, and it's not because of a lack of rain in your life. It's a water issue. No, it isn't. It's a lack of worship in your life. Worship is what gives God a seat in your life. Psalms 22. Verse 3 says, but you are holy. What is that? That's worship. Enthroned. What does that mean? To build a place of authority in the praises of your people. If my life has no worship, I have nowhere for God to sit in my life. I've been trying to get God to sit in the dry areas of my life. I've been trying to get God to sit in the complaints of my life. I've been trying to get God to sit in the frustrations of my life. Do you understand what I'm preaching this morning? The only being that is attracted to dryness in your life is the devil. But the opposite is true. The Holy Spirit of God is attracted to water. He's attracted to worship in your life. Zechariah 14, verse 17, 2 weeks ago, I used this scripture. And it shall be whatever of the families of the earth do not, say it with me, do not come up to Jerusalem to worship the King, the Lord of hosts. On them there will be no rain, no water, no worship, no rain, no worship, no water. I believe that God is about ready to do a new thing. Break open a brand new well that wants to pour over this house. Like the prophet Elijah declared in 1 Kings chapter 18, I'm beginning to sense the same thing. For there is a sound of an abundance of rain. I hear it. What does a worship service sound like? It sounds like rain. Listen to this.

Have you ever been in a rainstorm, sitting inside, and it brings a calmness to you, a rest to you? That's what worship does. Back to John chapter 4. I'm going to go to the very beginning of the scene here, verse 7. And the woman of Samaria came to draw water, and Jesus said, that's important, Jesus said to her, give me a drink. Do you see it? Both Jesus and this woman are at the well because they're thirsty. Do you understand what the text is teaching? That God's thirst is for your worship. Remember I said charizo is only mentioned two times in the Bible? The second time is Luke chapter 19. Jesus talks about the necessity and the priority of worship, that worship isn't an option. You know the verse, verse 40. And he answered them, I tell you that if these should keep silence, going.

0: chorizo.
1: If you're sitting in this environment that is offering you living water to the parched areas of your soul and life, Jesus is saying to you, as you're looking for water this morning, Jesus is saying, I'm thirsty too. And guess what? You're going to have to break open your life right now. You're going to have to come out of your status quo Christianity. You got to get over yourself. What keeps you from worship? You got to get over yourself. You got to let the Spirit of God do a work in you before it comes out of you. Jesus is offering this morning, if you give me what is inside of you, I will give you what's inside of me. Living water. God is looking this morning. Verse 23, but the hour is coming and now is that when the true worshipers will worship the Father in spirit and truth, for the Father is seeking such to worship him. He's seeking. Think about it. The God of the universe right now is seeking. He's looking today in this place, in this house. He's looking down your row. And the question is, are there any worshipers? I am not your substitute for worship. This worship team is not your substitute. The people around you are not your substitute. God is seeking you. Don't look away in this moment. The answer to the dryness of your life is to let worship flow out of your life. And as worship flows out of you, the floodwaters of the Spirit of God will begin to drench the dry areas of your life. Out of your innermost being shall flow rivers of living water. I know you look at me, Kathy, our pastors, you say, oh, I could just have a little bit of what they have. Can I tell you, there's been many, many times, more than I want to admit, that my life is dry. And God, it feels more like a duty than an expression of my worship. I got nothing else to give. I've given it all. I don't know what you're asking, but I don't have it to give. And the only thing that delivers me is what's in me. If I will open up my mouth and begin to allow the rivers of God to flow out, there is an immersing rain that comes over my life that fills me up again.
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12: 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I got a trip coming up that I've been putting together, well, planning, because my wife has been busy. 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And I can just trust you're going to get it all done. And it's going to be perfect, which is great. And I love that she trusts me. But also, that is a big task, a big weight. And sometimes we take on weights and burdens that are not ours to bear.